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3: 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Earnings season's ramping up. Meta and Google late in the week, and the AI sell-off looks way overdone. But epic tensions remain, and the U.S. politics still look ugly. So oil prices, not AI promise, may be calling the tune. 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

0: 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And now, from the Connors and Sullivan Broadcast Studios, the man who is not what he wants to be, but is way grateful that he's not who he used to be, here,
1: welcome aboard. It is That Kevin Show, thatkevinshow.com. Very glad to have you with us. Very excited for you to be with us on such a momentous occasion. And I call it a momentous occasion because this is a day where we're going to do something very, very important. I happen to believe with all of my heart, everything that's in my mind, body, soul, and spirit. My children know this through and through. My bride has heard it more times than she can even count. But in our house where we live, for me and my house, we will follow Jesus Christ as the author, finisher, perfecter of not only what we believe, our faith, but also the guidance for our future, how we should live in the present, and how to deal with the mistakes that we've made in the past. There's no aspect of life, there's no element of life that doesn't come under his just rule and reign. His desire to help us flourish, his desire to help us know our mission in life, his desire for us to be the kind of people that he's called us to be. And there's not that many people on talk radio that are going to get this hyper and this excited about what I'm talking about. But for me, friends, it's not just words. It is something that I earnestly, passionately, deeply believe. And I want you to understand from the deepest part of who I am to the deepest part of who you are, that it can be the same for you. You can have great peace and great joy and great knowledge of God through a relationship with him. It's why we do what we do. I want to see every person listening as best I can brought to faith in Jesus so that you can know the joy that only he can give in its totality. But in that reality, in the understanding that that is the bottom line, that is the highest good, that is the furthest goal, that is everything that we can accomplish, that there are some key components to that that are very, very important. And not least among them, in fact, I would say perhaps greatest among them, would be the revealed revelation of who Jesus is personally. And we have no better source on planet Earth to understand him, to understand what his life was about, to understand why his coming was important, why it fulfilled prophecy, why it changed all of history, why his return eventually is causing the church to have to evaluate how we live today and what we do today. Friends, there is no understating the importance of what Jesus' plan is. But how do we know his plan? Well, the best revealed revelation that we have of that is through the Bible itself. Michael Woolworth is back with us. And Michael, I think a lot of times it is easy for North American Christians to sit very comfortably. Think about it from this perspective for a second. How many of us in North America still carry a Bible to our weekly church services? I know in the service that I go to at the church that I go to, there are many people that perhaps carry Bibles on their phones. I happen to be guilty of that myself, but there's not a ton of people in the American construct and culture that have a Bible that they open up and that they read from as a book on a regular basis because of the technology that we have around us. But there are not cell towers and internet portals and electronic hubs, data centers, where we're talking about sending these Bibles. It is a completely different universe. And from that standpoint, I want people to understand that if they're listening to us talk about this, it's not because the rest of the world's like here. It's not. They can't have 56 versions, translations, all in one app. They are desperate for one copy of the scriptures in their language, Swahili or Mandarin or whatever it may be. And that's why this is so vital.
2: Well, Kevin, I'm so grateful that you share our enthusiasm, our burden to see these Bibles, fill these empty waiting hands. And that's what we're doing today. We're filling heart hungry believers with the precious word of God. Their hearts are full, Kevin. They've come to saving faith, right? They're in the first, weeks and months of their walk with Christ. But again, how much better when you have your own Bible to be able to open, God's precious word, understand his will for your life, claim those promises in the day to day in places like China. We're going to take your listeners there in just a moment. But again, we want to do this for 10,000 waiting believers that we know by name at Bible-E. Kevin, as I recollect, this would be our 11th campaign together. You and I have done this for more than a decade.
1: Doesn't seem possible, but
2: I'll take
1: your word for it.
2: By the grace of God, and you've not changed one bit in those 11 years, Kevin. I feel like I've aged a little bit, but we've never parted ways. Disappointed. This listening family has been so incredibly generous, and I suppose they ask themselves, God has used his word to grow me. I love my Bible, right? I simply want to give that privilege to others. And is this the opportunity? This is the opportunity, right? And so we're praying that when we wrap this up in the coming weeks, that we can circle back to all 10,800, just north of 10,000, 10,800 waiting believers, again, that we know by name at Bible League. Hey, the Bibles you're praying for, they're coming. They're on their way.
1: 800-YES-WORD is how they get there, 1-800-YES-WORD. They're only $5 a copy, friends, and I would encourage you, you can't even download the best Bible app on your app store for $5, because they're going to ask you for the additional purchases inside. It's always going to be more than that. So for less than it costs you to have your electronic version, you can supply a physical copy, a durable copy. I've held these copies of scripture in my own hand. I've been to the Bible League headquarters. I've seen them with my own eyes. They are made out of a durable outer covering that is not like the leather or what you may imagine the leather to be in American Bibles or in modern Bibles, but it's actually more durable than that. And then when you peel open the pages have a durability to them. They're stronger than average. And so these Bibles are built to last. They are built for the long haul. They are built to withstand 12 different people using them, reading them, coming to faith in Jesus because of them. And, Michael, I've heard for years the stories of how, some churches are so small and the copies of the scriptures are so rare that they've had to do the heart-wrenching thing of tearing a Bible apart and having one book of the Bible go with one family for a week and another book of the Bible go with another family so that they can study during the week. We don't want to see that. We want every family to have a copy of God's word that are in these communities. And am I thankful for their thirst and hunger for God's word? Absolutely. But for $5, we should be able to satiate that pretty easily.
2: Well, I want to take you to China. I will do that on either side of the break. But, the main way that we accomplish our global weekly Bible study, somebody will invite somebody to come learn about Jesus, right? But the other way we do this is through the gift of literacy. As you engage people in the world, you find out they can't read. You have another problem, right? So we developed a literacy program about 40 years ago that gives the gift of literacy in the native language of that person, right? And in places like China, we've been able to offer English as a second language. And the story is of Ming, about 12 years of age, her father, a commercial fisherman, a Confucianist, her mother, a tailor, a bitter atheist, right? But they desired a better life for their daughter, Ming, right? And so they found out about English as a second language. And there's a lot of people in China eager to learn English. Why? It's an international business language. But they would send Ming to a local community center, not knowing that that venue was what? It was a church partnering with Bible League to offer that program without charge. And so Ming would go to that week after week. I know we've got to go to break, but let me come back and tell you what's happened with Ming and with her father and even with their divided household right now. But again, Kevin, that's why we're here doing this kingdom business.
1: We'll get that update when we come back. He's Michael Woolworth of Bible League. I'm Kevin McCullough. Very, very glad to have you with us.
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0: says from New York, that Kevin McCullough.
1: All right, welcome in. It's the Thursday edition, and you know we do some things on Thursday. We don't do the rest of the week. We're going to have some parenting stuff later in the show. Always interested in helping you with some of the lifestyle parts of life as well, and that's why we start out with this segment early in the show called How Do We Live? Because asking the big question of how we do everything else should then infiltrate everything else that we do. And if the culture dislikes God, disapproves of his word, looks at us with suspicion or even hostility, how do we go about being a good parent? How do we go about being a great worker? How do we go about being a good student in the pursuit of what we need to learn today? And that's the purpose of this section. And this week, even more so, because we've been speaking with Pastor Jason Warman of Coast Life Church in Florida, and we've been looking at, Jason, this kind of dichotomy of what it means to live, and there's the kind of the biological definition of what it means to live, and that's the technical breathing in and out and, you know, eating and going through the day and just existing. But there's this other word that Jesus says when he's come to give us life and to give us abundant life. There's this idea that there is something more. There's something bigger. There's a mission, if you will, a purpose for what it all is about. And that's what we're coming to today. And I'm pretty excited to get to this part of the conversation. Where are we going?
2: Yeah, you know, it's so important, the existence life. But then Jesus said, hey, I've come to give you that transcendent life.
1: Well, without existence, the other thing doesn't happen. So you do have to be breathing right in and out. And,
2: yeah.
1: You know.
2: And God created us. We are, you know, we're his creation, but in our fallen state, we need spiritual life right. That nourishes every other part of our life. And that's why I go to, and there's multiple verses that you could go to, but one I always go to is Psalm 92, 12 through 14. It says, the righteous flourish like a palm tree and grow like a cedar in Lebanon. They're planted in the house of the Lord. They flourish in the courts of our God. They still bear fruit in old age. They are ever full of sap and green. And I mean, it's a weird prayer request or hope for people, but I hope they're full of sap and green in their life. I hope they're flourishing in every aspect of our life. But, you know, it's just a scriptural reality, is, and that is where we're planted is going to determine what we produce in our life.
1: Mm.
2: And it's oftentimes I find people, you know, because we're living in a world that everything is designed to feed the Bayos life. It caters to the Bayos life. And so we have to be intentional about finding environments that nourish that Zoe, that abundant life that God has promised us. And you have to understand, like the Bible goes, hey, you're planted in the house of the Lord. Psalm 1 talks about a tree planted by rivers of living water. Jeremiah talks about a tree. There's multiple. It's like, hey, where you're planted in your life is going to determine what's getting produced in your life. And God has always had a pattern of a place where he would nurture people spiritually. I mean, from the very beginning, he put Adam and Eve in the garden. And yes, they had work there. They had, you know, obviously man and woman, creation together, but it was communion with God. They would fellowship with God. After the fall of man, God reconstituted Israel in the old covenant, and he put a tabernacle, and all of the tribes camped around the tabernacle. Like if you've ever seen a picture of it, like the tabernacle was in the middle, the tribes camped around it. He put the tabernacle at the centerpiece of the nation. And then today, I think it's really important that people understand that today the center of spiritual life is God's church.
1: Mm.
2: Like it's the church is God's garden, if you will, in a spiritually dry world. And, you know, it's the church is God's idea. It's not man's idea. It's the one institution on earth that Jesus personally calls his body and claims that he is the head and the Lord of it. Now, we know Jesus is King of Kings and Lord of Lords, and he's Lord over all. But when it comes to the church, that's the one Jesus goes, hey, that one's mine. He's like, the church is the apple of his eye. According to Paul in Ephesians, like where we are focused on the world, and sometimes the people of God, church, the kingdom of God is on the periphery. Like, according to Paul, like, God's eye is on his church and the world is on the periphery. Like, he's concerned about the world. But if you want to know what God's focused on, he's focused on his people, his church, nourishing his bride, bringing his people to flourishing. And I believe the church was designed to be the centerpiece of our nation. Like, it's the centerpiece of our life. Like, it's the place where God plants us, because you don't expect a cedar tree to grow in the desert, and you don't go looking for cactuses in Antarctica. And so environment matters. And the same is true spiritually. If we only plant ourselves in places where we're constantly fed with worldly thinking, with things that feed the mere human existence, then we end up just growing that biological existence. But if I plant myself in God's word, if I plant myself in prayer, if I plant myself in God's church with the spiritual community, then I'm gonna grow spiritually. Mm-hmm. And it's just a spiritual principle. Like, the spiritual fruit is the byproduct of being planted in spiritual places. Mm. Right fruit is the byproduct of right planting. And it's one of the biggest lies of our culture right now, that church is optional. Like, we're in an individualistic culture. We cater everything to the individual. And God is like, hey, I've called you to be my people, called you to be my church. And it doesn't say everyone, the Bible doesn't say everyone flourishes. It says those who are planted. And what grows in our life is simply the byproduct of where we've planted our lives. And that's why I tell people all the time, I ask them all the time, I'm like, hey, give God 1 year of your life by getting planted in a local church, by practicing some spiritual disciplines, like being found in the Word of God. Because, man, if you can get yourself planted in the right place, it's gonna happen. Like, fruit is gonna grow. The fruit of the Spirit, the produce of God in our life, and then that affects every area. Like, our marriages can flourish, our careers can flourish, because we're living out of that abundant life that God has called us to live.
3: Well, and I love that challenge. And my pastor says on a regular basis, you know, the modern mind that says, you know, well, I can worship God in the middle of the forest or at the ocean or wherever else. Well, I would hope that you are. I hope that you're looking at creation and saying, God, you're amazing at in seeing the evidence of your creation. But that leaves out all the stuff that being part of the church then is necessary for to teach you, which is encouragement, admonition, discipleship, growth, challenge, correction, instruction, all the stuff that you only get when you're in community with other people. And I think your challenge is a good one. Give God a year. Give him a year in faithful Sunday attendance. Give him a year in joining a small group, being accountable to other people that are in that body. Service. Serve alongside people. And if you leave biological life just to grow unattended in forests and everywhere else, you end up with what? Wildfires, okay. Underbrush that outgrows its usefulness, and other problems that come along. And the animal kingdom has no sense of a Zoe life. So it is kill or be killed. It is eat or be eaten, because they're just living bios. We're living Zoe, which is that other illumination. It's the upstairs, as you described yesterday, as Francis Schaeffer right. put it. But it's that understanding that there's something beyond here that I get to be part of. And it actually turns a piece of us on, like the lights come on in a place that they're not capable of prior to salvation, prior to the Holy Spirit, prior to his work in our lives. And so when we're talking about flourishing, yes, it's discipleship, it's understanding Christ's lordship, it's coming into a right relationship with him, but it's also so much more than that. And if we want to see human flourishing, we need to be pursuing it in our own walk, and I mean by true flourishing, but then we need to be agents of that flourishing for others. And that's where what you've brought out today is so important. You have one last thought on your list here, and I want to make sure you get to that.
2: You don't transplant dead plants. You transplant living plants. And that's what Jesus came to do. He came by faith through grace to make us spiritually alive. And then he's like, hey, I've made you alive. Let's get you plucked up out of that desert of the world.
3: Don't become a dead plant is the bottom line.
2: Right.
3: Don't die.
2: You got to get planted in the right place.
3: That's it. Oh, good. Jason, such good stuff. I'm so sad that tomorrow's Friday and we're bringing all this to a summation. But we'll definitely look forward to tomorrow. And thank you for a great week.
2: Great to be with you.
3: You got it. Kevin McCullough coming right back. Don't go anywhere.
0: Stick around for more of That Kevin next.
4: With SRN News, I'm Mary Rose. Iran reports no strikes overnight into Saturday, an apparent break in nearly 2 weeks of U.S. attacks. Tensions remain high over control of the Strait of Hormuz. Iranian Health Ministry spokesperson Hossein Kermanpour says Iran had a peaceful night. The U.S. Central Command hasn't commented. Sirens sounded early Saturday in Saudi Arabia's Yanbu and Yazan provinces due to a potential danger later lifted. France is using a massive cargo aircraft to dump flame retardants on a wildfire near the wine country city of Bordeaux. The fire has forced tens of thousands to evacuate, with winds threatening to push it closer to the city. French Interior Minister Nunez described the battle as very long and very difficult. This is SRN News.
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0: back. Kevin McCullough, glad to have you with us. And grateful to have Michael Woolworth with us, because while we talk about getting Bibles to people, we also want to use the Bible to help determine how we live in a day in which sometimes the culture is hostile towards the Bible. But Michael, when you were with us in the opening, you were talking about the story of a man named Ming, and I want you to have plenty of time to explain what that was.
1: Yeah. And as I do that, may I say thanks to people like Barbara of Brooklyn, who said, I'm in at 13 Bibles. Lyle of New York City said, Michael, Kevin, count me in, a $100 tax deductible gift to put Bibles into the empty waiting hands of 20 believers that we know around the world. And Kevin, that's how it gets done today. It's every call with every click. And we want to do that ultimately for just north of 10,000 believers that we know by name at Bible League. Yeah, the story of Ming, 12 years of age, living just outside of Beijing, China. As I mentioned, her father, a Confucianist, a commercial fisherman, her mother, a tailor, a bitter atheist, right? Desiring a better life for young Ming, they wanted her to learn English as a second language. They saw this offered at a community center. It turns out that was a local evangelical church partnering with Bible League to use this Bible League program that we've had for about four decades now. And in her case, she would learn English as a second language. So, Kevin, she goes, week after week, this program is offered by caring believers, right, who are able to answer questions about the Bible. The Bible is the source of those reading assignments. And I can tell you, about 8 weeks into that program, young Ming would go home in a very, very enthusiastic way, talking about her new Lord and Savior, right? She had become a believer. And again, both in Mandarin and in English, she would talk about Jesus. I can tell you, her father, a Confucianist, turned on to the hope of the gospel, right? He and Ming are now part of the house church movement, but the mother, a bitter atheist, wants nothing to do with Christianity. You've got this audio clip from my colleague Esther. She talks about it's a crime to evangelize children under the age of 18 in China. But again, Bible League, by the grace of God, has been able to be creative over, again, four decades and provide English as a second language. This is Esther, and she is in communist China.
2: We cannot preach to children under 18. That is their practice and law. But when the parents bring kids to the church, when you can teach them English and then you can send the gift of gospel to them, it is a great joy.
1: Well, let me tell you where the story of Ming and her father goes. So they, Kevin, they joined the house church movement there. These are congregations that refuse to register with the government. When you do that, you're monitored. They give you a sanitized Bible that essentially strips Jesus of his deity. Their pastor is a man by the name of Katsu. We've talked about him before. But Kevin, at the end of these services, there may be 200 adults in that congregation and two Mandarin language Bibles. I've not been there. I've not seen this with my own eyes, but my colleague Esther that was there, she said, Michael, people will stay after the worship service. Again, there may be two Mandarin language Bibles. They will painstakingly be handwriting scriptures from that Bible in the Mandarin language. Again, that's how desperate they are to have something to take into their week to grow in the grace and knowledge of Jesus. And Kevin, I've got a Chinese Bible in my studio here with me. I can tell you that the Christians that we're talking about today would give absolutely anything. They'd give their left arm for what we're talking about today. And again, that's why we're here doing this kingdom business. So for young Ming, her father, Dai Ku, they would love to have a Bible. And again, 200 other families in that house church movement there just outside of Beijing, China, again, would give their left arm for what we're talking about today.
0: So I just want to challenge you, if you're someone who deeply values and loves scripture, imagine the angst you would have if you were suddenly without it, and then multiply that times 200 people in a church that has no access to them, can't go down to the Walgreens and buy one off the bookshelf, can't just order one off of the Sam's Club or Walmart website or Amazon. These things don't exist where they are. But for $1,000, just a single gift of $1,000, all 200 people could have a Bible supplied in their language, in their hands, in their home, in their life. Why is that significant? Well, because as I've mentioned frequently in this discussion, the people at Bible League have tracked a statistic since the very beginning of their work 88 years ago, and not for a decade, either two decades or just a few decades, but for 88 years, They have been able to trace that up to 12 people per Bible have come to faith in Jesus because of each Bible that goes out. So when you're talking about 200 people getting Bibles and eventually reaching 12 individuals apiece for the cause of the gospel, you're talking about massive expansion of the knowledge of Jesus' salvation for them. And I would just encourage you to throw gas on that fire. Keep the flame lit and allow the gospel to do its work. 1-800-YES-WORD, 1-800-YES-WORD, 1-800-YES-WORD, or go to thatkevinshow.com and click the Bible League banner that's at the top of the page. Now, if you call or if you go online, either way, it shouldn't take more than just a couple of minutes to give your information. But when you do call, when you do give, ask yourself the question, how many people do I want to reach for Jesus? 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

0: MichaelDeGrasseShow.com, and very glad to have Michael Woolworth back with us as well, as we are telling people that this is the opportunity right now to see to it that the Bible gets into the hands of people who are desperate. They want a copy of God's Word, but here's the challenge. There are none available. And Michael Woolworth, as we've highlighted a little bit, there's kind of a variety of reasons why they may fall into that category. But the point is, everyone that receives a Bible League Bible all fit that description. They desperately want one, and they don't have access to one.
1: Well, we just covered a story from China, right? I mean, the government there wants to be everything to its people. They have come down hard. You know, they're firewall there. You know, it's impossible to go on and order a Bible, right? You go into a bookshop, you can't find a Bible, right? You find plenty of books on, Buddhism and Confucianism, right? But not on Christianity. So again, for those and other reasons, Kevin, I mean, we're doing for these believers today what they really cannot do for themselves, and that is to put their hands on the precious Word of God today. Let me just say thanks to people like Warren of Queens, who said, I'm in at a dozen Bibles. Marie of Newark said, Michael, Kevin, count me in, a $50 gift today to put Bibles into the waiting hands of 10 believers. And again, we ultimately want to do this for just north of 10,800 believers that we know by name at Bible League. And again, it happens with every call and with every click today, Kevin.
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2: Well, let me take you to Venezuela. I know fresh in our minds, both of those earthquakes that hit just outside of Caracas, the capital in Venezuela, only, what, a few weeks ago. I think they're still trying to tally how many people who have died, have been injured, displaced, and still unaccounted for. But that's the setting for the next story. You've got a clip from my colleague by the name of Raphael. He talks about, you know, what Christians are often up against in a place where the drug cartel rules the day. And again, Kevin, here in America, what do we have? Religious freedom. We've got laws on the books, right? For the most part, we can minister, we can worship, right? We can share our faith with others without, you know, being beaten to a pulp, if you will, or jail. But it is an entirely different level in places like Venezuela.
3: In Latin America, there are violence. Only rich people has safety, has security. Poor neighborhoods are full of corruption, are full of misery, are full of poverty. And criminals are almost in at home when they are in the streets. And pastors and Christian workers face with that problems. Attackers, robs, thieves, gangs. So that's the problem.
2: Well, that's a big problem, isn't it? When, you know, you have to encounter violence and carrying out ministry. But Kevin, the drug cartel kind of runs the show down there. They will funnel a lot of drugs through prostitution rings. How do they create those prostitution rings? They force women, girls as young as 11, 12, 13 years of age into this prostitution. These women live in absolute, utter hopelessness, right? But there was a church in that area that said, look, we've got to do something about it. They worked with another ministry to be able to learn to forcibly rescue these women, bring them to a place of safety. They've learned to do that very, very well, but they work with Bible League to be able to introduce these women once they're brought to a place of safety to the hope of the gospel. Now, listen, Kevin, they've paid an incredible price. One of the members of that church in the course of a rescue was murdered by the drug cartel. They dragged his corpse behind a truck down one of the small main streets just outside of Caracas, Venezuela. They were trying to send a message, don't mess with the drug cartel. But this church stays squarely focused on what they believe God has called them to do. And I can tell you, by the grace of God and through the gumption of this local church, again, just miles from the earthquake that hit down there near Caracas, 120 women have been brought to safety. They've been brought to saving faith. They're new creations in Christ. Kevin, they're ready to begin a new life free from all of that oppression, right? But again, they need the precious word of God in the Spanish language. So I can tell you, I am grateful for churches willing to pay a price, to put their lives on the line, to see people brought to, again, a place of safety, but also to a place of new life in Christ. And it's why we've gathered today to send the precious word of God to places like Caracas, Venezuela.
4: 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Kevin McCullough, very glad to have you with us. 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

0: show, and I know you would. 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
1: With SRN News, I'm Mary Rose. While President Trump critics complain about the economy, new job market data points to something very different. Fewer Americans are losing their jobs than at any time in decades.
2: In the week ending July 18th, a record low number of workers filed for unemployment insurance. Economists say it reflects the lowest level of weekly job losses in nearly six decades, even though the labor force is roughly twice the size it was in 1970. But it's a good news, bad news story. Companies are profitable and laying off almost no one, yet many job openings remain unfilled. Labor force participation among prime-age men remains historically low, raising a key question. Where will the workers come from? Ron Taylor reporting.
1: France is using a massive cargo aircraft to dump flame retardants on a wildfire near the wine country city of Bordeaux. This is SRN News.
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5: I am Lisbeth. I am 10 years old and live in Peru with my mom and sisters. My dad died last year. We would like a Bible to read every day when we wake up. Thank you.
0: Lisbeth, in her wonderfully, almost totally pure English, but telling the story of what she and her mom are dealing with. And I know that for myself, friends, when I've had some of the darkest times of life visited upon us, it has been through the pages of Scripture that I've been most encouraged. And I have grown through those seasons, even though they have had sometimes very sad or very dark chapters. Michael Woolworth, as we round out this hour, that is the great gift that we're giving everyone. We're not machines. We don't live the same every day. We have good days. We have bad days. The Word of God, though, is there for every day, and it does give us that encouragement to keep going.
6: Well, when the phones are a little light, Kevin, you bring out the big guns in the form of 10-year-old Elizabeth, right? How about that wonderful plea? Let me tell you about the man that reached her, Carlo, an itinerant pastor in the Andes Mountains. This young gal, Elizabeth, lives in the country of Peru. Her father died about a year ago. She mentioned that in the clip, right? It was ill, never recovered from that. That left her mother a widow with four young daughters. Elizabeth, part of the mix there at 10 years of age, right? And she's not asking for our pity today. She's simply saying, what? Thinking about the God who loves us. And so that pastor has been beaten by warlocks, male witches, right, who have fiercely opposed the gospel. He's fallen 100 feet in the Andes Mountains, been robbed of everything in his possession. But again, he does all of this to the glory of God and to reach precious families like that of young Elizabeth. And so, you know, we're grateful for people like Carlo and Kevin. We're grateful for people like Miriam of the Bronx, who said, I'm in. I want to bless people like young Elizabeth with God's word today. Stephen of New York City said, Michael, Kevin, count me in at a dozen Bibles. And so, again, what you and I are doing, Kevin, is just really drilling down different parts of the world. I'll have to say, no passport required, no jet lag tomorrow morning, right? But to give you a glimpse into what God is doing, and all of this pointing to what our ultimate goal, as we've joined together to bless just north of 10,000 waiting believers. A couple of those as we go to break here. Rohan in India, a former Hindu when he became a believer, radicalized Hindus in his village, beat him nearly to death. But more than anything, he's praying for a Bible. Luis is in Ecuador, neighboring to Peru there. One of those, again, another one of those reached by Pastor Carlo. Now, Luis is what? As a former crime boss, was part of the drug cartel down there, did some serious jail time, but he was reached by Carlo behind prison walls today. He's a free man, and he is ministering in that part of the world, praying for a Bible in the ancient Quechua language. So again, Kevin, that's why we're here. It's $5 a Bible, and the question remains, how many will you send today?
0: 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But I will just say that what you give right now will make an absolute difference, because the one thing that all of the recipients of these Bibles have in common is that they have a need in their heart to learn more about Jesus. They have a desire in their heart and mind and soul and life to be a more fully devoted follower to Him. They know that Scripture is the key to that, and yet that's the one thing they are without. They may be without a number of other things, but when it comes to what they need for that relationship to be turned into a discipleship scenario, they need Scripture. They are desperate for the Scripture. They want the Scripture, but they don't have access to it. That's what they all have in common. And we can satisfy that need today by just going and dialing the number 1-800-YES-WORD, 1-800-YES-WORD, or go to thatkevinshow.com. thatkevinshow.com, and click the Bible League banner at the top of the page. Kevin McCullough coming right back. Don't go anywhere.

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1: SRN News, I'm Mary Rose. Public policy expert Matthew Continetti says Iran's track record makes it difficult to trust the regime.
2: We've had a ceasefire in this conflict technically since early April. And then in June, we had the Memorandum of Understanding. And in both cases, the Iranian regime said that they would open up the Strait of Hormuz to international shipping. And in both cases, they were lying.
1: Yemen's Iran-backed Houthi rebels say they fired missiles and drones at Saudi Arabia in response to Saudi airstrikes on Yemen's strategic Red Sea city of Hodeidah. And a date has been set for Super Bowl 62 in Atlanta. The NFL has announced the game will be played February 13th, 2028 at Mercedes-Benz Stadium. The date of the championship game had been left off the calendar, fueling speculation that the league may go to an 18-game.
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0: 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It's Kevin McCullough, Monday through Friday, on That Kevin Show. And now, from the Connors and Sullivan Broadcast Studios, the man who is not what he wants to be, but is way grateful that he's not who he used to be, here,
1: Kevin McCullough, glad to have you with us. We are in the midst of doing something exciting. I think it's one of the most important things that we do every year, and that is to simply put Bibles into the hands of those who don't have them, who desperately want them. And I don't use that word lightly. I think desperation is an important thing. When people are desperate, they do sometimes dangerous things. We think of desperate people and going to desperate measures. But when you talk about the heart of people that truly long for something, the Christians that we are helping get copies of the scriptures to, desperation is what they feel, because they want to have God's word that they can put into their life, put into their heart, and pass on to others. That's why we partner with the Bible League. And the very first day of this campaign, I've already heard from one person who mocked it a little bit. I understand that there's going to be some of you that are just not going to understand what we're doing here. That's okay. God's bigger than you, and he's bigger than this cause, and he understands that what we're doing is hugely important. Because it is that vital. Michael Woolworth is back with us from Bible League. And Michael, I have a couple, not many, but I have a couple of cynical people that listen to the show. And they regularly weigh in on the negativity of anything that they can find to try to, and they said something like, Kevin's trying to sell Bibles like it's Russia and the Soviet Union in the 1980s. Now, I don't know anything about what the 1980s and the Soviet Union was like, so I don't even know if that's a fair comparison or not. But when you diminish the idea that people who want to have access to the scriptures don't get it, and you're okay with that, you don't know much about, number one, the belief of these people and how vibrant it is and how deep it runs. And you don't know the real joy that comes from the pages of scriptures themselves. And I think that one of the things that I hope we can ask people to tap into as they're thinking about giving Bibles this year is that I would ask every person that knows that the Bible is true and in their own heart has helped them see answers to prayer and guidance through its pages, that they would step up and say, okay, we're not going to let the cynics shout out the needs, drown out the needs of those that desperately, and I use that word unapologetically, desperately want a copy of the text for themselves. You've actually traveled to some of these places, Michael, and aside from what we were going to talk about here, I just want to get your thoughts real quick at the beginning. These people are genuine that want scripture. This is one of the most earnest wants that a human has ever wanted.
2: Well, we're filling heart, we're feeding heart hungry believers, Kevin. That's what we're doing today, right? Heart hungry believers who have come to saving faith, right? Somebody in their village said, come learn about Jesus. They went through a weekly Bible study from Bible League. We have been doing that for more than 88 years, right? And then at the end of that studies, they say, I want to follow Jesus, right? I need to follow Jesus, leaving all the isms of the world, if you will. They need a Bible. What? To grow in grace. And so their hearts are full. Why? They're members of our spiritual family, but those hands, they're empty. They're waiting for God's word. And so, Kevin, I've traveled. We have friends that fund those trips. You know, I've seen people, when they receive the Bible, they've sung, they've cried, they've danced for joy. I remember one woman deep in the bush of Africa, when we gave her the Bible, it was complete silence, right? She simply held that Bible close to her chest. She sighed relief, Kevin, that she finally had a Bible. And so, again, that's what you're doing with every $5 gift is, again, filling the empty waiting hands of heart-hungry believers. And, you know, I love what you're saying. This, we're not merely filling a need, but these are Christians who desperately want to read about the God who loves them and understand his will for their lives. This is my colleague, Bilda, and he is in Port-au-Prince, Haiti.
3: It's so sad because you can see violence everywhere. Each day when I go out, I say, God, it's not my last day. Every day it's my last day. When my wife decides to go out, it's so sad to say that it's her last day. I don't know. When I go to the office, I go somewhere to do some training. We don't have government. They can decide to stop that.
2: Yeah, that's a big deal, isn't it? When the government can't protect you, you're pretty much on your own. Kevin, there's this misunderstanding that Christians have access to a lot of money. It simply is not true. They live in extreme poverty. They minister from a place of at least material poverty, right? Spiritually, they're rich. But, you know, there's a church that utilized study materials and Bibles that, you know, this family has sent in the past. And one of the deacons and his wife were kidnapped, right? They were held for ransom. When the ransom could not be paid, they actually murdered the deacon. They let the wife go knowing that payment would not come. But, you know, that hits home for us. And, you know, I asked Bill, I said, Bill, you know, Bible League's had a robust ministry in Haiti for many, many years. I said, you know, how do you stay encouraged in the midst of all that violence, right? He said, Michael, two things. Number one, my wife and me, we love Haitian Creole cooking. He said, we will gather people in a large party. We'll celebrate with lots of food. He said, that's the first thing we do. He said, the second thing is we've learned to celebrate what God is doing. I said, Bilda, tell me, how many people in recent months have come to Christ? And Kevin, I could hear him on the call kind of tabulating. He came back on. He said, Michael, 932 people have said yes to Jesus through the Bible League study in the last few months. He said, Michael, isn't that, you know, in light of all the gang violence, right, the kidnappings, the ransoms that can't be paid, and then harm comes to these believers. He said, isn't that amazing that God's truly at work? I mean, that's something that we all pray for. And Kevin, it's happening in places like Port-au-Prince, Haiti. And so, again, people like Bilda, the believers down there, are not asking for our pity. They're not praying for our protections. What they're praying for is what? The precious word of God. I love the specific number that he gave. 932 people have said yes to Jesus. Again, they're praying for the Bible. Two languages, French and then Haitian Creole. And Kevin, that's why we've gathered to do this kingdom work today.
1: Well, and to supply the 932 Bibles, if you just did that real quickly, it's about $4,600. And friends, maybe one of you operate a company that you're looking to really make a difference in how your company allocates its charitable giving. A $4,600 gift to Bible League would help those 930 believers receive a Bible. 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And maybe you can't do anywhere near that. A gift of any size right now, divide it by 5, that's how many Bibles you give. Multiply it by 12, that's the number of people that you're going to impact when you do that. So here's the number, 1-800-YES-WORD, 1-800-YESWORD. 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And we're gonna ask you unapologetically to do this without any hesitation, because giving the Bible to people is one of the most important things we can do. 800-YES-WORD, 1-800-YES-WORD. I'm Kevin McCullough. Stay with us.
4: 1812, our nation fought and won America's religious freedom. 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
5: 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We all of a sudden became the enemy.
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0: Welcome back. It's That Kevin Show, hosted today by That Kevin McCullough. But next week, I'm going to have, you know, a little time away. And on one of the days that I'm going to be gone, my next guest will be in sitting in for me as one of my guest hosts. And I'm so excited that she gets to do it because I've wanted her to have this chance to be my guest host for a long time. Patrice Onwuka is the Vice President of Economic Policy at Independent Women and one of my favorites at Independent Women. Though that's a dangerous thing to say, Patrice, because I like all you ladies. You all do such important work. And I had to submit the list of who was going to get to sit in for me to my lovely bride. And she gave you the biggest thumbs up that, that you could get. So you're double approved all the way through. So I hope you have fun next week sitting in for me. There's a lot that you're working on, and we're going to start hearing this phrase back to school a lot over the next 45 days. So there's some things that came out of, I'm thinking it's the Big Beautiful Bill. There's some things related to tax holidays and other things. What do we need to be thinking in terms of back to school right now?
1: Absolutely. Well, in the back to school shopping season has already kicked off, and I actually did a selfie video.
0: See, moms know this. Dad's clueless. Wouldn't that be like the week before September? But no, moms are like mid-July.
1: Not anymore. Literally, I was in Target, and some of the shelves have already been cleared off of the school supplies. So we at Independent Women, we wanted to get ahead of the curve this year, and we have put together a week-long suite of information for parents, particularly moms, but all parents, on everything from that checklist of, you know, financial tools for your kids' educations to where are the sales tax holidays. We've got about 17 states that are doing them this year. And we've got things around data privacy and also excessive screen time, because that's one of those issues that a lot of schools are dealing with and parents are grappling with. So what you can do about that.
0: So let's start with the shopping, because that's where it all kind of begins. And I do notice that they start these sales earlier and earlier. And how can we best maximize that kind of idea with the tax holidays, et cetera?
1: Well, first off, you need to figure out when your state, or even if your state, has a sales tax holiday. They vary. Maryland, where I live, for example, has a two-day sales tax holiday. It's in late August, unfortunately, when, frankly, most people have already done their shopping.
0: All the picked-over stuff is gone, and you just have the crumbs.
1: You just have a couple of highlighters left. So that said, we have a full resource on our website of every state and the dates and the items, because some items are, you know, are tax exempt. Some states are just reducing the taxes on backpacks and rulers and clothing. So it's good to figure out what your state is doing, if they're doing anything. But I mean, frankly, the first place you go, Kevin, is in your closet. Last year, you probably brought a lot of extra school supplies and they haven't been finished. The kids maybe have a couple of highlighters or a couple of glue sticks. Gather that stuff together, figure out, okay, this is what I have. And then now make your list based on what you need and head out there. You could go online. Amazon Prime Day is gone, but that was also a big time. I think over the next, I would say, week or 2 weeks, you're going to see a lot of sneaker sales and a lot of clothing sales, frankly, to get ahead of some of the shopping sales holidays that a lot of them are in August and over weekends. Florida, with the exception, Florida gives you a whole month of sales tax holidays. So, you know, again, Florida is a leader when
0: you
1: it comes to
0: keep talking
1: tax
0: about
1: policy.
0: Stuff like that. More of my people are going to move there.
1: Yeah, exactly. But sales taxes are a good thing. Sales tax holidays are a good thing. And I think we should be nudging our policymakers to cut our sales taxes in general.
0: So was there anything that that the federal government did this year in the Big Beautiful Bill that are assisting families in this season?
1: Oh, yeah, absolutely. So when we think about our financial checklist, there are three things that every family needs to start thinking about. Number one, that Trump account. I believe I was on to talk with you about those Trump accounts. If you had a baby that was born between 2025 and 20, or will be born before 2028, the end of it, you get a $1,000 grant right into a Trump account. But every child under the age of 18 can open up a Trump account. Very simple, on your phone. I did it for two of my kids already. It took me about 30 minutes. You need a social security number for you and your child and a current address. And they're able to match that information back to tax records, which is really important to cut fraud, the opportunity for fraud. But these accounts are IRA accounts. You can contribute, the money grows. So everybody needs a Trump account for their child. 529 plans, those are also a complement to Trump accounts. These are typically state-based accounts, but you can use them compared to the Trump accounts, which are just used for, you know, when you turn, your child turns 18 and after. Mm-hmm. 529 plans or K-12 education expenses. And the One Big Beautiful Bill actually expanded the types of expenses you can use your 529 money for. So now you don't just have to be, it doesn't have to be private school education. You can have homeschool. And you can, get your homeschool curriculum, your books, your online materials. All of that can be used through your 529 plan. So that was actually another great change out of the One Big Beautiful Bill.
0: Is the 529, is that what they referred to as education savings accounts?
1: ESAs, similar kind of thing to 529 plans.
0: Okay. What does 529, why was it established?
1: It was a way for families to be able to have some school choice when you think about it. So it's really money that you could put aside for education that is not
0: tax-free.
1: Traditional public school, tax-free, exactly. And so your 529 plans can be used for college, or it can be used for those expenses from kindergarten all the way up to the 12th grade. And they've been expanding in what you can use them for. And I think that flexibility in 529 is really great until your child becomes an adult. And so that's what we're seeing, some of those additional changes to meet the different types of students where they are and how they're learning.
0: Where do you apply for the 529 plans?
1: Typically, a lot of states have 529 plans, okay. And some investment companies can also open them through that vehicle as well. But okay. You put your money in there.
0: But it's not like a Trump account where you got to register with the government.
1: No, different from a Trump account.
0: Yeah. Okay. Very interesting. Well, there's a lot of people that, you know, this comes up every year, but the cost of childcare and preschool and post-school and all the rest. What are some things you're encouraging families to consider as that relates to the school year?
1: Well, some kids are not quite ready for kindergarten. They're preschoolers, or they're just babies. And so, you know, look for the different options that are available. You've got daycare, you've got in-home care. For some people, hiring a nanny and a babysitter is a great way to do that. By the way, the One Big Beautiful Bill takes off that Venmo tax that was being attached to, you know, any.
0: Was like that insane or what? Like anybody that made
1: insane.
0: More than $600 in gig earnings had to report.
1: Yes.
0: And I got so irritated at having to, every time we paid a babysitter, like go in and fill out the extra information about, like, I just want to pay the babysitter and send her on her way.
1: Well, that's all part of it. I mean, for a lot of families, childcare is not just sending a child to daycare. Childcare could be you're working remotely for a couple of hours, or maybe you have a babysitter for a few hours while you're taking professional meetings. And so, you know, it's important that we don't think that just a subsidy is going to solve the childcare problem. It will not. When you force more government money into something, you lose. You actually find fewer choices that you really want, and then it raises the cost for everybody. So we kind of talk about the fact that childcare is expensive, not because there isn't enough subsidies, but because of too much regulation. And so that's an area where we want to see deregulation, safe deregulation, but, you know, common sense regulations around childcare, in-home care, things like that.
0: Well, and, you know, one of the things that was kind of, and Trump has attacked this from both ends, both from the and that you were just talking about, the Venmo tax kind of thing. Mm-hmm. But, you know, when you think about a working mom, who would she most prefer to have watch her kids? Complete strangers, even if the daycare is like really super highly rated and, you know, she's paying a lot of money for it. But it's like they were trying to interfere so badly in all of the minutiae and the micro management of how a person was going to have their children watched, that it felt kind of like Soviet era, like weirdness. Like, you know, what business is it of yours how, you know, I send my kids to childcare?
1: It's that nanny state to another degree. And I mean, it's an interesting point, because when we survey parents about the types of childcare that they want, it is family. It's the grandmother. It's the aunt. That is their primary choice of the types of people who they want to watch their children.
0: No,
1: you know, managed daycare centers are not really where parents want to go. But when the government has to pick and choose, it is going to choose the managed center because it can control through the regulations what they do. Exactly. Yeah. And if you don't meet the regulations, you get shut down. Whereas if you take the regulations, and that includes a lot of the indoctrination that we were seeing through the K through 12 education driven down now to the preschool level. Yeah. That's what the Biden era free childcare was really all about.
0: I want to pick up on that thought when we come back from this break. She's Patrice Onwuka. I'm Kevin McCullough. Stay right here.
2: Stick around for more of That Kevin next.
3: SRN News, I'm Mary Rose. Iran reports no strikes overnight into Saturday, an apparent break in nearly 2 weeks of U.S. attacks. Tensions remain high over control of the Strait of Hormuz. Iranian Health Ministry spokesperson Hussein Kermanpour says Iran had a peaceful night. The U.S. Central Command hasn't commented. Sirens sounded early Saturday in Saudi Arabia, but later were lifted. Iran has also sounded missile alerts, but no casualties are reported. France is using a massive cargo aircraft to dump flame retardants on a wildfire near the wine country city of Bordeaux. The fire has forced tens of thousands to evacuate, with winds threatening to push closer to the city. French Interior Minister Laurent Nunez described the battle as long and very difficult. This is SRN News.
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0: York. That Kevin. Kevin McCullough.
1: Welcome back. It's that Kevin show. Patrice Onwuka is with us from the Independent Women's Forum. What you were just saying there at the end of the last segment was so spot on. And it also spoke to kind of like the minimalist idea that the left has about both Americans and the American economy, because they thought the way to grow the earnings of the federal government was to go in and find all these gig workers that supposedly weren't paying their taxes and try to milk out, you know, these every last dime they could get from these people. It was basically like, how can we take more from what's there instead of thinking, how can we open up the floodgates of earnings? How can we make small businesses more profitable? That mother who's opening that small business, who might depend on a babysitter, might make both herself and the babysitter more wealthy if she's able to launch the business idea that she has, and the earnings off the business and the taxes that come from the prosperity will far outweigh the next 3.5% you're going to get from the babysitter for that 2 hours of watching her kids. And it always spoke to me, Patrice, as kind of this backwards way. Like, it was very obvious that the Trump administration, the 4 years before, saw the opposite potential. They said, let's make the economy white hot. COVID aside, that economy that he had in the first year and a half to 2 years of that first term, it literally went white hot in terms of how revved up it was. The Biden team, which was mostly an Obama administration, comes in and reverses all of that progress and then says, now we're going to, you know, drill down and like just really put the screws to everybody that we possibly can. And that depresses America's prosperity and even the optimism of trying new things.
2: Well, you know, when you look at business formation, small businesses, I'm not talking yet the coffee shops, but I'm also talking about people with their computers at home, or the mom who decides to start making cookies in her kitchen and sell them online. We have seen an explosion recently in small business formation. People are getting into creating for themselves, in part because of AI, both maybe because they worry there won't be opportunities, but more because AI has made them more efficient, and it's easier for them to be able to do a lot of the tasks that, you know, they would have had to.
1: But the regulations have been reduced too, and that's normally the environment in which small businesses thrive.
2: Exactly. So deregulation, when you cut the unnecessary burdensome regulations, and right now the Trump administration, they have a rule for every one new federal regulation, you have to cut 10. They have maxed that out. And I believe they're right now at about 25 regulations out for every new one implemented in the Federal Register. That's amazing, because now that's saying we are unhandcuffing small businesses in America. We're saying to you, if you have an idea, if you have a dream, if you have a passion, go run with it. The government doesn't have to be a stumbling block in the way. And so, I mean, it's a different ethos, but it trickles down into how regulators at every level, from your local government to the federal government, are treating the businesses that are out there, the gig workers that are out there, the small entrepreneurs, the people who are just side hustling, dropping off groceries just to, you know, make a couple extra $100 for their family budget. All of this happens because of deregulation, so that innovation can move forward and that entrepreneurial spirit is unleashed in regular Americans.
1: It's a new age in terms of screen time. So what do we need to know about how to help manage it?
2: Well, first, parents, you have to be really active when it comes to the screen time at home. But we're also working on what happens at the screen time in the school level. So at home, some tips. First off, you can set limits and time limits through your computer, your app, your phone, and the directly in the apps as well, so that they shut off, they stop working. Maybe you set a rule in your house that at 9 o'clock, the apps are left outside in the basket on the console table. I think parents really do need to take that first step and that ownership. I take my boys' iPads after about an hour. I give them some time to watch cartoons or play games. But after that, they're reading. And we need as parents to be empowered, but also to know we are the front line when it comes to what our kids are doing online, how much time they're spending online. We own that. But then there is a role here that government is playing. And we saw during the pandemic, the Biden administration utilized some different federal programs and money to be able to give out a lot of technology to schools I would say, a good intention of ensuring that kids' education wouldn't be disrupted by the pandemic. But they haven't taken that back. Mm. And when you look at the surveys and the outcomes for kids' education, the screen time has not necessarily helped. Having the Chromebooks, the laptops, the iPads, they can help, but they haven't been, you know, the results have been mixed, so to speak. And so a lot of schools are moving away, including Los Angeles, which is the biggest school district in the country. They have moved away. They've banned cell phones for students in school. And a lot of systems are moving away from that because they want to bring back in, Kevin, listen to this, writing, penmanship, things that, you know, we grew up with, learning how to sign a check.
1: I have my children have friends that do not know how to write their signature.
2: Yes.
1: And
2: yes.
1: Well, my oldest is a high schooler. So, and he has friends who cannot write their signature because they've not had to.
2: Exactly. And so I think there's a course correction going on right now in education. The Trump administration, again, they are trying to look at how we can pull back on the excessive screen time in schools. Take the hotspots off of school buses. Kids don't need to have a government taxpayer.
1: I didn't even know they had them.
2: Look, they did.
1: Until I get internet everywhere, I need it. I don't want it on the school buses. All right. Patrice Amuka, thank you as always. And be listening to That Kevin Show, the radio version, Tuesday of this coming week.
2: Yes.
1: She's going to be with us and lots of special guests and everything else. Thank you, Patrice. It's good to see you.
2: Thanks, Kevin. Good to see you. Thank
1: Kevin
2: you.
1: McCullough coming right back. Don't go away.
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0: right, welcome back. Kevin McCullough, glad to have you with us. And you know, on Thursdays, we like to talk about parenting. And we are grateful to have Shelley Goldberg with us, who was a parenting reporter for New York One for many years. Now she's just a really happy grandma, and she loves spending time with her grandkids and her children still. But she's helping other people be better parents with one idea each week. Just something simple. We don't want to overload you with stuff. And Shelley, you and I were talking, I think we were talking off air last week, about how important it is to help our kids understand money. And it's a major issue in their life, but, you know, going through school and stuff, I don't remember getting a lot of instruction on how to be wise with it. And so that's something parents need to do.
1: Kevin, you're absolutely right. And if you think that your kids are learning this in school, you're absolutely crazy.
0: Yeah.
1: I mean, and if they are, it's misinformation, disinformation. This is critical. And what happens if our kids don't learn it? They're going to have serious struggles with saving. There's going to be a lot of tension in their lives, a lack of savings, arguments with their wives over finances, depression, possible depression. And by the way, these are the kinds of conversations your children should be having with the people that they're dating when they're at that stage, so that they make sure that they're both aligned with their values when it comes to money before they make a decision to marry that person. Because you can get into real trouble with your credit score, with debt, with a lack of savings, and arguments. So this is really critical. And just the way we spend time teaching our kids to read, getting reading tutors, soccer coaches, we need to invest the same amount of time teaching our kids the concepts about money, the vocabulary words. You want to start early, Kevin. The most important thing, start early. Repetition. This is not a one and done. It's over and over again. Real life experiences. You want to couple that with concepts and vocabulary words. So where would I start? Earnings. What does earning mean? Teaching your kids about earnings. So what do I mean by that? For sure, there are things in the McCullough household that they just have to do because they're part of your family. But see if you can find things where you will pay them. Call it an allowance, call it whatever you want, but maybe it's taking out the trash,

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2: Show them how you budget. What do you set aside each month for bills? You don't have to show them the exact dollar amount, but you can show them, Mom and Dad, we put aside money, kids, for the rent, for food, you know, for the car payments. And then the other stuff, I mean, it's, you know, there's that wonderful category of need versus want. This is what we need, boys and girls. We need the food, we need the clothes, we need the shelter, we need the car, but we would like, we want to have a new couch, but we don't really need one. We would like a new car, but we don't really need one. We would like to go to Italy, but we don't really have to go. So need versus wants, very, very critical. When kids are older, or maybe when they're even younger, get them used to going in a bank, show them a bank statement, let them talk to the banker. Teach them about investments, taxes, tax implications, filing, penalties. Have the right friends around you, Kevin. People who can have discussions with your kids about finance. Maybe, it's an accountant. You also want to make sure that you share with your kids those stories where finances affected someone's life. Maybe Uncle Ned got into trouble, you know, with his spending and had to sell the family farm. Share those stories with your kids when they're older so they can see what happens if you don't have financial literacy. Be a great role model. And I think that also keep in mind you want to consistently think of ways to help your kids to think about ways to make money. So, again, it's the vocabulary words, it's real life experiences, and you being a great role model. Kevin, your thoughts?
3: I think all of this is excellent, barely scratching the surface on all of it. The most important thing I think that we said in this discussion thus far is to start early. And I will say, out of personal regret, that, you know, that's one of those things that my parents did not do with me early enough, in fact, at all. I don't remember, certainly my schooling didn't do anything on money or how to manage or, you know, think about money. But my parents really didn't either. I guess the one thing that I knew about my mom and dad is that they were consistent tithers. So, like, I knew that Dad took the first amount of whatever we earned as a family, and he always, you know, gave 10% to God. But aside from that, he didn't really teach me anything about investing, didn't teach me anything about, long-term savings and thinking, you know, further down the road. And I think that's part of what, I think part of getting the kids to help get it right is to help them to think long-term. So we've tried to make some adjustments in the McCullough household, and that is that when we do the chore thing, Jonathan does recycle, James does trash, you know, there's a certain incentive to keep rooms neat and that sort of thing. So I think that I think that's reasonable and responsible. But how do I give the right job to every dollar that I have and making sure that it's doing what it needs to do? So, Shelley, we're going to have to talk about this some more because we're out of time and there's so much more that we could discuss.
2: So much to be continued. All right. For sure.
3: Thank you. Calvin McCullough coming right back. Don't go anywhere.
4: Stick around for more of That Kevin next.
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4: SRN News, I'm Mary Rose. Public policy expert Matthew Continetti says Iran's track record makes it difficult to trust the regime.
5: We've had a ceasefire in this conflict technically since early April. And then in June, we had the Memorandum of Understanding. And in both cases, the Iranian regime said that they would open up the Strait of Hormuz to international shipping. And in both cases, they were lying.
4: Continetti made his comments to the Salem Radio Network. Yemen's Iran-backed Houthi rebels say they fired missiles and drones at Saudi Arabia in response to Saudi airstrikes on Yemen's strategic Red Sea city of Hodeida. The claim on Saturday marks a further escalation over vital shipping routes in the Middle East as the U.S. and Iran vie for control of the Strait of Hormuz. Iran reported no U.S. strikes overnight for the first time in nearly 2 weeks. This is SRN.
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8: When it came time to give out Bibles, the Bible presentation, it is hard to describe the joy. We were with a group of women who were receiving their first Bibles, and they were dancing around the room with crazy excitement over receiving their first Bibles. It was just such a fun time, and it really spoke to their newfound passion for Jesus.
9: We have, over the years that we've done this, I've heard people weep. I've heard people wail. I've heard people delight and dance. I've heard people laugh. These are some of the reactions of immense and intense joy and gratitude that come out of people when they are given those Bibles. And Michael Woolworth, I want to know, what is your opinion as to why it delivers such emotion for these people when they receive them?
10: Well, I've traveled the world, Kevin. We have friends that fund those trips, right? Been able to come back and share the reaction. You know, when they find out there is a God who loves them. You know, again, if you've left, one of the isms we've talked about today over the course of our time together, right? And you come to know there's a God who loves you, right? Who has a plan for your life, right? There's promises that you can claim. There's strength for the journey that you need, especially if you live in a place where you're persecuted, right? To finally hold that Bible. Kevin, I've been in places where the pastor was the only one in the congregation to have a Bible. How do you turn your congregants into faithful Bereans? You remember Paul singled out, the Bereans in the New Testament, right? They were faithful. Why? They didn't merely take what they heard at face value. They used the scriptures they had available to them at the time, and they were able to verify what they were hearing as one, as the gospel truth, if you will. Paul called them out as faithful Bereans. So again, every $5 gift today is what? It's the answer to the prayer of a waiting believer who's, again, not praying for our pity or for our protection, They're praying for the precious word of God. Let me just give you a handful of names as we wrap up this hour today, Kevin. Washi is in communist China. She and her husband are rice paddy farmers. They have two children. They want to raise them in the ways of the Lord in a country that fiercely opposes the gospel. They're praying for a Bible in China. Alicia is in Madagascar, Africa. That's the island nation just off the southeast part of that continent. She's a widow. She has three children. Again, she wants to lead her family in the ways of the Lord. She's praying for a Bible. And then, Kevin, some of your wonderful listeners doing something about it today. Barbara of Brooklyn said, I'm in at 13 Bibles. Lyle of New York City said, Michael, Kevin, count me in. A gift of $100 to take care of 20 waiting believers today. And I'm thinking of Isaiah 52 as we wrap things up. How beautiful are the feet of those who send good news. Kevin, that really characterizes your listening family who over the years has given so sacrificially, right, to look even half a world away and to send waiting believers exactly what they're praying for. And that is the precious word of God.
9: That is so encouraging. And friends, I just want to ask you, don't be caught left behind here. Get in early. Pray hard. We have a big goal. There's 10,000 people on the list to receive Bibles. 300 here, 1,000 over there, 50 over here, 5 here, 12 there. Whatever the amount is that you can do, if you can do 20 Bibles, that's a $100 gift. 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

0: Hello, radio listeners. It's early Saturday night with the Grandma Rose's radio show. I'm so glad you are listening tonight. I hope you enjoyed those two songs tonight. Radio listeners, America is beautiful, and the name of Jesus is beautiful. Amen. So now, radio listeners, before we begin, I like to always remind the radio listeners that Jesus loves you. He really does love you. It is so important for us to remember. Thank you, Lord, for your great love for us. Amen. Well, now, radio listeners, it's Saturday night, our night out together. Let's take this time out together to learn about the Bible, God's Word, the Scriptures. 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So now, let's get started. Radio listeners, last week we had a great show. It was about the Almighty God. Radio listeners, we learned about how God, the Father, Jesus, the Son, and the Holy Ghost, three in one, how in the book of Genesis, God introduced himself to Abram, changing his name to Abraham. It is found in the book of Genesis, chapter 17, verses 1, Genesis 17, verse 1, and it reads, when Abram was 99 years old, the Lord appeared to Abram and said to him, I am Almighty God. Walk before me and be blameless, and I will make my covenant between me and you and will multiply you exceedingly. It continues, then Abram fell on his face, and God talked with him, saying, as for me, behold, my covenant is with you, and you shall be a father of many nations. No longer shall your name be called Abram, but your name shall be Abraham. For I have made you a father of many nations. I will make you exceedingly fruitful, and I will make nations of you, and kings shall come from you. And I will establish my covenant between me and you and your descendants. Last week, radio listeners, we also read this verse about God Almighty, found in the book of Revelation, chapter 1, verse 8, Revelation 1, 8, and it reads, I am the Alpha and Omega, the beginning and the end, says the Lord, who is, and who was, and who is to come, the Almighty. Now tonight, I want to continue with studying about this word, the name of God, the Almighty. Tonight, we will read two stories about how God Almighty visits others. And I will read a note written about George Washington. And our great recipe to enjoy tonight is tostadas. 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Thank you. Radio listeners, before we begin tonight, as you know, we lost a fellow patriot this past week or so, Lindsey Graham, the senator from South Carolina. He was a statesman, a man of integrity, serving in the military and serving his country in the United States Senate. I will miss his funny comments and his tremendous wit and his dedication to the country. He was a Christian who took care of his younger sister after their parents died. He attended Bible and prayer sessions, and when he was asked to attend, he arrived right on time. Lindsey Graham left a great legacy, and he will be remembered for many years to come. So now, let's begin our study for tonight. For our night out, it's Saturday night. Now, to begin our continued study about the name Almighty, I want to tell you about another word for the name Almighty. In Hebrew, the word for the name Almighty is El Shaddai. Now, it is spelled E-L-S-H-A-D-D-A-I, El Shaddai. What does the name El Shaddai mean in the Hebrew, Grandma Rose? Well, it means all-sufficient one. The letters E-L-L mean God Almighty. The letters S-H-A-D-D-A-I, Shaddai, mean sheds forth and pours as from a mother's milk. El Shaddai means one mighty, almighty. To shed forth, to pour out, to nourish, to supply. El Shaddai, God Almighty, is the one who pours out sustenance and blessings that satisfy. God the Almighty pours out and He will nourish us. He is the all-sufficient one. El Shaddai is also called God Omnipotent, all-powerful. The Bible verse for the omnipotent God is in the book of Revelation, chapter 19, verse 6. Revelation 19, 6, and it says this to us tonight. And I heard, as it were, the voice of great multitude, as the sound of many waters, and as the sound of mighty thundering, saying, Alleluia, for the Lord God Omnipotent reigns. The word omnipotent is translated there to mean the Almighty God. That's El Shaddai. So for tonight, we are going to explore two stories about how God Almighty visits others. So now, Grandma Rose, last week the Almighty came to Abraham, and who else did Almighty God come to visit, Grandma Rose? Well, now, we learned last week that one of the first persons to get to visit from God Almighty, El Shaddai, was Abraham. And I read that scripture for us tonight, when Almighty God introduced himself to Abram and changed his name to Abraham. So, to answer that question mark, who else did the Lord God Almighty visit? Well now, God Almighty also visited with Jacob, Isaac's son. Now, this story is also found in the book of Genesis in chapter 28, verses 10 through 28. Genesis 28, 10 through 28. And here is this famous story about Jacob and the Lord God Almighty. Here is how this story begins. Now, Jacob went out from Beersheba and went toward Haran. So he came to a certain place and stayed there all night because the sun had set. And he took one of the stones of that place and he put it under his head and he lay down in that place to sleep. Then he dreamed, and behold, a ladder was set up on the earth and its top reached to heaven. And there the angels of God were ascending and descending on it. And behold, the Lord stood above it and said, I am the Lord God of Abraham your father and the God of Isaac. The land on which you lie I will give to you and your descendants. Also your descendants shall be as the dust of the earth. You shall spread abroad to the west and to the east, to the north and the south, and in you and in your seed all the families of the earth shall be blessed. Behold, I am with you and will bring you back to this land, for I will not leave you until I have done what I have spoken to you. Then Jacob awoke from his sleep and said, Surely the Lord is in this place, and I did not know it. The story continues with this. And Jacob was afraid and said, "How awesome is this place! This is none other than the house of God, and this is the gate of heaven." Then Jacob rose early in the morning, and he took the stone that he had put on his head, and he set it up as a pillar, and poured oil on top of it, and he called the name of this place Bethel. Then Jacob made a vow, saying, "If God will be with me and keep me in this way, and I where I am going, and give me bread to eat and clothing to put on, then the Lord shall be my God." Now here is someone else that was visited by God Almighty, and it happened in the book of Exodus, chapter 3, verses 1 through 6. Exodus 3, 1 through 6. The story goes like this. It reads, "Now Moses was tending the flock of sheep of his father-in-law Jethro, the priest of Midian, and he led the flock to the back of the desert and came to Horeb, the mountain of God. And the angel of the Lord appeared to him in a flame of fire from the midst of a bush. So Moses looked, and behold, the bush was burning with fire, but the bush was not consumed. Then Moses said, 'I will now turn aside and see this great sight, why the bush does not burn.' So when the Lord saw that he turned aside to look, God called to him from the midst of the bush and said, 'Moses, Moses.' And Moses said, 'Here I am.' Then he, meaning God said, 'Do not draw near this place. Take your sandals off your feet, for the place where you stand is holy ground.' Moreover, he said, 'I am the God of your father, the God of Abraham, the God of Isaac, and the God of Jacob.' And Moses hid his face, for he was afraid to look upon God." Radio listeners, tonight we learned about three individuals that God the Almighty visited. God talked to them. Abraham needed a miracle to have children, and God gave Abraham the miracle. And Jacob needed direction, food, and clothing, and God took care of him. And Moses walked with God Almighty, and he led the Israelites to the promised land. Radio listeners, we can also call on the Lord God Almighty, El Shaddai, because he will pour out, nourish, and supply what we need, because he is the all-sufficient one. Amen? Let's call on El Shaddai, our God, the Almighty, tonight. Dear Lord, El Shaddai, God Almighty, you are unlimited and all-powerful. Nothing is too hard for you. Thank you, Lord God. You are the all-sufficient one. You are the El Shaddai, the omnipotent, all-powerful God Almighty. You shed forth, you pour out, you nourish, you supply. We reach out to you tonight to supply our needs, to heal, to restore anyone listening. Watch over us tonight and help anyone in need of a miracle to receive a miracle from you tonight. Amen and amen. So this week, or any time, radio listeners, remember that we can call on the name of Almighty God, the omnipotent God, El Shaddai. We can ask for his help. Simply say, "Dear Lord, I need your supply tonight. I need your help." Amen. Well, now, that ends our study for tonight. I hope you enjoyed hearing the stories of when God visited with Abraham, with Jacob, and with Moses. So, Grandma Rose, what is next on the show? Radio listeners, it's recipe time. So here is our recipe of the week. A recipe for chicken tostadas. Let's get cooking. Insert a smiley face there for sure. Smile. First, you will need to place 1 1/2 pounds of boneless, skinless chicken breast in a large saucepan with enough water to cover. Set the pan on high heat. Bring to a boil, reduce heat to medium, and let simmer until the chicken is just cooked through, about 8 minutes. Drain, and using 2 forks, pull the chicken meat into shreds. Transfer to a bowl and add 1 cup of prepared salsa. Next, you will need to place 8 6-inch tortillas onto a baking sheet that is lined with parchment paper, and you brush them with a little oil onto the tortillas, and you season with salt and pepper and ground cumin. Cumin is spelled C-U-M-I-N. It is one of my most favorite spices. Delicious when added to roast beef before cooking, and cumin can be added to sauce when making tacos. Well, anyway, place the tortillas into a 375-degree oven for around 8 minutes. Remove the tortillas from the oven and place the chicken mixture onto the tortillas. Then you add the toppings, such as shredded Roman lettuce, fresh diced tomato, shredded cheddar cheese, pitted olives, and sliced pickled jalapenos. Yum! 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And you can use store-bought tostada shells. 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Enjoy. So, radio listeners, it is almost time to end the Grandma Rose's radio show, early Saturday night show. Now, I often read a patriotic quote to end the show. So tonight, instead of a quote, I want to read what Isaac Potts, a Tory Quaker, had to say about George Washington, our first president of the United States. He saw how George Washington relied on the Lord and how he often prayed. In London, in 1779, it was said that George Washington regularly attends divine service in tent and every evening and every night, every morning and every evening. And it seems that he is very fervent in his prayers. A number of people have recorded the story of how Isaac Potts, a Tory Quaker, came upon George Washington while he was on his knees in the woods. And here is what Isaac Potts said later about this. If anyone on this earth whom the Lord will listen to, it is George Washington. God did establish our independence, and God secured the beginning of the most free and prosperous nation in the world. This year, 2026, commemorates the 250th anniversary of the birth of America, the birth of independence, the Declaration of Independence. Thank you, Lord, for the gift of prayer, and thank you for George Washington. Amen. Well, that ends the Grandma Rose's radio show for tonight. Thank you for listening. I hope you enjoyed this Saturday night out, our night out together. Now I hope and I pray that all my drivers on the road tonight and listeners at home and listeners at work and all my radio listeners will have a good night and later have a good night's sleep. Remember that Grandma Rose loves you and she cares. And always, always remember that Jesus loves you. Good night.
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2: 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Well, explore the beautiful high desert with Adventure Hummer Tours. The elevation is similar to Lake Arrowhead. The high desert stays cooler than nearby Palm Springs. Cooler mornings, cooler evenings, and a totally different feel in the air. Their open-air Humvees have no top, just a shade awning overhead with elevated seating and no side panels, so you're fully immersed in the landscape as you ride. 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
15: Hi, and welcome to Candid Conversations with Connie. That's me. And today I'm broadcasting from our temporary studios here at Wits End. Witt and Eugene are renovating our old studio, so I'm here in a... well, it's... a closet, really, and I'm surrounded by cables and props and sound effect discs and, what's this thing? Ah! Oh, okay, well, I don't know what that's doing in here. Anyway, it's a real mess, but we'll make the best of it. as today we talk about whether entertainment should always have a point or not. Wait a second. Sorry, Wooten has just peeked in the door. And, okay, there's no use making hand gestures. Wooten, come in. Ladies and gentlemen, Wooten Bassett.
16: Yeah, I didn't want to interrupt your show.
15: Well, what do you expect when you're standing there waving your arms like that? Is something wrong?
16: The kids are saying that your car alarm is going off.
15: Really?
16: Yeah, it's doing this.
15: Yeah, that's my car alarm, all right. I wonder what set it off.
16: Well, I heard there was a very suspicious squirrel lurking around the premises, so, you know.
15: Well, okay, my car key has a button on it.
16: Oh, great, okay, where's your key?
15: In my purse.
16: And your purse is where?
15: It's in the kitchen. Oh. No, wait, Witt's office.
16: Okay.
15: Wait, no, under the counter. Huh? No, sorry about this, folks. Come here, Wooten.
16: What?
15: Sit down. Talk to the audience while I find my purse.
16: What? Seriously? But I don't know what.
15: Don't worry. Just talk. You know how to talk. I've heard you.
16: Okay, but talk about what, though?
15: Anything. I'll be right back.
16: Is this thing on? Okay, so it's Wooten Bassett here, live and in person in this closet, and we're talking about, car alarms. Yeah, okay, that's right, car alarms. What are they, and what purpose do they serve? Call in now, and let's talk about it. Oh, and we have a call already. That was fast, and I assume if I push this button... Hey, Gertrude, is that you? Okay, not this one. How about this one? No, this one. Hello?
17: I was gonna say that. Harlow Doyle here.
16: Hi, Harlow Doyle here. Well, you must have speed dial or something. What do you think about car alarms?
17: Actually, I'm not calling about that. I'm calling about squirrels.
16: Squirrels?
17: Yes. As head of the local chapter of the Society for the Prevention of Defamation to Animals.
16: Well, that's a very long title. It must be a really big society.
17: Oh, you bet. There's me and, well, you know, there's me.
16: Oh, both of you. Well, roll call at those meetings must go really fast. So why'd you call, Harlow?
17: It's about the squirrel. You made it sound like he set off a car alarm.
16: Oh, that's right. Something to do with a wayward acorn.
17: Did you see the squirrel do it?
16: Well, no, I didn't.
17: Uh-huh. So you don't know that the squirrel actually set off the car alarm?
16: Technically, no.
17: So you probably shouldn't have defamed the squirrel like that?
16: You know what? You're right. I shouldn't have. And on behalf of myself and the employees of this station, I'd like to apologize to all of our listening squirrels in the audience for suggesting that any of their kind set off Connie's car alarm.
17: Thank you.
16: So what do you think of car alarms, Harlow?
17: I don't belong to that group.
16: Okay. Well, if we have any representatives from the Car Alarm Society out there, please give me a call. Meanwhile, I am surrounded by the coolest junk you ever saw. Sound effects, instruments. Oh, this is amazing. Hey, what do you know? We have another caller. Not that one. Hello?
18: Hi, Wooten. It's Connie.
16: Hey, Connie. When are you coming back?
18: Well, I've got some good news and bad news about that.
16: Yeah?
18: The good news is that I found my purse with my car key in it.
16: Hey, that's great. Cue sound effects. Okay, maybe it's this one. So the good news is that you found your purse. And the bad news?
18: My purse is locked inside the car.
16: Uh-oh. Cue other sound effects. Never mind. Connie, are you there?
18: Yeah, but I'm going to be a while. I've called a locksmith to get my car open, so you'll have to keep going.
16: Oh, okay, but I can't be held responsible for what happens. And that's Connie Kendall, our reporter on scene at Wits End, and the unfolding purse locked in the car with the car alarm going off story, broadcast exclusively here on Kids Radio. And now a word from our sponsor. And we're back, and what do you know? Look who just walked in. Oh, you can't look because this is radio. It's Eugene Meltzer.
19: Oh, no, really don't.
16: Oh, say hello, Eugene.
19: No, I just came in for my tape measure. I'll be
16: well,
19: right
16: you're going to measure some tape? Tell us, what kind of tape is it?
19: Just carry on with your show, please.
16: Actually, you know, it's not my show, it's Connie's, and I'm just filling in, so it's only right that you help me.
19: What?
16: I think I saw your theme music around here someplace.
19: Theme music?
16: Yeah, here it is.
20: And now, Science by Design, in which science, nature, and the world show us the hand of the Creator. Here's our host, Eugene Melchner.
16: See, now you gotta do something. Tell us about car alarms.
19: Car alarms? Mm. Well, it's interesting that you happen to mention that, since only yesterday I happened to learn that the very first car theft took place in 1896.
16: Really? Wow, but there weren't a lot of cars back then, right?
19: Not many.
16: Which makes it kind of silly to steal one. I mean, how far can you go before you get caught? Everyone would just listen for the motor. Unless you didn't start it up and you put a lot of hay all over it, disguised it as a wagon and had a horse pull it, but then it wouldn't be a car and you may as well have just stolen the wagon in the first place. So there's a lesson for you kids. Never steal something mechanized in 1896.
19: Right.
16: So how do car alarms reflect God's design?
19: Oh, Well, the inner workings of car alarms are not dissimilar to our brains.
16: Wow, that's so cool.
19: I'm not finished yet.
16: All right.
19: Just as our brains recognize and alert us to touch or pain, an outside intruder, if you will.
16: I will.
19: Of course. The car alarm tells the car that a door or window has been opened, and so it sends out a cry of sorts.
16: Like this.
19: Precisely.
16: Uh-huh.
19: Just as any of us might cry out, scream, or shout when something invasive happens to us.
16: And what does God have to do with this?
19: Well, God created in our bodies an intricate inner working that connects all of our biological and anatomical systems in a way that many scholars would argue couldn't have happened by random or evolutionary chance. And it's a reflection of the intricate unity that he himself has.
16: Wow, that is incredible. I have no idea what you just said, but I can tell it's incredible.
19: Just as the inner workings of a car point to a designer, so the inner workings of our bodies point to a designer. That's all I'm saying.
16: So this...
19: Whoop, whoop, whoop, whoop, whoop.
16: Points to God.
19: In the broadest possible sense, yes.
0: What's going on in here? I keep hearing an alarm.
16: Now you see, everybody, it works. The alarm went off, Mr. John Avery Whittaker came running, just like one of those things in your body that you came with.
0: What are you doing, Wooden?
16: Connie's show.
19: Say hello, Mr. Whittaker. You're on the air.
0: We're on the air?
16: Yeah, yeah, but don't be shy, Wood. Look, we've got a caller on the phone line, and maybe there's a question for you.
0: Oh, for me?
16: Or not.
0: Oh.
16: Hi there, if you're there.
21: Hi. Connie started the show by talking about whether or not our entertainment should have a point. Are you going to talk about that?
16: Oh, thank you, random boy caller, for that excellent question. What do you think, Whit? Should entertainment have a point?
0: I think so.
16: Uh-huh. And Eugene?
19: Indubitably.
16: All right, then, there you have it.
19: Though, I must explain that it's within our humanity to seek meaning in all of our experiences, no matter how frivolous. To purposefully and consistently eliminate meaning is to reduce us to an animalistic understanding of the world and even of eternity. Meaning and purpose point to God, and without the meaning he brings to our lives... We are then nothing more than members of the food chain, living empty lives.
16: So I guess you're not a big fan of cotton candy.
19: Not especially, no. Though the question is, does this show have a point?
16: Well, sure we have a point. I mean, I'm sure I saw a point around here someplace. No, that's a tape measure.
19: Ooh, I'll take that if you please.
16: I do please. Here you go.
19: Oh,
16: now where is that point? It seems to be... gone, which means it's been stolen, and if it's been stolen, then that means...
22: This is a job for Captain Absolutely!
16: Uh-oh. Oh, you're gonna have to help me out on this one, guys.
19: I was afraid of that.
16: It'll be fun. And now, the adventures of Captain Absolutely, defender of truth, justice, and a lot more truth! One day, as Captain Absolutely was flying over Metropolitanville, he saw a large crowd gathered at the center of the town square. Of course, he investigated immediately.
23: Pardon me, fair citizen, but what goes on?
24: The Roundhouse is giving autographs.
23: The Roundhouse? You mean the world-famous, undefeated wrestling champion?
24: That's right.
23: Giving autographs here and now?
24: That's what I said.
23: And me without my pencil and paper?
25: I might be able to find some paper for you, Captain Absolutely.
23: Well, that's kind of you, friend. But wait a moment. Aren't you Thug Clot Gripper, former wrestler, and now that manager of said same the Roundhouse?
25: One and the same. I'm glad you're here. I'd like to have a private conversation with you of a business nature.
23: With all of you? Great! Name the time and the place.
25: This afternoon at our personal training complex.
23: I'll be there, friend. Will I still be able to get that autograph?
25: You'll get that and more. This afternoon, then.
23: This afternoon it is.
16: So, that afternoon, Captain Absolutely went to the very large personal training complex for the Roundhouse. But when he arrived... it seemed that no one was there.
23: Hello? Is no one here? Why is it so dark?
25: Hello, Captain Absolutely. So glad you could make it.
23: Oh, hello there, Mr. Clotgripper. Though, it would be helpful if I could see you.
25: So your superpowers don't include super sight or night vision, huh?
23: Well, no.
25: How about super hearing?
23: Sorry, I didn't catch that.
25: This may be easier than I thought.
23: Well, if you would shed some light on this.
25: Yes, I'll give you the light right after the Roundhouse takes you captive. Roundy!
23: Takes me! Captain!
16: With that, the
1: Roundhouse pounced on Captain Absolutely and twisted him up like a doughy pretzel, but not the kind with a lot of salt or mustard.
23: Oh! Ouch! Hey, that hurts. And it's also anatomically impossible to bend my leg that way. Or that way. Now cut it out! What's going on here? I'm a big fan. Heroes shouldn't reward their fans by attempting to twist their limbs into strange shapes. Not very conversant, are you, Roundhouse? All right, Thug Clotgripper, what gives?
25: You do, Captain Absolutely. You have fallen into my trap so easily. And now I will turn the world round!
23: You dastardly villain! I should have known that... Oh, wait a minute. Did you say you're going to turn the world around? Isn't it already turning around?
25: No, I want to turn the world round!
23: But the world is round! I think you'll find that science is...
25: I want everything to be round. Mm. No edges. No point to anything.
23: And what's the point of that?
25: Exactly. Uh-huh. Nothing should have a point. I want everything to be mindless and meaningless. Fun for the sake of fun. That's what kids want. That's what I want.
23: Surely you jest.
25: Do I jest, Roundhouse? No, I do not. Then capturing you is the final part of my plan.
23: Ha! That might be true if you had indeed captured me. But I, too, have studied wrestling, and with this singularly deft counter move... Hey! Gah! Or this other evasive move... Oh! Or when I turn my body this way... Wow, you're really strong, aren't you? And here I thought all that wrestling stuff was fake.
25: You see, you're no match for the Roundhouse, who embodies all that I aspire for the world. Sheer strength, no brains, and certainly no point. Now I can direct my energies to making everything point-free.
23: Right, and how do you propose to do that?
25: With this new invention of mine...
23: Ah! That's a television.
25: Precisely.
23: But television's already been invented.
25: I'm not talking about the television, you imbecile. I want you to watch the television. Look. Greetings, world. I am Thug Clotgripper, pro wrestling manager and now mad scientist, bringing you a special announcement that will change your world. Yes, even while you watch this short broadcast presentation, the world's biggest balloon is drifting over your city, covering it completely. Go on, step away from your television to look at it. There, see it? Excellent. And now I will make a final point, the finalest point that ever will be made, and puncture that balloon, releasing a gas that you will breathe in, and guess what? It will make you laugh. That's right. You will laugh and laugh until your brains are filled with nothing but laughter. And you will no longer care about having a point to anything ever again. Life will be fun and meaningless. Doesn't that sound blissful? Glad you agree. Watch the skies, my friends. Hi, I'm Thug Clotgripper, and I approve this commercial. There you have it, Captain Absolutely.
23: One small note of observation. You're using a point to destroy the balloon. Isn't that a little contradictory?
25: Don't try to stall me with intricate plot details. It is the last point ever to be made. Pencils will be broken the world over after this.
23: Metropolitanville is not exactly the whole world.
25: Hey, it's a start. And soon we will all be deliriously happy. Without points, without meaning, without anything more than just fun.
23: But why? Don't you realize that it's within our humanity to seek meaning in all of our experiences, no matter how...
25: What?
23: Well, Eugene said it better. Why would you want a world like that?
25: Easy. If people do not expect meaning behind their entertainment, then all they'll expect is mindless fun. Then I will be able to recapture the lost ratings from my pro wrestling television network and give my client... The Roundhouse, a comeback in his dwindling career.
23: Clever.
25: All this chit-chatter is keeping the city waiting. With a push of this button on my remote control, a giant projectile pencil will be launched at the giant balloon, and the deed will be done. Ready? Just say the magic word.
23: Stop!
25: That's the one. 1 minute, Captain, absolutely! And then I'll be laughing all the way to the bank.
23: No!
16: Guess we'll find out what happens next after we check in with Connie.
19: Check in with Connie?
16: Mm-hmm.
19: You interrupted the drama to check in with Connie?
16: Yeah, she's on the line to give us an update on her car. Wait, back to our dramatic news insert. Siege at Wit's End. Are you there, Connie?
18: Hi, Wooten. Yeah, I'm here. And so is Red Hollard. Say hello, Red.
2: Hi.
18: Red is a registered locksmith, so he's come to help me. Red, can you explain what you're doing?
2: I sure can. See, you left your keys in your purse, and your purse is sitting on the front seat of your car, and the alarm is going off. Okay. So I'm going to break into your car to get your keys so you can turn that alarm off.
18: Sounds great. And how are you going to break into the car? I assume you have one of those long car breaker into things like they use on TV where you slide it down along the window and pull up on the lock mechanism?
2: No. I wish I had one of those car breaker into things.
18: Oh, then what are you going to use?
2: This brick. See? That was easy.
18: Red, you just destroyed my window!
2: Well, yeah, but you got your purse. Here.
18: My car!
2: Oh, don't worry about that. I can fix that in a jiffy. I got the replacement glass right there in my truck. You have the keys now.
18: Oh, yeah, in my purse. Keys. That's weird. They're not here.
0: Eugene, don't you have Connie's keys?
19: What?
0: What? She gave them to you earlier to get that box out of the trunk.
19: Oh, yes.

0: of cell phone ending in 7392 strength into her. I break the addiction off of Valerie of sugar. I command sugar addiction broken out of Valerie's body in the name of Jesus. I command diabetes broken and exit Valerie's body in the name of Jesus. Thank you, Lord. I got a text ending in 9106. Whoa, it's too long. Let me see if I can find it. Ending in 9106. I'll have to read that after the program, 9106. You wrote me an essay, a short essay. I'm looking for a name and some symptoms. When you text me a name and symptoms, I got a text from Milena. Prayer for my daughter Victoria to leave alcohol and for her marriage free from any evil against her and my son. In the name of Jesus, I break the spirit of alcoholism off of Victoria. In the name of Jesus, I declare her marriage free from division, obstruction, every act of witchcraft against Victoria's marriage. Broken in the name of Jesus. I bless you, Father. In the name of Jesus, over Victoria's marriage. I bless your anointing over Brandon and Maggie. Power to them. Provision to them. In the name of Jesus. Let's take line number one, Nadine. Nadine, welcome to the Hope Talk Radio program. Nadine, got about a minute. Go ahead.
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10: I remember sitting on the floor begging the spirits to leave. I was sitting on the floor on the back, my back against the wall of my closet, my knees pressed in my chest, and my hand over my ears. The room was so busy, so loud, that I could not think. My home did not feel safe anymore. Go away. Leave me alone. God, make it stop. I remember not caring if I lose the power that I have possessed with this gift, with this practice of witchcraft. I did not care if I had left my ancestors or I no longer have access to them. I just craved peace. I wanted to sleep again. I wanted to not be tortured anymore. I'm not here to teach you witchcraft. I'm not here to go into the details of everything. I think I covered most of that in the last episode. And I don't wish this feeling on anyone. I am not inviting you to explore this or any other religion. My story is just so that way you can see the things that I did not see at that time. That's the only reason why I'm sharing this. So let's get started.

0: So many people ask me, Bree, do you regret going through the twists and the turns in your life? And I know I went over this last episode, but I want to reiterate. At first, I did regret this. I did. I was like, why me? Why me? I know y'all ask yourself that question a lot. You've asked God that question before. If you don't admit it or not, we've all asked God, why me? And at first, I was ashamed to even share this because I didn't know how people would have reacted to knowing my history. And now I'm good. I'm going to tell everybody. I tell everyone. And I remember the first time I did share this story, I noticed that when I shared it, that people's walls began to fall. And I kept hearing me too. And their stories weren't exactly the same as mine, but it was very similar. There's more people who have this zigzag life, spiritual life. And I think God does it purposely. He allows us to search and to not have it all. And in that, that's his way of letting us know that we need him. But what's most important is all of it has been redeemed. Romans 8:28 tells us that God uses all things for good. Now, at one time, I hated that verse. I despised that verse. Like, do not tell me this, okay? Because a lot of times I just want to be mad, okay? Give me a moment to be upset. Be upset with me. I just shared something that has me rattled. Let me sit in my confusion for a little bit, okay? It feels good. It feels good to be mad sometimes. It feels good to be angry. It feels good to be sad. I just want to sit in it for a little bit longer. And Romans 8:28, to me, it feels like my feelings are being belittled. You know, God's going to use it. One day you're going to be a testimony. Yeah, but right now, I feel like crap. But after all of that, I know it's true. And I love that God does not remember my wrongdoings. He does not remember. Of course, he remembers it, but he doesn't use it against me. It's all been nailed to the cross. I'm redeemed. But you know who does remember? You know who uses it and continues to use it in a way that it's in a way that you won't forget. In a way that when you think that you got it all taken care of and all of a sudden, boom, here it goes again. And you're like, I thought we had finished this. The enemy. The enemy uses our deepest pain as entry points into our lives. And gives us this shiny, bling bling, sweet, delicate, counterfeit solution. It's all fake. Like, ooh, Brie, look at her. Mm-hmm. See, she's searching for love. But not any love, because she has her mom. She has her brother. They all love her. Like, she knows what that love is. But she doesn't know the love of her dad. Daddy issues. Mm-hmm. I think the devil made the term daddy issues. That's just my take. But, oh, she is. I can use that. That's my entry point. I can manipulate her in a way that she thinks she's found love with this guy. And he's going to do the right things, like tell her that she's pretty, tell her that she's intelligent, that she's smart, that he loves her and all this stuff. And then she's gonna think that this is a man that she's supposed to be with for the rest of her life. And then I'm gonna slip in there and add some manipulation and some abuse, and she's not gonna want to leave, because if she loses him, then what? Oh, this is going to be good. So my entry point out of all that was identity. In episode one, I explained that I lacked love, acceptance, and purpose. I thought at one time that those things were separate, but honestly, they were all symptoms of the lack of identity. The lack of not knowing the answer of who am I? Think about it. Every question I ask, every religion I studied, every decision I made, every relationship I entered in, I was really trying to answer that one question. Who am I? And because I did not know, I allowed other people and other things to answer the question for me. My career became my identity. When people ask me, like, who are you? Like, tell us something about yourself. I didn't focus on my name. I focused on the Navy and what I did in the Navy. And my career came before my name. For 12 years, I was a Navy sailor. I learned the Navy culture, its standards, its expectations. Now, many of those things were good. Some of them did not fit who I really was. But I adopted them anyway, because that's what I believed a good sailor did. Then one day I realized, if the Navy was taken away from me, then who was Brianna? My achievements became my identity. I was chasing every goal. New goal. Achievement. Listen, whatever I touch, that thing is going to turn to gold. Okay, like, I know I work my butt off, and I'm going to accomplish it. The next promotion, the next goal, the next business model, milestone, whatever it is, I'm going to do it. I'm going to be successful. I felt valuable, worthy. But if I failed, I didn't just think I had failed. I became failure. I put on the identity of failure. And that is a very dangerous place to live. My relationships became my identity. I had noticed that over the years, I became a different version of myself, depending on who I was around. Every boyfriend I've had, I became a different person. Some friendships were, they only worked out if I agreed with the other person. Some friendships quietly shaped me into the people, into the person that I did not want to be. And even though it was uncomfortable, even though I knew in my heart of hearts that this was not me, I wanted to be accepted. And so I put on that identity. I put on that mask. I put on their beliefs to become who they wanted me to become, so that way I could be accepted. So I can be loved. And so that way I could have a purpose. But I still suffered from the question, who am I? And you may be thinking, well, I know who I am. I'm a daughter. I'm a sister. I'm a friend. I'm a veteran, business owner, mom, father, teacher, scientist, assistant. But who makes the daughter? Who makes the friend? Who makes the teacher? Because before you were those things, you were still a person. So who are you without those titles and without those roles and responsibilities. Some of you may say, I am my diagnoses, my failure, my struggle. But those are situations that can be changed. Those aren't permanent. And they are not who you are as well. I spent years trying to answer that question by looking everywhere except to the person who created me. I looked at success, relationships, spirituality, my gifts. I looked towards motivational speakers. Y'all, I was doing everything. I read books by authors like Ed Milet. I listened to Eric Thomas, you know, the hip hop preacher. I watched Mel Robinson. I always do that. I know her name is Mel Robbins, but I always like start off with Mel Gibson. It's not the actor. It's the female podcaster. And she's amazing. I spent hours listening to TED Talks. And the message for me was always the same. Like, the answer is within you. I heard that for so long. The answer is within you. The answer is within you. And I believed it. Until this one day, I heard something that changed my life forever. This one day, it reminds me of when in episode maybe two, I talked about the plant and the stars and the crying baby, and I'm just doing my everyday thing, and I hear this word saying, that's me. This time it was an ordinary day, getting ready to start my day, and I got the shower, walk into my bedroom from the bathroom, and I hear, you're asking the wrong question. It's not who am I, but who do I say you are? I stood there for a while, confused. Am I tripping again? Because when this happened, I remember going back to those other moments in my life. And I'm like, this happened before. Am I tripping? I know I heard that. And of course, me being me, I'm looking around like the TV is not on. My phone is not on. There's nothing in this house that could make these noises or say this. There is no one outside. I'm looking through the blinds like, is there someone outside talking? Nope. Just me. Okay. And I pondered on what I just heard. I had this frustration and this unbelief and this revelation all at once. I can be an overthinker. Okay. I know God's still working on me. So I definitely overthink a lot of things. And in my pondering at this moment in time, so many thoughts are hitting me all at one time, but I understand all the thoughts all at one time, if that makes sense. If you're an overthinker, you know exactly what I'm talking about. So when I say I'm deep in thought and there are so many things happening in my brain, they are, but I still understand everything, okay? It's like when you're falling. You know, when you fall, everything around you becomes slow motion. And you're thinking to yourself, I'm falling. I'm falling. And this is going to hurt. Like, I've done this before multiple times. I know I'm falling. I see the ground. It's going to hurt. And I'm already thinking about, I'm going to cut my knee. My hand's going to be bruised. Oh, I'm going to be suffering for a few days from some bruises and everything else. And I haven't even fallen yet. Until finally I hit the ground. But this is what's going on this time. So I'm thinking, I don't know who God is. That revelation really sat with me. I don't know who God is. This entire time, I placed God in my bubble, in my understanding. But the revelation at this moment was, I don't know who God is. Because if he is a creator of all things, including me, and I believe there's a God, I should know who I am by now. Because the creator tells the creation who they are. I've studied multiple religions, witchcraft, and none of this explained who I was. None of this gave me my identity. So if God was there, if God was in those things, if God was in those religions, if God was in the witchcraft, if all roads led to God, I really want you guys to understand this. Understand where I was at. If God was in all of those things and all roads lead to God, the person who created me, the entity where life comes from, then the creation should tell me who I am. But I still don't know who I am. I'm missing something. But instead, I'm still confused. There was one place that I felt reluctant to go. I didn't want to touch it. I didn't want to read it. I didn't want to even think about it. I had to go back to the Bible. I read everything else. I studied everything else. I did everything else. But I now have to go back to the Bible. God is not the author of confusion. I didn't know that scripture. There's a scripture that says that God's not the author of confusion. At that moment in time, I didn't even know that was a scripture. But I believed that God, if he was the God that I thought he was, full of love, then this confusion is not love. This confusion is not God. So I had to go back to the Bible. I had to go back. And I say go back because remember, I grew up in the church. I just had my issues with what was happening. And a lot of people leave church thinking that it was God who made them leave, thinking that it was God's fault. But ultimately, I was mad at the people, not God. And through all my lessons and studies of different things, God was still showing me. Remember, Romans 8:28. Through it all, God was still showing me him through all of that. God showed me him by showing me that he wasn't in those things. God was still revealing himself even though I wasn't his. Even though I lived in sin, God was still revealing himself to me in those sinful things. Even though I had said I no longer believe in God. He was still there to show me himself. This is why I stress to people and tell them that regardless of where you're at, God is going to show you who he is. And there's multiple examples of this in the Bible. But at this moment, at this time, it all hit me that regardless of what I've done, God had showed me that who he was and where he was. And I needed to go back to the Bible to learn more. I needed to go back to the Bible to learn his inspired word. I had to go back to the Bible to really find out who I was. If you feel confused about who you really are, if you can't define who you are at this moment, I'm here to stress to you, it is the enemy. It is Satan who has dressed up counterfeit solutions to keep you confused, to keep you wondering, to keep you in your sadness, in your anger, to keep you making the wrong decisions because you don't know who you are. He has lied to you so many times that you don't even know what truth is anymore. And that's why you're confused. And I stress to you to ask God. Ask God who you are. You have to go back to the Bible. And next week, I'm going to explain to you what that looked like for me. I'm going to explain to you what scriptures, some of the scriptures, there's a lot of them, but some of the scriptures that I use to help me shape my identity and help me really understand who God really was. If this lesson resonated with you, go back, listen to it again. Share it with other people. But just know this, you're not alone. This conversation is to encourage you, and I want to hear from you. Subscribe to the Breanna Williams podcast on Instagram, Facebook. 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It is BreannaWilliams.com. There you're going to get free devotionals, prayers, Bible studies, and different resources to help you grow in your faith and discover your identity in Christ. Once again, this is a place where you can ask the hard questions. There is nothing off limits. You can be safe. You can know that whatever you're going through, you have someone that can help you and journey with you. This is a place where nothing is off limits. And I am just excited for what is to come for you. I'm excited for what God has in store for you. So until next time, I want you to keep asking your questions. Keep seeking truth. And never forget to discover who God is. As you are. Know that you are loved. I love you, and I want you to embrace the love of God. So until next time, go back, listen, and know that you're there. God is there. You're almost to your answer. Your answer is there. And I'll see you guys in the next episode. Bye.
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14: 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The world of work is changing daily. And as educators, we often say that we're preparing students for careers that don't yet exist. If you want your kids and grandkids to stand out in this generation, let's talk about what's happening in the world of work and how you can best prepare your kids and your grandkids for the world that they are inheriting. Parents, our kids are our legacy, and education is our training ground for discipleship. I love Paul's letter to the church in Corinth. It's so beautifully parental in so many sections. In 2 Corinthians 3, Paul says, "You ourselves are our letter of recommendation, written on our hearts to be known and read by all." He says, "Written not with ink, but with the Spirit of the living God, not on tablets of stone, but on tablets of human hearts." What a beautiful commendation to the church of Corinth that is completely applicable to our children. They are our letter of recommendation. They are our resume. Titus and Timothy put it very clearly. They are the fruit, the harvest of our work, of our handiwork. Parents, you are raising pace setters. And perhaps now more than ever in recent history, students who've been educated by their parents will stand out. They will be the anomaly, because when the rest of this generation is caught in a web of artificial attachment and robot best friends, our kids will care about humanity. When the rest of this generation is hiding out in their rooms, doom scrolling, playing video games, our kids will engage with the community. Our kids are equipped to excel, and they will shape the future of our nation if we teach them to refuse conformity to this biblically illiterate generation. Well, again, I'm Dr. Lisa Dunn, and after homeschooling my kids from kindergarten to college, I built a four-year university on the homeschool model. Yes, I believed in it that much. Chula Vista Christian University, where our students start college in eighth grade. They take a general education class once and count it twice, both for high school and for college. That means they can complete a college degree by the time they graduate high school. Education is broken, and this is one of the ways we are attempting to fix it. CVCU was designed to break off three strongholds in American education. ineffective methodology. I saw it teaching 20 years in the traditional college classroom. Secular indoctrination, which has crept even into most of the, quote, Christian private schools in the United States. And outrageous debt. Students were graduating with $150,000 student loan debt. So we created this mentor-driven, Bible-based, debt-free college. In the social sciences, we look for patterns in human behavior, and these patterns tell us what we should and should not do if we want healthy human formation. You've probably heard things like having family dinner together at least three times a week decreases the likelihood of drug abuse, or couples who cohabitate are more likely to suffer from domestic violence. Maybe you've heard the stats on homeschoolers that they're more likely to be civically engaged, emotionally mature, academically superior. And maybe you've heard this one, that people who have a large number of bumper stickers on their cars are more likely to commit road rage. So steer clear, pun intended. And when we look at the patterns of parent-directed education, the heart of the homeschool movement, we see patterns that can be emulated. We have an inherent responsibility to shape, to shift, to lead the culture. You've probably heard it said that knowledge is power. And in the wrong hands, power can be manipulative, crushing, right? Even deadly. But in the right hands, wielded the right way, power can be culture shaping, pace setting, resurrecting, life transforming. Romans 8:11 reminds us that the same power that raised Jesus from the dead dwells in us as believers. So the first pattern we want to activate in our own homes, in our own families, and for our children to stand out in the next generation is a commitment to community. Neuroscientists, even secular neuroscientists, tell us that the human brain is wired for relationship. Dr. Dan Siegel, who's a neuroscientist at UCLA, says that this way, the brain is, quote, genetically programmed to be social, hardwired to take in signals from the social environment to alter its own internal states. Now, that might sound a little strange to you. If it does, think about the words of King Solomon, Proverbs 22:24. He said, "Do not make friends with a hot-tempered man. Do not associate with one easily angered, or you may learn his ways and get yourself ensnared." Our social relationships are powerful influences because we humans are wired for relationship. Now, there's a sobering trend. I've been talking about it across the United States. You've heard it on the show, but it's happening right now where our teens in this country are exchanging meaningful human relationships with artificial relationships. You remember I told you that in January 2025, the Associated Press released a study showing that 70% of teens have at least one AI friend, a chatbot, a virtual character that is, quote, designed to provide companionship and emotional support to users. Yes, that's exactly what it said. Just a year later, Forbes says 83% of Gen Zs, okay, we just jumped in 1 year from 70 to 83%. 83% of Gen Zs say they have developed close relationships with AI, quote unquote relationships. Now, Psalm 68:6 says that God tells us he sets the lonely in families. That word lonely, yachid, it means solitary, forsaken, wretched. God takes the forsaken, the wretched, the loner, and places him in the context of relationship for his own healing. And of course, we have to be cautious. King David said, a righteous man is cautious in friendship. We have to be in the world, not of the world. We have to watch out for these false attachments like AI that are trying to replace human connection, because community is vital for our health, human community. Attachment is the emotional bond, first parental, that's necessary for human development. It's built on trust. God's holy neuropeptide, oxytocin, is his proof that it's necessary. It's accessible in human interactions. There have been many, many researchers who've outlined the benefits of community. One study that comes to mind is a Harvard study that found that a lack of healthy social connections is associated with depression, cognitive decline, increased mortality. It's unhealthy for us to live a relationally disconnected life. Ecclesiastes 4:9 says, two are better than one. Two are better than one. Pity the person who falls and has no one to help him up. Now, social media has both helped and hurt the process of relational development. On one hand, it can serve as a relational reinforcement for existing friendships. It can serve as a connective tie for distance relationship. But by and large, what we're seeing is social media. The patterns are that it's training us to become spectators who observe the lives of others, but don't genuinely interact with them in a meaningful way. We used to call it sofalizing. So you have to use it wisely. Gen Zs spend an average of 9 hours now on a screen per day. 65% of their social time is screen-based. So we have to be intentional in our relationships. And that means exposing the false gods of AI and making sure that we're not hiding our heads in the sand when we see these challenges rising up. It means taking responsibility if we're the ones as a generation leaving a gap in leadership in the home that has caused the next generation to crave artificial relationships. Just think about the words of King David, Psalm 139, search me, O God, know my heart, see if there be any anxious way in me and lead me in the way of understanding. We want to make sure that we are allowing the Holy Spirit's spotlight to search our heart. And if we are the ones who are contributing to that AI trend, we're fueling that trend, that we've got to take responsibility and turn that around. The kind of community we choose will dramatically affect the kind of person that we become. Proverbs 13:20 says, whoever walks with the wise becomes wise, but the companion of fools will suffer harm. Make sure you are plugged in to a local church where you can give community, you can receive community, you can be shaped and sharpened in the context of community. This is vital both for us as individuals and for the church. Collectively, we've really seen such a powerful impetus with this in the Chula Vista Christian University classroom, because we have this sharpening opportunity where students are in conversation, Socratic dialogue, and their sharpening comes not only from their professor, who is creating a known, valued, and believed in equipped scenario, but also from their peers who are also being sharpened in the context of relationship. This is vital for us collectively and individually. We have to push past fear and awkwardness in order to walk in authentic, life-giving community. And we need to choose that community wisely. And if you missed my podcast or my radio show on friendship, go back and search my name, Dr. Lisa Dunn, and KNAPP, K-N-A-P-P, and I'll tell you about the stages of relationship that this Texas professor discovered that are so crazy, so biblical, and just so equipping. It'll really help you. Second, in addition to being committed to community, we need to check our attitude. We need to check it for altitude. I want to compare these two words. So aptitude, which is, you know, your natural ability, your propensity, is one thing. But then there's also altitude, the distance upward, a new vantage point. So we're not just talking about crystallized intelligence. It's socio-emotional intelligence. It's spiritual intelligence. It's relational intelligence. No, we've talked on the show before about the RAS. Almost all of the information that enters our brain outside of the sense of smell comes from everything coming from the outside world goes through this little 2-inch bundle of nerves for processing. It's the reticular activating system. It's called the RAS. And it takes what you focus on and creates a filter for it. Really, listen, it's crazy. It sifts through the data and presents only the pieces that are important to you. It is literally like an internet algorithm. Like my algorithm, all I see on my feed right now are Cavalier puppies and babies, because we have a granddaughter and we have a Cavalier. That's all I see. The internet algorithm is seeking information that validates what you're thinking about. I'm not making this up. The RAS is exactly the same. It helps you see what you want to see. And in doing so, it not only influences your actions, but it reinforces your existing belief system. That's why our existing belief system, our worldview, is so critical. Remember, we've got that window of time, that 8 to 14 window. Average age of worldview onset is age 12. We have a small window of opportunity to train up our children in a biblical worldview. We literally have a checklist in Philippians 4:8 that tells us what to think about: good things, things that are noble and pure and righteous and praiseworthy and excellent. Our RAS is shaping our neural algorithm based on what we think about. And that includes our perceptions, even about relationships, about connectivity, community. The attitude with which we approach our daily struggles, our daily victories, is going to set the pace for our future relationships and our future decisions. Our belief determines our behavior. So we need to train our minds to see through the lens of truth, not the fleeting lens of emotion, because things are not always what they seem to be. 1 Samuel 16:7 says, "The Lord sees not as man sees. Man looks on the outward appearance, but the Lord looks on the heart." Isaiah 55:9 says, "For as the heavens are higher than the earth, so are my ways higher than your ways, and my thoughts higher than your thoughts." God's thoughts, God's ways are higher than ours. You know, sometimes what looks like the end is really just the beginning. When Jesus' disciples stood at the foot of the cross, watching their king give his life as a ransom for many, the despair was palpable. They expected him to take over the nation, to rule, to reign on their terms and in that moment of time. But things aren't always what they seem. The disciples thought their king was dead and their dreams were over, but the Father breathed life into the Son and raised his body from the grave. And what looked like a tragic loss was indeed the setup for an unparalleled victory. Remember that. Remember that when you're feeling a little anxiety around the discomfort of change, a new season. You know, let's make space in our heart to allow God to speak to us through the circumstances of our lives. Let's lean into him and trust his good plan for us, even when we don't see his hand in motion. That is an attitude of altitude. The modern culture tells us to rely on our feelings for interpreting life, but that's not a biblical construct. Jeremiah 17:9 says the heart is deceitful above all things. It is desperately sick or desperately wicked, some translations say. In fact, when David was feeling down, he said he spoke to his soul. Psalm 42:11 records it. "Why so downcast, O my soul? And why are you in such turmoil within me? Hope in God, for I shall yet again praise him." Our emotions have a rightful place, friends, but it is not as the CEO of our daily lives. In her work on mindset, Stanford University professor Carol Dweck says that many of us find ourselves getting stuck in what she calls a fixed mindset. So we limit ourselves to what we've experienced in the past, and we stay stuck in that mental rut because we rule out the possibility of future change, of transformation, of metamorphosis. We forget that, as Ephesians 3:20 reminds us, we serve a God who is able to do immeasurably more than all we can ask or imagine. 1 Timothy 6:6 says that godliness, holiness with contentment is great gained. And that word for contentment, austarkia, is defined in this passage as sufficiency of the necessities of life, a mind contented with its lot. This is an attitude of altitude. Contentment is a choice. What looks like the end is often just the beginning. Trust the God of the universe when things look bleak. A seed has to die before it can bring forth

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2: I know we've talked before about some of the characteristics that are coming out of our youngest generations, and a lot of these are phone-induced behaviors, but one of them is that Gen Zs have been trained to spectate instead of participate. So as a parent, you want to make sure that your kids are active, they're engaged. They're not just, again, doom scrolling on their phones. They're not just, you remember the system that I use, it's 10. I read the first 10 things that come across my social media pages and then turn it off. Always contribute something. Always make a comment. Always make a post. Do something where you are speaking, not just soaking up everything that's on the internet. Many of our Gen Zs lack basic interpersonal skills. They are being discipled by their phones, parents. We've got to stop this. We've got to break off that 65% and that 9 hours a day on a screen. So they need human connection, human connectivity that's going to set them apart. They are, as a generation, isolated and disconnected. And of course, we've shared the stats many times that they're the most anxious, depressed, suicide ideation prone atheist generation in the history of our nation. And Eric Erickson was very concerned about the lack of adult friendships in now in every generation, but specifically we're really seeing that play out in Gen Z's, and that leads to an inability later on to derive a sense of accomplishment from inactivity. So it has long-term ramifications. Now, I know it's easy to get distracted today. It's easy to be pulled out of the present moment. It's easy to focus on things that don't matter instead of things that do matter. If you have read the works of Neil Postman, he called it drowning in a sea of trivia. In his book, Amusing Ourselves to Death, he talked a lot about that as well. But being in the present moment means we keep our eyes on the big picture, not just the smaller details of our lives or the momentary inconveniences. Comfort is the enemy of greatness. It's going to get uncomfortable as you're growing. And that means we lean into the still small voice of God. Think about Jesus' miracles. So many of them were performed on the way to somewhere else. He wasn't inconvenienced by that interruption. He was focused on people, the mission, the reason for his existence. Education is formation. Who is teaching the children and what are they being taught? One of the amazing offshoots we see in the Chula Vista Christian University model is not only academic support and structure, but also whole student development that comes from having mentors, from being discipled in community, from having your voice matter. Our children need relational, emotional, and spiritual fortitude to thrive. For the continuance of the church and the faith, I'm calling on pastors and parents to be part of the solution. For preschool to eighth grade homeschool support options, go to academicrescuemission.com. 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Again, I'm Dr. Lisa Dunn, and thanks for joining me on today's show. 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
7: Welcome to On the Road with Jesus. Let's pray. Thank you, Lord, for today and the many blessings that you give us, Lord. And we thank you, Lord, that your mercies are new every morning. Be with us in our words today, myself and my speaker, as Sean in the booth too, Lord, as well as our listeners, Lord. Bless them in Jesus' name. Amen. Amen. Okay, so I'll be reading out of Psalm 119 again. As I've said before, it is the longest chapter in the Bible. It's also the longest chapter, obviously, in the book of Psalm. And it is divided. Every eight verses is under a different Hebrew letter. So, of course, it's in chronological order. The Hebrew letters start with Aleph. And we are on the Hebrew letter Vav. It's W-A-W. And as I said, every division has eight verses. So there's 176 verses in this chapter. And so we'll start with verse 41 under the heading of Vav, the letter Vav. Thank you, Lord, for your word. Pray that you would give us understanding. Okay, verse 41, it says, may your unfailing love come to me, O Lord, your salvation according to your promise. Then I will answer the one who taunts me, for I trust in your word. Do not snatch the word of truth from my mouth, for I have put my hope in your laws. I will always obey your law forever and ever. I will walk about in freedom, for I have sought out your precepts. I will speak of your statutes before kings and will not be put to shame. I will delight in your commands because I love them. I lift up my hands to your commands, which I love, and I meditate on your decrees. That's it. Praise be to God. It's so beautiful. Thank you, Lord, for your word. Now, I do want to thank my guest today, Jasphere. He has been on my show before, And you might remember him. He spoke about, I think it was 8 months ago, and on Sikhism. But I would like for him to tell you a little bit about how he grew up and give his testimony as how he came to know Christ. And so, Jasveer, welcome again.
8: Thank you.
7: Okay. Jasveer, could you tell us how you were brought up, where you were born, and did you know Jesus as your, who was Jesus to you? And also, did your parents, were they Christians? So again, welcome.
8: Thank you. I grew up in the Punjab, which is on the border with Pakistan. Mm-hmm. Actually, Pakistan used to be part of India before independence. Mm-hmm. I grew up on a farm. My parents and family, everybody in the village were Sikhs. So I grew up as a Sikh.
7: Yes. Now, would you kind of, in a nutshell, explain what Sikhism is so that our listeners who have never heard that term,
8: yes,
7: could understand what that is? And I do let me correct me if I'm wrong. The Sikh men they have very long hair and they wear the turban. Is that right? Or some
8: correct.
7: Kind of a thing over their head that looks like a turban.
8: Yes.
7: And what do you call those?
8: That is a turban.
7: Okay. Okay. So give us a little, excerpt of what Sikhism is.
8: Sikhism is the newest religion in the world. It is now the fifth biggest religion. It's overtaken Judaism. It is 500 years old and is, like I said, the newest religion. It grew up in an environment where in the Punjab, there were Hindus and there were Muslims. So to put it in a simple form, it's a combination of various strands of Hinduism and Sufi Islam.
7: Interesting.
8: Now, the main thing is they believe in one God. They do not have any idols.
7: Unlike the Hindus who have, 3.5 million gods.
8: Yes.
7: So, they're a blend between the two, except they've narrowed it down to one God.
8: Yes.
7: Okay.
8: And keeping uncut hair is one of the tenets if you are initiated Sikh. Mm-hmm. And if you're not initiated, you will see Sikhs who do not have long hair, do not wear a turban, but they will wear a steel bracelet or bangle on their wrist.
7: And what does that stand for?
8: Nobody knows for sure, but some say the circle represents God in the sense that he has no beginning and no end.
7: Okay. Okay. Now, the other thing I want to know is how do Sikhs understand the idea of going to heaven? Is it reincarnation, because that's Hinduism, or is it salvation through a saving God?
8: The Sikh scriptures seem to teach both.
7: Oh, interesting.
8: Yes.
7: Wow.
8: And I do go into that in my book.
7: Okay.
8: It does talk about heaven and it does talk about hell. Uh-huh. But some Sikhs like to interpret it as the cycles of reincarnation is your hell. So the mm-hmm. idea is to merge into God, that's Hinduism, mm-hmm. and become one with God.
7: Okay. So getting back to your upbringing in India, mm-hmm. Tell us a little bit about your knowledge of, worshiping God as a little boy. Did you have to go to a temple once a week, every 17 days, or how was that done for you? And how did your religion impact you as a little child?
8: As a little child, my older sister instilled in me a desire for spiritual things when she would tell me about the first guru of Sikhism. Sikhism has 10 gurus. Mm-hmm. The first one died in 1469, and the last one in 1704. So over a period of almost 200 years, you had 10 gurus. And she would tell me the stories about the first guru. And I also memorized the Sikh morning prayer, which most kids do. And you'd go to the temple. They call it the Gurudwara, Gurudwara, which means the door to God.
7: Interesting. Yes. Okay, yeah.
8: And the most famous is the Golden Temple in Amritsar.
7: Okay.
8: Which is like the Basilica in Rome.
7: Oh, okay.
8: To the Sikhs. Mm-hmm. Or Mecca to the Muslims.
7: Right. And so you would go to temple how often?
8: As a child, I don't recall going regularly. And then at the age of five, my mom, my sister, and myself, we went to England because my dad was there since 1937, before World War II. So he wanted to have me in England for my entire education from elementary school right up to university.
7: Thus your accent.
8: Yes.
7: Okay. So you move to England, the whole family moves. And so you're probably exposed to other religions there and possibly dug a little bit deeper into some of the other religions. So tell us about that when you get to England.
8: When I get to England, I wasn't exposed to other religions because it was more or less one religion in the UK in those days. There were hardly any foreigners. And I was exposed to Christianity. The first exposure was at Christmas, when people were celebrating this Jesus and his birthday and giving gifts. I liked the gift part.
7: Yeah, most children do.
8: Yes. And that was my first exposure. In fact, I distinctly remember that first Christmas. I wanted to know who was true, Guru Nanak or Jesus, even at that young age.
7: Wow.
8: And I asked God to do a miracle because I'd got a Christmas card. It had a red bell and a blue bell. I said, God, if Jesus is true, switch these around. Do a miracle.
7: Really? Interesting.
8: And in England, you had a full assembly first thing in the morning. The entire school assembled for a virtually a church service. You read scripture, you sang hymns, and you also had one period of religious education every week.
7: Interesting.
8: So I did get exposed to the Bible and to Jesus.
7: Now, who sent you that Christmas card? Did that come from the school?
8: No, I can't remember. It's probably some friends or somebody.
7: Somebody that met you guys. Yes. And so you see this Christmas card, you ask the Lord to switch the bells.
8: Yes.
7: Does he?
8: No, he doesn't.
7: Okay.
8: But he does answer my prayer eventually.
7: And how was that?
8: Well, where shall I start? So I had my entire schooling in London, including university, at the age of about 13. Just as I'm turning into a teenager, I was exposed to an American cult, the Worldwide Church of God, led by Armstrong.
7: Armstrong, yeah.
8: And I didn't know it was a cult. And I was 3 years in it, totally brainwashed. And the world was going to end in about seven more years. And I had an acute depression because I didn't want to go through the tribulation. So that was a turning point. And because I had an acute depression, I had to be put on antidepressants, etc. And my parents put me through a counselor, a secular counselor. And I was totally convinced that the Bible should be thrown away. Mm-hmm. Anything to do with the Bible, because it's a religion of fear. The world is going to end in 7 years. You're going to go through all these terrible things. So I threw my Bible, concordance, the Plain Truth magazines, everything to do with Christianity at the age of 16. Mm-hmm. And then I go to college. I'm totally secular. Eat, drink, and be merry because tomorrow we die was my philosophy. Mm-hmm. And then that was mainly driven by what man could do. We had just landed on the moon, and I thought, man can do anything. Man is the measure of all things. Mm-hmm. So God wasn't really in the picture anymore. And then I went into my family business. It was very successful. I was driving a Rolls Royce at the age of 24. I got married. A year later, I had a son.
7: Okay, let me stop you a second. So you're married. Did you marry a Sikh woman?
8: Yes.
7: Okay, so was it an arranged marriage, or did you meet her, or how did that happen?
8: I did meet her one time.
7: All right.
8: And it was a done deal.
7: All right.
8: Yes.
7: Okay, so you got married and you had a couple of children.
8: Yes.
7: Okay, so what happens?
8: And then my father dies.
7: Oh, wow.
8: First time death hit so close. Mm-hmm. And I was very, very close to my dad.
7: So you're 24.
8: Yes, he actually died about 9 years later.
7: Okay.
8: So yeah.
7: In your 30s.
8: Yeah, probably. Actually, it wasn't. I was 27 when he died. Yeah, 27.
7: Okay.
8: So that was quite devastating. Mm-hmm. So I thought, what is this thing? We're all going to die. What happens when you, after you, you know, die? So my spiritual hunger was awakened again. So I looked into Hinduism. I knew a little bit about Sikhism. Then I looked into Hinduism and reincarnation and karma. It seemed very a just system, you know. You do bad things are going to happen. You do good things are going to happen. Mm-hmm. And then I visited a Hindu temple in North London, a very big one. It was actually, the property was bought by the Beatles. It's a Hare Krishna temple. But as soon as I walked in, the idols were absolutely abhorrent to me, because of all my teaching in high school through the religious education and what happened to the Jews because of their idolatry. So I rejected Hinduism. Mm-hmm. And I said, well, better to be just a, you know, nominal Sikh. You're born a Sikh, you'll die a Sikh. You know, that's the way to go. And then I had a dream. It was May 1984.
7: Wow.
8: I had a dream, and it was not an ordinary dream. I believe it was the hand of God. It was a vision from him. I was stuck in a maze. I was walking around and around. The walls were about 10 foot high. Everywhere I went ended up in a dead end. I guess in a way this represented my search for God. Everything ended in a dead end. All day I was struggling to get out. Then finally towards dusk, I see some light. So I run towards the light. And sure enough, that was the exit. So I get out of the maze, but outside there is absolutely nothing except one huge billboard. So I looked up and it had three letters on it. USA. Hmm. And I woke up in the morning and I told my wife about it. And I said, I had this dream, you know. I've always wanted to go to the USA. But while my dad was alive, he would never let me visit, because he said it was a violent place. There were guns. And I was the only son and he didn't want to lose me, I guess. So I said, let me check it out now. So I took
7: now that he's gone, I can do whatever I want.
8: So I caught a flight. And within a week or so, I was here in Los Angeles. We had a family friend here. I stayed with him. And I loved it. I loved the weather. I hated English cold weather, rain, depressing. So I asked my friend, well, how do I get here? Because, you know, I can't get married.
7: Right, you're already married.
8: I got no relatives, so what do we do? So he took me to a lawyer, and he asked me, can you buy a business? We'll get you a business visa. I said, yes, I can sell my business in London and come over. So in July, I sold, this is the same year, 2 months later, I have sold my warehouse and business.
7: Wow.
8: And in December, I sell my house. And January the 5th, I'm in LA.
7: Wow, you're not wasting any time at all.
8: God works fast.
7: Wow, interesting.
8: Yes. So I was here, and we bought a pizza franchise, which we ran for about 10 years until I got my permanent citizenship. And then we had a downturn in the economy. I decided to get rid of the business. And but while we had the business, the most amazing thing happened. Because a couple of years later, in 1987, this was probably in the summer of 87, somebody left a book there, this late great planet Earth. Mm-hmm. So I put it in the drawer, somebody will come by and pick it up, whoever left it. 1 week goes by, nobody comes. 2 weeks, and then I say, well, nobody's going to come now. Let me throw it away. So I pick up the book, and just as I'm throwing it in the trash can, I look at the title, This Late Great Planet Earth. I thought, I hate fiction, but I love science fiction. That's what I thought it was. So I started reading it, and to my amazement, it was not a science fiction. It was by Hal Lindsey. It was about Bible prophecy. And for the first time, I began to see Bible prophecy with a different interpretation than the one I had when I was 16.
7: With
8: the cult.
7: Yes.
8: And for the first time, I read about the rapture, mm-hmm. that true believers will not go through the tribulation. So then I got another book by him, and that was a Combat Faith, and that gave the whole gospel and what is faith. And I remember distinctly, I was reading it, and the words just jumped from the page, that Jesus, when he died for all your sins, past, present, and future. The light suddenly came on. I knew this was the truth, and I got on my knees and I accepted Jesus. This was the first time I knew about grace, because a cult was a merit system, and you never had assurance of your salvation. Mm-hmm. So finally, I was hearing the gospel for the first time. Nobody came to me. Nobody witnessed to me. It was the Holy Spirit. And God was answering that prayer that I prayed when I was barely 5 years old. It was true. So in his own time and his own way. And then I tuned into the radio station on KKLA, and God's providence got me tuned into the Bible Answer Man, Walter Martin. Mm-hmm. And he's talking about this cult that I was in. And he's describing it as, it's so far off from the truth, so far out there, you cannot even get a satellite fix on him. Mm-hmm. So then I read his book on Armstrongism. Mm-hmm. And I got a few other books. I got a book by Dave Hunt. And as I was buying the book by Dave Hunt in the bookstore, the sales lady said to me, do you know he's speaking today at Grace Community Church? I said, really? I said, where is that? So she wrote the address.
7: You're talking about John MacArthur's church up
8: yes.
7: in Simi Valley?
8: Yes.
7: Okay.
8: Yes.
7: Wow.
8: Yeah, in Sunland.
7: Yeah, Sunland.
8: So I drove over there at 7 o'clock to hear Dave Hunt speak, and I was like feeling so tiny. I'd never been in the church so big.
7: Yeah, he does have a big church.
8: Yes. And I said, I've got to come here on a Sunday. But before I could come on the Sunday, I went the next day. And I went to the office. I said, I want to speak to the pastor of the day. So one of the pastors came out. I said, I want to get baptized. I knew what you had to do if you're a believer.
7: Right.
8: He said, hold on, hold on. We'd like you to take some classes first, fundamentals of the faith. And he wanted to hear my testimony, so I told the testimony, and then I went to church on Sunday, me and my wife and the kids. I had three kids. We attended Grace for 5 years.
7: Wow.
8: And I think the reason was God in his sovereignty made me come here, and without a single human being preaching to me or witnessing, he turned the lights on to the truth.
7: Allowed you to find him.
8: Yes, absolutely. And the Christian Research Institute, I would write to them questions I had, objections. Finally, I'd run out of questions, and then I was exposed for 5 years to the best teaching.
7: He is awesome. Yeah, he really
8: is. He is amazing. And that's why the three letters were there, USA.
7: Wow.
8: Because God in his sovereignty and providence knew this was the place I needed to be.
7: And for you, that rang true for you. I mean, God does different things to all of us to get us to where we need to be. I do believe that in the scripture that if you seek me, you will find me. And he lets you find the truth if you truly are seeking.
8: Yes.
7: I mean, if you're seeking after religion, I mean, you're going to get religion. But if you're seeking after the true and living God, and just you might land on some other type of religion, and then you will get to the truth. I mean, he will steer you to the truth. I also believe that he knocks on the door of our heart. There's not one person in this world that hasn't had a chance to open that door for him, because he from the time we're born to the time we take our last breath, he will knock on the door of our heart. And if we open it, he will come in and sup with us. And so there he was for you. It seemed like a long process, but in the scheme of things, it really wasn't that long at all. I mean, you had been seeking him. You asked God at the very beginning when you were 5 years old, and he took you almost around the world to get you to where you are, to get you to his saving grace.
8: Absolutely.
7: I mean, certainly to three countries.
8: Yes.
7: So tell us about the day that you got baptized. Was it just you? Or by then, had your other family members come to Christ, and then they got baptized as well?
8: Like I said, it was 1987. In the mm-hmm. summer, somebody left this book. That's mm-hmm. when my search started.
7: Mm-hmm.
8: And November was when I wanted to get baptized.
7: Mm-hmm.
8: And when the Holy Spirit just helped me open my eyes.
7: Mm-hmm.
8: And then we took the Fundamentals of the Faith class, which took us 3 or 4 months. After that, in early 88, we both got baptized, me and my wife.
7: Wow.
8: At Grace, and that was a wonderful experience. But then my mother-in-law would come from England. Mm-hmm. She was a dominating woman. And she told my wife off, what is this? You've become a Christian. This is a low class you've become. Because in India, it's a religion of the low caste, the mm-hmm. bottom strung of society.
7: Mm-hmm.
8: And they're looked down upon.
7: Mm-hmm.
8: So then she would backslide. And then would pray. And after a year or two, she would start going to church again. By then, we'd have another visit from my mother-in-law, and the cycle would start. So this took 10 years before she finally accepted Jesus forever. And the way it happened was, my mother-in-law was sick. She's in England. So I told my wife, you need to go over there and, you know, and see her. She said, okay. Her flight was on a Sunday. She hadn't been to church for 2 years. Mm-hmm. And this was about 10 years after we were both baptized. Mm-hmm. And during the sermon, I could sense the Holy Spirit is touching her. I could tell from her body language and something's happening. After the service is over, I'm one of the deacons and I'm helping to, you know, put things away. My back is turned and somebody taps me on the back. I turn around, there's my pastor, he's crying, and my wife, and she's crying. And she says to him, tell him. And my pastor said, no, that's not the Bible, what the Bible says. You confess with your mouth.
7: Oh, I love it.
8: So she said, I accept Jesus.
7: Wow.
8: Yes. Wow. And she has never looked back since. And then my older son became a believer. And then my youngest daughter. My older daughter had a little girl, baby. Mm-hmm. And we used to take her to church.
7: Okay.
8: And she kept saying to her mom, Mom, we're going to heaven. Don't you want to be with us? And finally, she convinced her to go to church. And they both got baptized at the same time. And the last one was my mom before she died, she died. Yeah, she accepted Jesus. And when she died this time, there was no tears.
7: Wow, yes, because you know where she is.
8: Absolutely.
7: Wow, that's a beautiful testimony for your family. I just love it. So coming to the U.S. was where God sent you to find him. Now, as you grew with your business here, I imagine you bought another business. As you grew with your business and grew in your walk with the Lord, you had attended Grace Community Church for, you said, about 5 years. And then what different types of ministries do you get involved with? I know that you said you were a deacon, so you're doing the work of the Lord there at Grace Community Church. But what other kinds of ministries do you find that the Lord is calling you to?
8: After Grace, because one of the objections that my wife was making, it's too far. Mm-hmm. So we found a daughter church. Mm-hmm. It's now called the Bridge Bible Fellowship. Mm-hmm. And we've been attending there for 25 years.
7: Wow.
8: Yes. And we also helped plant an Indian church there, the East-West Community Church of San Fernando Valley.
7: Wow.
8: So I was one of the leaders of the church for about 5 or 6 years. And during the first 10 years as a believer, I was growing in leaps and bounds because we had a business which gave me free time. I had a manager who would be there a lot of the time. So I was able to grow and study. I got the Bible certificate from Grace Community Church, the Logos Bible Certificate, which is almost like a seminary course. It took me about 5 or 6 years evening classes.
7: Yes.
8: And also I did the Apologetics Certificate from Biola University.
7: Wow.
8: So God brought me here to equip me. So I'm theologically equipped. And I'm equipped in apologetics. And then the Lord, for the past 30 years, I've had a mentor. He is the most amazing man, brilliant philosopher. Mm-hmm. His name is Dr. Mark Hanna. Mm-hmm. He is now 87. He's been mentoring me. So I was able to get a lot of training in philosophy because I wanted to reach my people, the Sikhs. And I wanted to understand their theology and their philosophy, which I have been doing for the past 30 years and have finally been able to publish my book.
7: Okay, so I would like for the viewers and listeners to hear about your ministry called Truth Seekers. Truth Seekers, and spell that for us.
8: Seekers is spelled S-I-K-H-E-R-S.
7: So it's trying to bring the truth to the Sikhs, is that right?
8: Correct.
7: And you share Christ with them, and I understand that you've written this book, which I'd like for you to hold up for our audience. And this book has been in the works for
8: 20 years.
7: Oh, 20 years. And so you're going to have to pronounce that for me, because it says Light of the Sadguru, right? Sadguru?
8: Yes.
7: Okay. Light of the Sadguru. Okay. So I do want to first, before you introduce or talk about the book, I do want to read, and it's just recently come out. I'd like to read a review of the book that somebody wrote as they were reading through the book. They haven't finished it yet when they started this. And it says, Jasfir, I'm about halfway through the book now, should hopefully finish soon. So far, it is really great. I'm actually quite surprised, even with just as far as I am in the book, how much Satguru concept aligns with Christ. I wasn't expecting it would align this much. Actually, normally I'm not very comfortable to use the concepts of other religions to point to Jesus in the sense of him fulfilling them, but it is striking how much the concept aligns with how clearly it can't be fulfilled in Sikhism itself or in the Sikh gurus. I especially find it powerful that the Satguru is both God and distinct from God. The one through whom God is revealed and through whom we are reconciled to God. Even many of the mentors used of Christ are also used in Satguru. I'm finding that your evidence to be overwhelming and undeniable. I can't imagine how a Sikh would try to answer this intellectually. He would simply have to willfully ignore it, I would think. I'm trying to imagine a Sikh reading this. I would think reading about the numerous clear statements by the gurus that they are neither God nor the Satguru. I really, and the reality of their sinfulness and need for a savior would be pretty surprising. It is exciting to read because it gives me much more confidence in the direction of how I approach sharing the gospel with Sikhs. Wow, that was a long review to say he loves it, and he's only halfway through. Sorry that I stumbled over it. You must be thrilled that this book has impacted someone that is reading it so much. Before we get to that, you said that you were writing this. It was in the writing for about 25 years, but you actually put pen to paper just a few years ago and finally got it written and published within the last couple of weeks.
8: Yes, that's correct.
7: Okay, wow. Well, congratulations on the book and all the research that you did for it. So tell us how this whole thing came to be and tell us about the book.
8: It started about 25 years ago when I decided to study the Sikh scriptures. Satguru means a true guru. Mm-hmm. A guru is somebody who takes you from darkness to light. That is the root meaning of it. So as I studied the Sikh scriptures, I realized there's a lot here that points to Jesus. And I began to research and study. And my conclusion was that the reason there's so much in common, especially the concept of grace, the word grace occurs more times in the Sikh scriptures than the Bible. Mm-hmm. Every single page and almost every single section invokes the grace of God. Thing is, they don't know that it's a person. Mm-hmm. It's Jesus that they're really looking for. The biggest confusion among Sikhs is that their 10 gurus were divine.
7: Mm-hmm. So they were God.
8: They were God. Mm-hmm. And I show from the Sikh scriptures, mm-hmm. each of the gurus say, no, we're sinners. In fact, the 10th guru says, I am not God. Whoever calls me God will go to the deepest hell.
7: Wow.
8: So once I found these things are common, I found lots of other things that pointed to Jesus also. Mm-hmm. So I then had to study about reincarnation and karma. And I realized that this is also a false doctrine, and it's actually wasn't original in Hinduism. Mm. It was a later invention. The original Hinduism believed that you just go straight either to hell or to heaven.
7: Well, you know, I want to stop you there because, you know, the Bible says in 2 Timothy 3:16 mm-hmm. that the scriptures were God-breathed.
8: Yes.
7: And we're talking about this book right here.
8: Yes.
7: I mean, this is a different translation than some of the books. Some people like the King James or whatever, but every time they go back to the original Greek or the original Hebrew to translate to get this book.
8: Yes.
7: And every single person that's reinterpreted it was God-breathed. God spoke to Moses as he, you know, gave him the Ten Commandments and all of that. But he put the pen to paper because God breathed into Moses to come up with this. And it's interesting that so much of what you're talking about is I want to say stolen or taken from other religions that have taken it, I believe, from God. And you know, Satan is a master counterfeiter. And so he might take the truth from here and give it to somebody else and they mess it up a little bit. But, you know, it's easy to see how every man-made religion, and I'm just going to say man-made, has been led by Satan to steal from this book, not this one here, but you know what I mean, the Bible, the Old and the New Testament, to come up with their own concoction. Actually, many religions have rewritten their own book. But you've got a concoction of what man thinks it should be. And so it's interesting that there is a little bit of truth in it, but it's muddied up with man-made or Satan-led man to make this other religion. So that's what you have in Sikhism. Okay, go ahead. I'm sorry.
8: You're absolutely right. Islam is another example.
7: Exactly.
8: Sikhism is really, and my second book will go into details. I'm working on a second book, which tentatively will be entitled Sikhism Cross-Examined. The first book is non-confrontational, because I quote their scriptures and the Bible and present the gospel, basically. Mm-hmm. So we don't want to put anything there that might hurt their sentiments. Because
7: right.
8: Yes. And Sikhs are a very proud people, and rightly so. But coming back to that issue, the Bible is a collection of books, or different authors, three mm-hmm. different continents over a period of, 1,500 years. Sikhism has 36 authors from all different castes. Six of them are the Sikh gurus.
7: Mm-hmm.
8: The rest are the earlier saints of Hinduism.
7: Interesting.
8: So you have some sort of parallels there, but the thing is, it's not divine revelation. It's not from God.
7: Right.
8: I believe there's a lot of truth there, because we have God's light in our conscience, and we can see some revelation about God from nature, general revelation.
7: Mm-hmm.
8: And I believe Sikhism is a combination of that, but also a lot of the themes are from the Bible, as you correctly observe, because St. Thomas went to India in 52 AD, changed Hinduism forever, and hence you have these concepts of grace, mm-hmm. of love, of service, selfless service, of compassion, as a result of St. Thomas. They did not exist in Hinduism before. It was a religion of fear. You appease the gods.
7: Mm-hmm.
8: And then Sufism was a result of Christian influence of 8th century Christian monks in Syria. And they have a lot of concepts from Christianity also, like the concept of grace. And they also value love and compassion, as opposed to the Orthodox Sikh who converts by the sword. Mm-hmm. They convert by love and service, mm-hmm. like Christians. And that's how they won Hindus to Islam initially.
7: Right, right.
8: And then it was by the sword, and right. that's why the Sikhs arose to fight them.
7: Mm-hmm.
8: And they finally defeated them.
7: Oh, wow. Okay, so one of the things that you said was that it's grown, and it's become the fifth largest religion, like beating out, you said, Judaism.
8: Yes.
7: I didn't know, but how are they looking for converts? You know, obviously, Christians for many, many years have gone out, and the Great Commission is for us to go and tell the whole world the good news. But how are they looking for converts? Are they growing through marriage or children, or are they actually going and converting people?
8: Conversion is a very hot potato subject right now, especially amongst the Sikhs in the Punjab.
7: Okay.
8: The reason is there is an escalating and exponential growth of conversions to Christianity.
7: Mm-hmm.
8: And they're getting quite concerned, the leadership. And they even have a program now to bring people back into Sikhism.
7: Interesting.
8: The largest church in India mm-hmm. is in the Punjab now.
7: Really?
8: Yes.
7: Wow. Interesting.
8: It has 150,000 members, last count. The reason is Sikhism in theory is supposed to be egalitarian, no caste system,
7: mm-hmm.
8: but there is prejudice against the low castes, just like the Hindus. So what are these low castes doing? They're converting to Christianity.

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2: Jesus is here wanting to answer that prayer for you. 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Dear Jesus, thank you for dying on the cross for me. 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Be my Lord and Savior. I ask this in Jesus' name. Amen.
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2: 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It's a leave message only phone number. So just tell us that you've accepted the Lord today. Thank you so much, Jess Fear, Bozzy, for joining us today and bringing your book with us and for us to see. And thank you, listeners, for listening to us here on the road with Jesus. Bye for now. Gosh, we love you.
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3: In 1862, Abraham Lincoln signed the Morrill Act, helping states create colleges focused on agriculture, mechanics, science, and practical education. The principle was not centralized control, it was opportunity. Lincoln's Morrill Act reminds us that America can support education without surrendering education to Washington. Why did it matter? Because a free nation needs citizens equipped to work, build, steward, and govern themselves. Scripture gives work a sacred weight. In Genesis, God placed man in the garden to work it and to keep it. Proverbs honors the one who works his land. Paul warns against idleness and calls believers to earn their bread. Why does that still matter today? Because education should form capable people under God, not dependent subjects under bureaucracy.
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17: 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Welcome to a place where encouragement is contagious. 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
18: Hey, I'm Donna Cruz. Encouragement is kind of like the wind under an eagle's wings. It can lift you higher and carry you further. Maybe something you hear today will help you soar. You

0: back window down. 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It's so fun.
1: How much time have you been spending this last week looking down? Looking down at situations, looking down and disgruntled, looking down at the things you're going through. When God says, look up, pay attention. I'm doing a new thing.
2: We can all use a second chance. A story of just how deep the need is next on Keep the Faith. There's been so many-

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1: Hi, I'm Donna Cruz. You know, when they watch a movie or show, it doesn't take a little child long to recognize who the bad and good guys are. Brian Bird is the producer of the Hallmark Channel show When Calls the Heart. He believes we all have themes that are hardwired into our very nature.
2: I have always just felt like it's not about pounding people over the head with what I believe, but the best stories of all time and the best movies of all time have all been redemption stories. Mankind is wired for redemption. We just are, because mankind has this hole in him and he has these strings, they're violin strings. They're tuned to these themes: courage, nobility, redemption, sacrifice, love, faith, hope, resurrection even. Last time I checked, E.T. resurrected. Neo in the Matrix resurrected. Harry Potter had a resurrection. It's because we're wired for the story. C.S. Lewis said that Jesus was the myth that became true. The story of the cross is the biggest, the most important redemption story in the history of the universe.

0: this is Keep the Faith.
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1: Hey, I'm Keith Stevens, and so glad you're listening. If you've helped others who are less fortunate, you know the blessing. Shalene Bryan started skipone.org with a simple concept in mind. Skip something small that you don't really need, then give the money to someone else.
2: If everyone took one homeless person, just one, and gave them the leg up of a lifetime, what would that look like? It is much better to give than receive. It's so contagious. And so we have socks in our car. Homeless people never can change their socks. They're homeless. So they don't have laundry. So whenever we give them a pair of socks, I just keep a bunch of socks in my car. My daughter rolls the back window down. She's like, merge over, Mom, I see one. And she throws them. She throws them socks. It's so fun, right? It's just, it's changed everything. And I'll tell you what else it does. Whenever I'm in a funk or I'm having a bad day, the moment I go pass out socks, my whole demeanor, my countenance, everything changes because I take the focus off myself. Even sometimes when my kids are having a bad day, I pick them up for school. Brooke goes, Mom, I think we need to go do a sock run. I'm like, I'm with you, girlfriend. Let's go do a sock run.
3: This revival.

Society has to have its quorum of clear thinkers and Christians who give their problems to God, these worldwide problems to God. They're sleeping better at night. They're thinking clearly. They're not overreacting. They're not panicking. And so we then become that salt and that light in society that says, yeah, things are bad, but God is still good. Just don't give up. Just don't do crazy things. How can we solve this problem? How can we work it through?

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14: How much time have you been spending this last week looking down? Looking down at situations, looking down and disgruntled, looking down at the things you're going through?

Compare leads to despair, because when you look at the highlight reel of everybody else's lives on Pinterest or Instagram or whatever it is, you can't believe for a second that that's her whole life. And so I think that's where most people think happy is superficial, because most of us fake happy. But to be absolutely content and fulfilled in who God is and how much He loves us, that's not heightened positive emotion. That is the firm belief that God is good even when life is hard.

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2: Well, thank you for spending some time here today. This is Keep the Faith. I'm Donna Cruz.
3: And I'm Keith Stevens. It just takes one kind word to start a spreading wave of encouragement. Maybe something you hear today will inspire you.

0: Somewhere along the way, we lost sight of what it means to be human. In the same way that bees create hives and ants create colonies, humans create futures. You were imagined to imagine and created to create.
1: But as she continued to cry, I got her in her car seat and I put my hands with her hands and I said, I will fight for you even if I have to fight you.
2: If you're in the middle of a struggle, maybe an Olympic athlete's story will help you to see it as an opportunity. That's next on Keep the Faith.

And I realized that God is calling us to these really scary places off of the beaten path, off of this idea of easy, normal, and nice. And when we actually take that step into the muck and into the scary things that we've been avoiding, and we sit long enough, we discover this beauty that can only be discovered there. We truly are the lucky few. If there-

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1: I'm Donna Cruz. When we choose to forgive, it's like releasing chains from our own soul. But there's also great power in asking for forgiveness. Lisa Harper is a popular conference speaker who's written over 10 books, including her latest, Believing Jesus. Lisa shares a story about a time when she was faced with some of the hardest words we have to say.
2: A friend had called, and I had gotten her voicemail, and this friend tends to be a little on the needy side. And there was another girl who knows this particular girl who was in the car. And when I finished her voicemail, I started to gossip. And we just fillet this girl. We use Christian language, so it doesn't sound like horrific gossip, but it was. It didn't come from a kind place in my spirit. And we talk for maybe 3 or 4 minutes, and I hear this funny sound that I realize is a call ending. And then it comes up on my screen, call with so-and-so ended. And I was like, oh, crud, because I realized everything we just said just went to her voicemail. And I'm busted. And I thought, okay, first of all, let me apologize to the girl who's in my car. And I thought, I've got to call this girl immediately and say, I am so sorry, because I was just a jerk. And she was wounded, and she should have been. But there's something so freeing in saying, I'm so sorry, and not having any defense, not saying, well, I just saying, please forgive me. It caused a breach in our relationship, but where it's healed, that girl now trusts me.

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1: Hey, I'm Keith Stevens. What does it really mean to be human? The question sounds deep, and the answer can shape your whole life. Erwin McManus is the pastor of Mosaic in Los Angeles and a best-selling author. His latest book is called The Last Arrow. He shares how what you think about yourself impacts you.
2: I remember the day I started writing The Artisan Soul. My wife had been bugging me about writing again. It had been about 5 or 6 years since I'd written a book. And so when she walked into the living room, she said, "You're writing again." I could see her happiness that made me happy. And I said, "Yes, I am." And she said, "What's it about?" And I told her, it's called The Artisan Soul. And then she said, "Great, a book for people like you. But what about the rest of us?" And when she said that, it made me so angry, not only because she didn't lavish me with praise and adoration, but because she didn't really get it, not what the book was about, who she was. You see, my wife was an orphan. She was abandoned when she was 8 years old in a government project. She was left eating nothing but turnips and ketchup. She lived in a foster home from the age of 8 to 18. She never heard the words, "I love you," one time in her life. The reason it made me angry when she said, "Great, a book for people like you, but what about the rest of us?" is that if you met my wife, Kim, you would know she's the most creative person in our family. She is color and I am cardboard. But she had believed the lie that there were creative people out there and then the rest of us are just supposed to applaud and celebrate them. Somewhere along the way, we lost sight of what it means to be human. In the same way that bees create hives and ants create colonies, humans create futures. You were imagined to imagine and created to create.
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2: Well, thank you for spending some time here today. This is Keep the Faith. I'm Donna Cruz.
3: And I'm Keith Stevens. It just takes one kind word to start a spreading wave of encouragement. Maybe something you hear today will inspire you.

0: somewhere along the way, we lost sight of what it means to be human. In the same way that bees create hives and ants create colonies, humans create futures. You were imagined to imagine and created to create.
1: But as she continued to cry, I got her in her car seat and I put my hands with her hands and I said, I will fight for you even if I have to fight you.
2: If you're in the middle of a struggle, maybe an Olympic athlete's story will help you to see it as an opportunity. That's next on Keep the Faith.

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1: I'm Keith Stevens. Life rarely goes according to our plan. Scott Hamilton is one of America's greatest Olympic figure skaters. He's also the author of the book Finish First. Scott's life has been one of great successes, and he's also battled brain cancer multiple times. But Scott has found a way to discover life's silver linings.
2: You know, people fear cancer. You know, there's a friend of mine when I lived in L.A. that I couldn't even say the word in front of him because he said, I can't hear that word, because he was so in fear of it. And it's like, well, I'm going through chemo right now. I'm like, you know, just rub my head, you hear squeaky sounds, right? It's like, hear that? That's like chemo. And I said, but, you know, I don't look at this as the end of anything, maybe except my old life. You know, I look at this as the opportunity for a new beginning. In ways of just being that leg up for people when they really need it. I find more satisfaction and joy in that. So if anybody's struggling right now, this too shall pass. You know, what tomorrow doesn't look like today. If you're in the middle of chemo, if you're in the middle of something, if you're in the middle of a really difficult journey, it will change, it will adjust, and you will adjust.

And I realized that God is calling us to these really scary places off of the beaten path, off of this idea of easy, normal, and nice. And when we actually take that step into the muck and into the scary things that we've been avoiding, and we sit long enough, we discover this beauty that can only be discovered there. We truly are the lucky few. Is there-

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1: I'm Donna Cruz. When we choose to forgive, it's like releasing chains from our own soul. But there's also great power in asking for forgiveness. Lisa Harper is a popular conference speaker who's written over 10 books, including her latest, Believing Jesus. Lisa shares a story about a time when she was faced with some of the hardest words we have to say.
2: A friend had called, and I had gotten her voicemail, and this friend tends to be a little on the needy side. And there was another girl who knows this particular girl who was in the car. And when I finished her voicemail, I started to gossip. And we just fillet this girl. We use Christian language, so it doesn't sound like horrific gossip, but it was. It didn't come from a kind place in my spirit. And we talk for maybe 3 or 4 minutes, and I hear this funny sound that I realize is a call ending. And then it comes up on my screen, call with so-and-so ended. And I was like, oh, crud, because I realized everything we just said just went to her voicemail, and I'm busted. And I thought, okay, first of all, let me apologize to the girl who's in my car. And I thought, I've got to call this girl immediately and say, I am so sorry, because I was just a jerk. And she was wounded, and she should have been. But there's something so freeing in saying, I'm so sorry. And not having any defense, not saying, well, I just saying, please forgive me. It caused a breach in our relationship, but where it's healed, that girl now trusts me.

0: You can't always believe everything you think. There's so many things that we think, and we think we know, but then we find out later, well, that wasn't entirely correct. And when you understand that, you begin to understand that, hey, something I think right now might be incorrect or incomplete. And so let me continue to explore. Let me continue to seek wisdom.
1: I will listen and believe. I will listen and believe the voice of truth.
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1: Hey, I'm Keith Stevens. What does it really mean to be human? The question sounds deep, and the answer can shape your whole life. Erwin McManus is the pastor of Mosaic in Los Angeles and a best-selling author. His latest book is called The Last Arrow. He shares how what you think about yourself impacts you.
2: I remember the day I started writing The Artisan Soul. My wife had been bugging me about writing again. It had been about 5 or 6 years since I'd written the book. And so when she walked into the living room, she said, "You're writing again." I could see her happiness that made me happy. And I said, "Yes, I am." And she said, "What's it about?" And I told her, it's called The Artisan Soul. And then she said, "Great, a book for people like you. But what about the rest of us?" And when she said that, it made me so angry, not only because she didn't lavish me with praise and adoration, but because she didn't really get it, not what the book was about, who she was. You see, my wife was an orphan. She was abandoned when she was 8 years old in a government project. She was left eating nothing but turnips and ketchup. She lived in a foster home from the age of 8 to 18. She never heard the words, "I love you," one time in her life. The reason it made me angry when she said, "Great, a book for people like you, but what about the rest of us?" is that if you met my wife, Kim, you would know she's the most creative person in our family. She is color and I am cardboard. But she had believed the lie that there were creative people out there and then the rest of us are just supposed to applaud and celebrate them. Somewhere along the way, we lost sight of what it means to be human. In the same way that bees create hives and ants create colonies, humans create futures. You were imagined to imagine and created to create.
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1: Hey, I'm John Foreman. And when your story connects with someone who's going through something similar, that's often where we find our purpose. 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
2: 10 years ago on January 18th, my baby boy was murdered. 5 years after that, on January 28th, my husband of 35 years had a heart attack and died. It was hard when my son died, but when my husband died, it was the first time in my life I was alone. After about 3 years, I said, well, God, if you want a man in my life, then I guess you're going to have to send him, because I'm raising my son's two children right now. And I said, I really don't have time, but I am lonely, and I like to have some companionship. And God sent a wonderful

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2: On today's show, we got an update out of New York City as Mayor Mamdani has to respond to the anti-Semitic attacks on the streets.
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2: Welcome back to Seculo. We are wrapping up our Defend the Defenseless week, so I want you to be a part of that today at ACLJ.org. But phone lines are open at 1-800-684-3110. And all too common start to this show, we are once again reporting about another anti-Semitic attack that happened on the streets of New York City. This, of course, comes after days and days and days of the mayor calling out, specifically trying to get people to go to the streets to protest. Benjamin Netanyahu calling for the arrest of Benjamin Netanyahu, creating a very big struggle in the second most populated Jewish area in the world, which is New York City. And this happened in the Upper West Side, I believe. This happened around 1:30 yesterday. Again, it's an area that has a large Jewish population. And a large Jewish population that we'd say, and I hate the way they put it, it's like a publicly facing Jewish, you know, they're wearing a yarmulke or they are wearing things that would let people know that they are Jewish and they're religious. And a man approached two different people, a Jewish man and an Asian man, and stabbed them while yelling Allahu Akbar. And currently they are, was the person been detained? I believe so.
4: Yes.
2: The person's been detained. They're talking about what it is. The mayor had to respond. Of course, this is on a Jewish holiday as well, a Jewish holiday really of mourning of the destruction of the temples. And at this moment, this is what's happening again on the streets of Manhattan. And the mayor put out a statement, you know, at first saying, hey, you know, this can't happen to our Jewish brothers and sisters. And by the end saying, you know, they're evaluating whether it's a hate crime and maybe it's just a mental health issue. As if that's not, hopefully, one and the same.
4: Well, and once again, when you look at the statements, and I analyzed directly from last Saturday to today, what the mayor himself has been saying for a week now, and really since he became a public figure. But when you look at the timeline, and we're going to break this down for you in the next segment so you can hear exactly the words leading up to this attack yesterday from the mayor of New York.
2: Yeah, which didn't come until about 6:30 last night.
4: And how this builds. And even if you say in that statement, as you said, he had to respond. He said, I have been briefed on today's horrific stabbings on the Upper West Side. According to witnesses and victim statements, the perpetrator yelled Allahu Akbar during both attacks. The NYPD's initial investigation suggests that mental health may have been a factor.
2: No kidding.
4: And here's the problem. He's trying to say that as though it weren't an individual yelling Allahu Akbar and attacking a Jewish person, as if, let's just cover this. It was mental health.
2: It wasn't a religiously motivated anti-Semitic attack.
4: Here's the problem. When you use the rhetoric he's been using all week now, going after Benjamin Netanyahu, and then at the end of the week says, we looked into it, we can't do anything about this. He may, and I don't believe it, but he may still differentiate Bibi Netanyahu from Jewish people worldwide, but crazy people don't. And when you force for a week, architect of genocide, war criminal, we're going to do everything we can. And then the day before this attack, throw up your hands and say, we looked into it. We can't do anything. Maybe the federal government can, as if that's going to be the thing. Crazy people do crazy things.
2: That's right. And again, in a city that needs to protect its Jewish citizens, in a city that needs to protect everyone, but has fallen into chaos. And look, again, it's a place that I love. It's a place that I travel to probably most frequently outside of maybe the state of Florida. I'm probably in New York City more than anywhere else in the world. I love that city. I've lived there. I want to see it thriving. One of the most refreshing parts of being there, by the way, to a thriving, diverse community and a very safe Jewish community. But now, the times, they are changing. Phone lines are open, 1-800-684-3110, 1-800-684-3110. We have special video presentations coming up a little bit later as well, as we are in Defend the Defenseless Week. We haven't talked a lot about our pro-life work, but we'll show you some more coming up.
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7: We've witnessed monumental legal victories from defending the 14th Amendment and protecting our sacred American right to vote, the overturning of Roe versus Wade, and standing up for the religious liberty of our kids and seniors. But even with the many historic wins we've achieved, the battle is far from over. The attacks on our constitutionally protected rights persist. Countless unborn babies remain in jeopardy, and across the globe, innocent Christians are being targeted and killed across this country and around the world. 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
2: We are continuing our coverage of what's happening in New York City as anti-Semitism is clearly on the rise. And it's not just anti-Semitism now. We're talking about real violence. Like we've seen people murdered. Yesterday, we saw two people stabbed while the perpetrator was yelling Allahu Akbar. At the same time, the mayor of the city is calling to take to the streets to protest Benjamin Netanyahu's appearance in America coming up in September. We also know Prime Minister Netanyahu will be in town, or in the States, later this week for Lindsey Graham's memorial service. So this is all happening at the same time as he's calling for this. And look, as Will said, you could disagree with the politics or the war of the Netanyahu administration. Guess who also disagrees with that? A huge chunk of the people who live in Israel. Just like a huge chunk of the people that live here don't support President Trump. That doesn't make them any less American, any less Jewish. If they are Israeli, any less Israeli. If they don't support who is in their political power, doesn't mean we have to agree with them, but it doesn't make them any less of their own people. And what the problem is the American people, and really people outside of just the Jewish culture, this is on the conservative side, this is on the liberal side, have not been able to differentiate somehow, or they play ignorance. They can't differentiate between a political regime that they disagree with and all people of a certain ethnicity and background and race. If you want to know why the Jewish people have had issues over the years, you're looking at it right square in the eye right now if you don't see this as a problem. And the mayor just simply doesn't seem to really get it. It doesn't matter if there's a firebomb outside of his house. It doesn't matter if people are on the streets causing violence. It doesn't matter if they're bullying Jewish people in the streets because they are, you know, outwardly Jewish, because they're wearing a yarmulke or tzitzis or anything like this. And again, New York used to be the place, up until very recently, where you probably could see the most proud and loud Jewish culture outside of Israel. Now a lot of that has moved to South Florida. Why? Because they feel safe there. because they have a governor there, they have mayors there that protect their communities. They're able to build bigger communities. And sadly, we've seen a lot of them abandon New York City. And when you look at the way this timeline rolls out, it is very, very clear what happens when you start spreading this kind of message.
4: Well, and I think, as you brought up, Logan, take 2 seconds on X or on Facebook or Instagram and any social platform, and you understand that it is a dog whistle for racists, for anti-Semites. When you start talking about Bibi Netanyahu or Israel, they equate that with Jewish people globally.
2: Right.
4: You have to be ignorant to not understand that at this point. But here's the timeline of the mayor targeting Bibi Netanyahu, which he would probably claim, oh, of course, I'm not talking about all people. He knows exactly what he's doing. And like I said, you would have to be a fool to not understand that at this point. But here's the timeline. Saturday, July 18th, just last Saturday, New York Times, the interview dropped with the mayor of New York, in which he said, I believe that Prime Minister Netanyahu belongs in The Hague. He's a war criminal who has been charged by the International Criminal Court. Whatever the law allows me to do in New York City, that's what I will do. He's already priming the crazies by saying, I'm going to get something done as long as the law allows me to. And then instead of this going away, he fixated it on it for the entire week up until this point. On Monday at a press conference, yes, he was asked about it because he brought it up on that interview. But he spent a long amount of time at this press conference that was supposed to be about business licenses, something that a mayor should do. And here's what he said on Monday, July 20th, about Benjamin Netanyahu. He's subject to this arrest warrant for alleged crimes against humanity, for war crimes. And he is the architect of genocide against Palestinians in Gaza as Israel's prime minister. So now he's broadening it out. He's talking about Israel because he is the prime minister. He's the architect of genocide, crimes against humanity. These are not facts of my personal assessment. They are facts of public record. He is being judge and jury here. He is convicting someone. That's not the way the law works in America, where you're innocent until proven guilty. But he is convicting Bibi Netanyahu in the court of public opinion there. And then he reiterates this line, very important. What I've also made clear is my administration will follow all applicable laws. That's on Monday. Tuesday. So now, many days from his statement on Saturday, says this in a video posted on X. Everyone saw it. Benjamin Netanyahu is a war criminal, the architect of a horrific genocide against the Palestinian people. He is responsible for killing more than 73,000 people. Goes on and on and says, the list goes on. All as we Americans pay for the bombs that do that killing. Now he's putting it on you. You as an American are complicit in genocide. That's what he's saying in this video on X on Tuesday. And then he goes on to say, after now putting it on you, the American says, it's also clear we do not have independent legal authority to enforce this warrant. His hands are tied. He can't do anything. But the federal government does. And then goes on to say, while we cannot end the genocide on our own, we can decide whether our silence will become another weapon. Calling people to action in his own city. Then on Wednesday, he puts out a statement that says wishing a peaceful Tisha B'Av to the Jewish New Yorkers across the five boroughs from sundown tonight until tomorrow. Mourners will pause to reflect on the history and resiliency of the Jewish people. Because when this attack happened, it wasn't in a vacuum. It was also on a day of mourning for the Jewish people, on a holy day of the Jewish people.
2: By the way, a holy day that marks the destruction of the first and second temples. We are talking about, okay, something that they probably don't even want to pretend happened or existed. You know, we're talking about, again, this is more of any of the Jewish holidays. This becomes probably the most Israeli holiday.
4: Right. And then what happened yesterday, Thursday, July 23rd, a statement on X from the mayor. I've been briefed on today's horrific stabbings. According to witnesses and victims, the perpetrator yelled Allahu Akbar during both attacks. The NYPD's initial investigation suggests that mental health may have been a factor. It also, what could have been a factor? Your rhetoric.
2: Yeah.
4: making this for an entire week the national focus on Bibi Netanyahu, Israelis, and then how you built it up and said, you know what? All as we Americans pay for the bombs that do the killing, and then says we cannot end the genocide on our own. We can decide whether our silence will become another weapon. He enabled this horrific attack yesterday. And you know what? He's also calling for protests around the UN General Assembly in September when Bibi Netanyahu's here.
2: I think people need to hear directly from the mayor. There's a couple different clips we can play, but I think one yesterday when asked, should they go protest when he's in town? Let's hear it, Bite 7.
8: I think one of the bedrocks of our city is protest. It is something that has been a part of what makes our city so special, that New Yorkers can express themselves, whether they are in support or in opposition, no matter on whatever topic. And I've always said that when we respect our Constitution, we also respect our First Amendment.
2: Has to remember who he is now, which is the mayor of New York City, not a activist political or, you know, figure in the streets. Not one of the protesters. He can go out and, you know, he still has his First Amendment rights and can say whatever he wants. But remember, you're leading the biggest city in the world. And maybe you should start acting like it. I'm sure the NYPD are thrilled that you are calling for people to take to the streets when he's in town.
4: Well, specifically, we have statements that have been reported. This is from the president of the NYPD Police Benevolent Association, so a nonprofit police organization that says, the mayor's activist posturing puts police officers on the street in a terrible position.
2: Right.
4: Protests during the UN General Assembly are nothing new. But when the mayor of the city is actively calling for demonstrations, violent agitators will assume they have permission to cause as much havoc as possible.
2: Yeah, look what happened in Southern California. I mean, look at what happens when you call these protests to happen and the city kind of almost puts their stamp of approval on it. You see a lot more violence. You see a lot more destruction, fireworks, you know, explosive devices, smoke bombs. And then, of course, then you have to have the response. And the response ends up looking worse than the actual protest because you have the NYPD or maybe it's the LAPD having to clear out certain areas to make sure streets are moving. And you've created more and more chaos already in a time when there is chaos happening, when the UN General Assembly is meeting in general, where blocks are already being blocked off just purely for security and safety of those attending, even in a non-controversial year.
4: Well, and the New York Post even got quotes from people that are within the NYPD saying cops just came off a crazy 6 weeks between the Knicks and the World Cup, working long hours every day, and now he's going to subject them to unnecessary problems. Mondami is nothing more than a cheap politician looking for cheap headlines. As we said earlier in the week, if he had been focusing all week on this business licensing issue and showing, like, look, we're going to make it easier for people to earn a living in New York City, we'd actually be saying, you know what, that's what a mayor should do. Instead, yeah, he's been fixating on Bibi Netanyahu and causing people that may have mental health issues to do crazy things by attacking individuals.
2: Yeah, global issues have nothing to do with the safety and security of New York City. We get back, I want to hear from you, 1-800-684-3110. Plus, we have a special video presentation because we haven't talked about it much today, but it is the wrapping up of our Defend the Defenseless week, and I want you to be a part of it. 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
7: We've witnessed monumental legal victories from defending the 14th Amendment and protecting our sacred American right to vote, the overturning of Roe versus Wade, and standing up for the religious liberty of our kids and seniors. 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Countless unborn babies remain in jeopardy. 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
2: Secular. I want to take some calls, actually, before we go to that special video presentation. Hold that for now, just because so many of you are watching and seeing this update of what's coming out of New York City. And we're talking about it, you know, at length today, because I do think it's important when we start, you know, taking this more serious approach to what the streets of New York and really what become the streets of America look like. And when you have rhetoric that comes out of the right and the left, that both of them are focused on one issue, and you have Democrats that don't feel like they can be Democrats anymore because of the stance that, the liberals have taken on Israel, but not even just Israel, what feels like on the Jewish people. And then you have the exact same thing now happening in the right, where there are conservatives who go, I don't know what I'm supposed to do now, because all the people I've followed for years have now turned their back on the Jewish people. What happens is this. Actual violence in the streets. Every generation has had their issues with anti-Semitism. Every 100 years, if we go back to probably the beginning of time, there has been this. So we've all, oddly, those of us with Jewish ancestry, whether it's our parents, our grandparents, our great-grandparents, so on and so on, have heard the stories. And what we all kind of maybe blindly thought was maybe we were going to be finally immune to it. And then this is what happens. You have a moment 3 years ago where there's a major attack on Israel. Israel responds, and I'll say they respond aggressively. Some people are upset with the way they respond. I can respect that you disagree with the way that they responded. I don't agree with it, but I can at least say that's your political opinion. But somehow that turns into, let's kill the Jewish people in the streets. Let's attack them in the streets of New York during Jewish holidays on some of the most important days of the year. Let's go find people that are actively, openly Jewish. And I hate that that's even a thing where it says you can't wear your Star of David. You can't wear a yarmulke. You can't do all of the things you do because it's your religious beliefs. And somehow it gets swept under the rug. It takes the mayor of New York City, who's been calling, and probably really one of the reasons this is all happening, takes him 6 hours to respond, to put out a statement that looks like it's AI generated, you know, carefully crafted not to anger his base of anti-Semites by saying, you know, it could be that it's extremism. It could be that we've pushed people to this, or it could just be this guy had a mental health breakdown. Either way, again, as if those are not one in the same when you're yelling these kind of things.
4: Well, and I think that's also, it should be something that offends a lot of people when the statement is, the NYPD's initial investigation suggests that a mental health may have been a factor, because there's mental health issues in this country. There's a mental health crisis for a lot of people, especially in a post-COVID world, right? There's a lot of these things that rise up. You know what? People that have a mental health issue does not necessarily mean though every person in that category is going to go kill people on a holiday. That's offensive. Should be offensive to a lot of Americans that may struggle with depression or things of that nature and say, like, oh, you're just saying he had a mental health problem and that's your excuse that, oh, this man clearly would say, no, he was a crazy person. There's a difference. Yeah. There's a difference here. And he was incited because he's been seeing all of this in your city. And you know what? It's been going on for even before you were the mayor. And we've been calling it out and trying to fight against it, because what did they do on Columbia University's campus? They were blocking people who were Jewish from going to class. They were intimidating them. Not because they were walking around saying, I support Bibi Netanyahu. because they were Jewish.
2: Yeah, and look,
4: there is not a distinction in the eyes of the anti-Semite between Bibi Netanyahu and a kid trying to go to class at Columbia University.
2: We've taken some of those to court, and the ACLJ team is there for them when they need us. However, those are long, drawn-out processes. I wish it was faster. I wish we could have answers very quickly. And sometimes you get an apology. Sometimes you get some kind of settlement, but oftentimes this takes time. We got a question or comments coming in. A lot of them are coming in right now. We got a few phone lines open at 1-800-684-3110. I want to take Kathy, who's an ACLJ champion, calling in Indiana. Go ahead, Kathy.
9: Can I ask a crazy question?
2: Sure.
9: Is there any way that either we consume Mandandi to shut up or have him impeached and removed from office? This is getting to be ridiculous. This is causing major insight.
2: Insurrection
9: in this country.
2: Kathy, causing a lot of issues. I don't disagree with you. Now, can he be removed from office? I'm sure there is a process for that. But simply put, you're not a New Yorker. I'm not a New Yorker. It's not our decision. And the New York people, the New Yorkers, as you probably looked at the polls, they love him. He's a dynamic speaker, and he is. He's a gifted speaker. I'm not going to take that away from him. So was Barack Obama. So was Bill Clinton. So were a lot of people who I probably disagreed with their policies. They're gifted and dynamic speakers, and they can get a base excited. And this, sadly, is what his base wants him to do. Including, by the way, a probably large Jewish population in New York City. Maybe on the side that's not as religious or that wants to support Mayor Mamdani. Now, the term is 4 years. Could you see a massive turn in New York? I think you could. I think you could see a really big slapback response, but you've got 3 years now to deal with this. And the chaos on the streets is going to continue to rise unless the mayor himself understands the damage he's doing. And my hope is there is that part of him that right now is just a young mayor excited for the job who wants to just get his base excited. So he's willing to do anything, including incite violence against one of the bigger populations in his city. And maybe after the fifth stabbing or shooting or murdering or protest that turns violent or the next bomb that goes off in front of his house, which, by the way, already almost happened. I was there when they threw it at the front of Gracie. It happened. And still, he gets on and he bloviates and he does these statements and it grows and grows and grows.
4: Well, and once again, this isn't even a situation where you can say, he doesn't even know what he's talking about, or no, he genuinely does just want to target Bibi Netanyahu and not Jewish people around the world, because we know for a fact how he ran. And remember, as people were yelling, globalize the Intifada, he ignored the questions for a very long time. He would not answer, will you condemn this phrase? Because what does it mean? Globalize the Intifada means terror everywhere against Jews. That's what that means. In plain English, if you are taking the Intifada, which was terrorism by Palestinians against Jewish people, Jewish civilians in Israel, if you are globalizing that, you mean take it everywhere against innocent civilians that are Jewish. He refused to condemn it. And then finally, when it got real close to Election Day, he said, I will discourage the term. He knows exactly what he's doing. This isn't some thing where he can claim ignorance about this. He knows what he's doing, and he's been doing it since last Saturday in full view because he was getting great press about this for him, great press for him. And what did it lead to? It led to someone committing anti-Semitic violence on a very, very somber day.
2: And I'd be willing to bet this is just the one we know about. There's plenty more happening. Phone lines are open for you. I want to hear from you. We got a second half hour coming up. We do have some special video presentations I want to run because it is the end of Defend the Defenseless Week, which is highlighting our fight for the unborn and for those who defend them when they come under attack. We want to make sure we're there for them. These fights don't end today. They didn't end with Dobbs. They didn't end with the overturning of Roe. Your gift is doubled today to keep our fight going now at the state level. Go to aclj.org/defend. 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And of course, However Get Your Podcast archived pretty much as soon as we're done. 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
13: Well, welcome to Around the County. It's July in San Diego, so that means one thing. Comic-Con is here. 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His documentary is titled Stanley, the Final Chapter, and it will have a special premiere screening at this year's San Diego Comic-Con. 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Thank you, John, so much for coming on Around the County.
14: Thanks for having me. I have a soft spot for San Diego. I grew up in Encinitas, so this is my favorite interview so far.
13: I was just in Encinitas at Rosemary's Burgers.
14: Okay. Yeah. I grew up right next to Moonlight Beach, so.
13: Oh, that's it used to be one of my favorite hidden beaches.
14: Yes,
13: but
14: yes.
13: Not so much.
14: Not hidden anymore.
13: No, not anymore. It's such a nice one. So I want to ask you kind of a silly question first, but who's your favorite superhero? And did that change after meeting Stan Lee and getting to know Stan Lee?
14: So I have a hot, not a hot take, but an unexpected take, because my favorite superhero was actually Batman, which is not even in the Marvel universe. So I used to joke with Stan about that. But no, Batman is my favorite superhero altogether. And then Spider-Man is my favorite Marvel superhero. So he's a close number two. So.
13: Okay. Did Stan give you a hard time when you told him it was Batman?
14: Yeah. He used to joke because I have a couple Batman tattoos, and he used to make jokes about it. But even Stan's, you know, favorite superhero was actually not Spider-Man. It was actually Silver Surfer.
13: Oh.
14: So yeah.
13: Very cool. It's cool to know. So how do you feel about Stan Lee, the Final Chapter, being featured at San Diego Comic-Con this year?
14: I mean, it's like a real full circle moment, because I don't know how often you go to San Diego Comic-Con, but I was going to San Diego Comic-Con when I was like 13 to start with, and you could just walk up, buy a ticket, you had to write your name on your badge, and you could just walk in. And so to see it grow to what it is, and then all the time I spent at San Diego with Stan, it just seems sort of fitting that now the story about him is being told at the same place that we spent so much time in.
13: Yes.
14: And I also really appreciate that it's like the real fans. It's hard to get into San Diego Comic-Con. You got to earn it now. So I feel like this is the real dedicated audience that'll get a chance to see the story.
13: Yeah. Nowadays, my tip is if you get a ticket to Comic-Con, don't stop going to Comic-Con, because you get that early registration.
14: Yeah.
13: So just keep going. With the big streaming release of Stanley, the Final Chapter, it's coming out July 28th on stream. I have to ask you, when you started the journey of making this documentary, did you ever dream it would make its way to Apple TV, Prime Video, Fandango at Home, YouTube, and all the other major platforms?
14: No, I mean, first of all, to be clear, like, I didn't even fully know the journey that I was going to have to take to even get here. So I just knew that I had something really powerful, and I'm very focused one at a time on things. I don't like to project too far into the future. So I was just like, first it was film everything, then it was figure out what to do with it, then it was actually do it. And I wasn't even thinking about the end goal until I was, you know, almost done with the full film, because I don't like to project too far. So I could never have imagined it would be anywhere. You know, it's a real, like, been a real blessing, and it's just really exciting that it's actually going to be out for the world to see. So, you know, whether it's on Apple or a giant blimp, I don't really, as long as people see it, that's my whole thing. My mantra has been, as long as people see it, that's what I want.
13: And just to give somebody a synopsis of the movie, Stan Lee, the Final Chapter, gives a first-hand account of Stan Lee's enduring positivity amidst the power struggles, exploitation, and behind-the-scenes turmoil that surrounded the beloved creator during his final chapter. And it's, like I said, it's coming out streaming. So if you're not at Comic-Con and you can't make the premiere screening, you can go, you can download it or rent it. You can rent it or own it July 28th. And that'll be available on all major streaming platforms, Apple TV, Amazon Prime, Fandango, YouTube Movies, and all other major platforms. And I want to congratulate you on, winning the Industry Choice Award at the Summer Dances with Films LA Film Festival.
14: Oh, thank you, man. Yeah, that was, again, like, I don't like to project too far. So I just thought, oh, okay, we'll screen the movie. People will come see it. And we were actually, the award ceremony was the next night. And we were actually debating if we should even go because it was kind of late. And I just never like to assume. And then we were like, all right, let's just go see it through. Let's go see it through. And then we went and then we ended up winning. So it was a really nice surprise. It was very validating. And it was actually really nice.
13: Well, it was a powerful film. I got the chance. I was up at Fan Expo with my good friend Xander Martinez. And he was like, hey, there's a screening that's going on tonight. Let's go check it out. So we went up there to the Chinese Theater, Man Theater, which I've never been. It was really cool. It was like my first Hollywood experience. And the movie was so touching. I'm a big Marvel guy. I've always been Marvel for some reason. Kind of when you're younger, you either pick Marvel or DC back in the day. Now you could be Image or something else. But I was definitely a Marvel guy. So Stan Lee was, you know, just a hero to me, an icon my whole life. And I actually had lost my grandma 3 days before the film. And so watching the film, I'm crying and crying. But then I looked over at Xander. He's crying, too. So I wasn't too worried about, like, hey, I need to up my T levels or anything like that.
14: Arnold Schwarzenegger at his peak would be crying in that movie probably. So you got no shame there to worry about. You
13: know? Yeah, it'd be hard not to. So now that some people have screened it, I'm sure undoubtedly you've received some feedback. Is there anything you'd change about the documentary?
14: No, you know, I will say this. Making the movie and the time and the struggle that it took to get done, you know, on one hand was very, like, you know, just stressful. But I will say it came with a lot of time to actually look at the structure of a film. If we had been under some sort of tighter time constraints, I think the film would have actually turned out less good. And I think we would have missed out on a lot of stuff. So the only luxury that was afforded by the arduous journey of this film was actually a lot of time to reflect and sit with things and try things. And so I don't actually have anything that I think I would change from the film. It's been really well received from everyone that has seen it. And I think it was the one benefit that we really got to sit and be very precious with the stuff. And we had a 3-hour cut that I thought was impossible to get down. And it's at 140. I don't think there's any more time we could cut out. But, you know, I think that luxury was that time.
13: That leads to my next question. Is there anything that didn't make the documentary that it could have made the documentary?
14: I mean, I would have said, like, you know, 2 years ago or something when we had the 3-hour version, it was my opus. I thought, no, it's The Godfather. It cannot be cut. Yeah. But I do think actually taking a lot of what we took out made it stronger, just because you call it a hat on a hat when you sort of already have a story beat that makes sense. And then you kind of just show another example of it. And part of that is that you lose perspective a little bit because you're so deep into it. Everything is really precious. And you're sort of like, well, no, this is different from this. But from an outside perspective, the two things are almost the same. And that's when the editing and the, you know, cutting comes in. And you just sort of realize that sometimes it's stronger, shorter than it is longer. And so I feel pretty confident in the cuts that we made, you know, for the film.
13: Okay. And how long did you work with Stanley as his assistant?
14: So it was like 5 years, okay, give or take. I'm sure there's a couple of months. It also always blurs together. Sometimes I see, you know, a picture or something in my bus, and I go, where was that? Or when was that? Like, it's sort of hard. But yeah, five years sort of hitting the road with him.
13: Okay. So how long did it actually take to, because you were filming during that whole process, that time. Mm-hmm. How long did it take to edit the film? I know I bought this comic book. Let's see where this one here. Back in the day.
14: Oh, yeah, yeah, yeah.
13: And I think some of the proceeds went to making the film.
14: Yeah, yeah. So that was actually a guy named Will over at Top Shelf.
13: Top Shelf
14: and
13: Comics.
14: He contacted me out of the blue, just like when some of the crowdfunding stuff was going on and the attention was going on. He actually just completely out of the blue said, hey, he didn't know me at all. And he was like, you know, I've heard good things about you. I see you're trying to do some stuff. And he had this character that that he had done called Why Not Willie, and he was like, hey, let me just get these, you know, I'm gonna sell these, I'm gonna give them to you, I want to help you with the crowdfunding stuff. And he was very generous with his time and his efforts, and he sent me some stuff. And it was just one of the different people that had reached out to me just offline and just really helped. It was actually really cool. It was a nice gesture. I'd never met him before, so it was a nice introduction to him.
13: And one thing that I love about this comic book is that up in the top right-hand corner, you'll see the enduring nickname that you got from Stan, Hairspray, mm-hmm. is up on yes. the... on the.
14: Yes. Yes, and it's funny. It's funny. I have not been called Hairspray, you know, obviously since Stan, and then it's sort of lulled. And now that people are seeing this movie now and doing the screenings, they'll kind of hit me with that every once in a while. And it takes me a second to remember, like, oh yeah, yeah. Like at first, it just is like a sort of like a distant memory you remember. Then it's only really made sense coming from Stan. So when someone else says it, it takes me a second to register it.
13: That's funny. For those just tuning into Around the County today, my guest is John Bowlerjack. He is the producer, editor, and filmmaker of the movie titled Stanley, The Final Chapter, which is having a premiere screen at this year's San Diego Comic-Con. For more information, you can go to stanleythefinalchapter.com. That's stanleythefinalchapter.com. 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Or search for them on Facebook. You've done a lot of stuff in your young life. I Googled you, and IMDb came up, and even your LinkedIn. I read that and stuff. It's really interesting, all the stuff that you've worked on. So on Stanley, the final chapter, I believe you include the first interaction you had with Stan when he asked, "Hey, who's that at the end of the table with the camera?" Did Stan act different when he knew he was being recorded?
14: No, he was pretty much the same. I mean, I was already working in Hollywood at the time, and I was already working on film sets and movies and stuff. And so you get your dose of like the real version and then the phony in front of the camera, and you get, you know, it's not that hard to find when you're doing there. But I will say with Stan, he was the same both ways, you know. And I think also a lot of times Stan is like at a show is like the god. So he's always on film at some point. Someone's filming him from a distance or someone's taking a photo. I think, and also even if you're not filming, they're watching no matter what, no matter where you are. So I think he got really used to that, and he was just like, forgot they were there sort of. And he was just who he was, which was nice. It was refreshing to see both sides of the camera, and he was the same both sides.
13: How long did it take for him to warm up to you, and how long did it take for you to be able to relax and not be, like, because I think anybody meeting Stan would be kind of real nervous the first time. But
14: at first really nervous, because you want him to like you. You want him to, you know, you don't want him to just brush you off. You don't want the FaceTime. But as someone who was already working in LA and stuff, I had a little bit of already jadedness to me. But Stan's so casual, and he's really easy to connect to. Like, even if you are just a person he just met, he was very good at. Someone would come up to him and say, you know, I was your bank teller in 1978. Stan wouldn't necessarily remember, but he would be like, you know, oh yeah, you had those pants and shoes. And they'd go, yeah, that was me. And he was very good at, like, he wanted you to feel good about the interaction, you know? So he did have that sort of sense about him. But yeah, I mean, it was fairly quick. It was after a couple times of just being around him and seeing the show, I was already sort of relaxing, and Stan was very generous with his time and, you know, right off the bat. So I mean, it was very easy. It was very easy to sort of click.
13: Now, you spent so much time editing the film, putting it together. Was the screening at the Chinese Man the first time you saw it all the way through?
14: Oh, no. I've seen that movie. I could do a one man show with that movie now, because you have to keep, you know, you don't typically necessarily watch it all every time. You sort of watch it in pieces, you know, because you'll burn out. But I mean, we're talking lifetime, you know, 100 times, because even when you're just doing, like, we're not like a real huge sort of production. So usually if you're like a movie studio or something, or you have the funds, you can, you know, you have staff that does that watches it, assistants and stuff, and they spot QC check things. But me and my producer, George, when there's a change that needs to be watched, or subtitles need to get made, or, you know, like all the behind the scenes stuff, we're watching it through again to make sure that the sound, or that the, you know, and so there's a lot of times you're sort of watching it. And that actually comes with the sort of you start to lose perspective of, like, is this good? Is this hitting the way it should? Because you are becoming sort of jaded to watch it. So it was at the premiere, it's the first time I've watched it with a crowd of people. And so when there was a joke and someone laughed, or there was a shocking moment and someone gasped, that was really, like, rewarding, because we were like, okay, we've spent years dedicating these moments to certain emotional beats, and it really paid off. And that was really nice to see.
13: What did George, the producer, say to you after the screening?
14: he was really happy. He was and he was really pleased with the results. I mean, we always sort of try to be pessimistic's not the right word. That might be a stronger word than need, but we try to just not expect too much and just see kind of where it goes. We don't want to be over sure of ourselves. And yeah. So it was nice. It's very vulnerable. You put yourself and your work out there to a crowd of people and you're just like, hope that they are receptive to it. So it was, you know, it's very tense. And then when you see the reaction, we were both pretty happy with the results. We were happy before we even won the award. We were just happy that it was there and people liked it. So, yeah. You know, we were already on cloud nine at that point.
13: Very cool. And originally you had made your introduction with Stan that you were going to be filming and taking pictures and doing a documentary, but it wasn't necessarily going to be this film because you didn't know what was going on. Mm-hmm. What did Stan think about that? What did Stan think about you doing a documentary about him?
14: Yeah, at first it was just, you know, like a docu-series or something. And it was one of those things where I was like, well, it's got to be interesting at minimum. You know, we'll throw it against the wall, see if it works, you know. And then when we kind of started first filming, you don't realize what you don't know. And when you get there and you realize, well, Stan's signing comics in a hotel for 8 hours, then you know what? He's signing comics at a convention for 3 hours. It's not as interesting as you in your mind imagine it to be. And so at first, the content itself wasn't like really epic because how much can you watch a guy sign comic books? But what ended up happening was my just kind of off camera interactions with Stan became really interesting and fulfilling and just talking and picking his brain on stuff. And so when the kind of idea didn't work at first, the pitch was, hey, let's just film and follow you around and see where we go with it. I'm sure something interesting will happen at some point. And then eventually stuff did start happening, you know, and I just had all the footage already.
13: And I love it. This is a screenshot from one of the films. And I even though towards the end, and I'm not going to ruin anything for anybody, and people may know from reading kind of how he's treated towards the end of his life, but it was really cool to see that you, and I'm sure he still was madly in love with his wife. And I love, that's one part I loved about the documentary, is getting to see a little bit of that relationship and that it just proved to me that true love does exist. But then the other thing that I really liked was your relationship with him. And this is a great screenshot of him laughing. And it really seemed like you really did enjoy your company and you got him to laugh sometimes. And I think it was telling at the screening, somebody asked a question about kind of what you'll remember the most of Stan. And I'm paraphrasing, but I remember you said, you know, there's so many stories he has about comics and stuff, but it was the little ones that you really enjoyed, about him spilling juice on a girl's dress in elementary school and stuff like that. So can you just share a little bit with the listeners of...
14: Yeah, I mean, for the listeners who can't see, I mean, the photo you were showing was a picture of me and Stan just in the car driving. And like, those are genuinely the most valuable things I have from him. You know, like people ask like, oh, do you have like a sign this or that? Or do you have, you know, and I'm like, those are just things, but those memories in the car are my most priceless sort of possessions, if you will, of my time with Stan. And yeah, I mean, the stories that are just, you know, it's really less about the story even and more about him taking the time to tell the story. So, you know, it would be something as easy as he used to talk about how he would ride his bike across like the Brooklyn Bridge, because on the other side, a guy sold pickles out of a barrel and they were bigger than the ones near his neighborhood. But eventually he realized that they cost twice as much. So they were twice as big, but it wasn't saving him any money, or it was wasting his time driving across. It's like such a, you know, it's such a not story, but it was more about him deciding that I was worth telling the story to and that he wanted to make the conversation. And so, yeah, those are the things that are really like the most sort of meaningful memories that I have of him.
13: Very cool. Now, I know you said you almost didn't go to the award ceremony with Dances with Films. Were you surprised? I guess you were surprised that you won the Dances with Films coveted Industry Choice Award.
14: Yeah, I was surprised, not because I didn't think the film deserved it or, you know, had earned it. I just, because of the process of making this film and the different sort of challenges that I've come across from it, it has been like a real labor of love and just sheer brute force into making this film happen. So by now, I'm always just sort of waiting for the other foot to drop in a sense. And so I didn't want to get too out in front of my skis and say, this is so good, it's going to win an award, you know, sort of deal. So I almost sent George by himself to go sit through it. And then I said, you know, I want to see this through. And I was glad that I did. I was very pleasantly surprised in a real genuine way. And it turned out for the best.
13: Nice. Do you miss doing the editing? Do you miss, because it's kind of a little like your connection with Stan probably at the end when you were sitting there watching the film, editing it. Do you miss that process at all?
14: You know, I really don't miss it, only because it's actually more cathartic to know that it's over, in the sense of like the truth has been crafted in the way that it deserves and the respect that it deserves and the honesty and, you know, shining light of what happened, that I know that it's good now. I know that it's in good hands. I know it's going out to the world, and I can just not have to worry about that anymore. I can just go on. I can just go on my boring life now, now that this thing is out there, and just go back to being a regular guy.
13: Well, I'm sure you're still busy with tons of things. This will make more sense to people after they've seen the film, but will Winston and Kane have their own spinoff? I think they need a TV show or a reality show or something.
14: It's funny you say that, because I have been contacted by Winston about something possibly, but that's very on the horizon.
13: Okay.
14: I'll come back to you when we got something solid. But yeah, I think that would be great. I think they're my favorite parts of the movie. I said at the premiere, you know, they're the real unsung heroes of the situation. I'd love to do something with them.
13: Yeah, if you did a casting call, you couldn't come up with better characters or you know, individuals at the way they look. And you can,
14: well,
13: just...
14: Winston was actually an actor. He was on Marvel's Agents of S.H.I.E.L.D. actually.
13: Oh, okay.
14: And that's what's hilarious, is that he's in a Marvel show and he was, you know, involved in helping to save Stan. So
13: yeah, he's like a real life superhero.
14: Yeah.
13: I thought I read somewhere where you helped with the Deadpool 2 Bob Ross promo. Is that correct?
14: Yeah. So I had worked on the behind the scenes of the Deadpool movie on the second one.
13: Oh, okay.
14: And so we did stuff for the DVD and some promotional stuff, and I was there during that shoot, and we did some stuff with that. The bigger thing with that movie actually, though, is the teaser for the movie, the part where Deadpool's changing in the phone booth, and Stan has a cameo in that. And we were filming that for behind the scenes, and the day before they did the shoot, I went up to the director, and we knew him, and he's a very nice guy, and we said, hey, do you want Stan to be in this? And he was just like, how would you make that happen? And I was like, oh no, I know him. Like, I could call him right now and see if he wants to do it. And he was like, yeah, of course. And so he went to Ryan and they talked about it. He came back, they're like, yeah, get him here, you know. And I sent it, I called Stan, and Stan said, yeah, he would do it. And then Stan was there the next day, and he filmed it. And so that was inserted at the very last minute to just put him in there.
13: Okay.
14: And it just came together just like that. So
13: that's really cool. Wow, what a power play. But hey, you want me to get Stan Lee down here? I'll call.
14: It's the one time it worked. I don't know if that would have worked the same on John Wick as it did on Deadpool, but
13: that's funny. So how do people, where's the screening for Stan Lee final chapter at Comic-Con?
14: So it's a free screening at San Diego Comic-Con, and it's Thursday, July 23rd. It's at 8:15, and it's room 6DE.
13: Exciting. Like you said, Comic-Con is like the mecca for comic book nerds. And so I'm excited for other people to see this film. If you're a Marvel fan, a Stan Lee fan, comic book fan, all, it's something that you really need to see. I highly recommend it. And when it comes out on streaming, it'd be a good one to, you know, sit down and watch with your family. It's very touching, but it's real. And it's kind of, I feel almost like a necessity if you're a Stan Lee fan to watch this, to kind of close the chapter on what we've been hearing and how he was treated and stuff. It's kind of really shows you what was going on. And there's still a lot of positivity. As serious as documentary is, there's still a lot of positivity in it. And you just see through the documentary the impact that Stan Lee had on everybody's life.
14: Yeah, and I think it's important is that a lot of these stories are sort of quasi-reported before, but they're never really full.

0: world that screams for your attention, there is a place that invites you to peace. You don't need a building. You don't need a choir. You just need to turn your heart to Air One.
1: Air One. Songs that heal. Lyrics that pray for you when you don't have the words.
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2: There's always like, you know, you set out with the best of intentions. You have a whole plan of what you're going to do. Yeah. And then you get there and suddenly you realize, oh, that thing, that line is 6 hours long and I missed the wait for that one. So I'm mostly just looking to survive the show, basically. I say my favorite part of San Diego Comic-Con is the last 2 hours because it means I've successfully navigated the first 4 days and now everything is on easy street. So yeah, it's mostly just meeting friends I haven't seen in a long time. A lot of creators will all be there who were in the film or helped me with the film will be there.
3: Yeah.
2: And so that's mostly what I'm looking forward to.
3: It is funny, when I was little, my big concern was getting the exclusives. Mm-hmm. And then now that I'm older, it really is meeting friends that I only get to see once a year, an artist that I've seen for decades at Comic-Con. So I'm really excited to go back to Comic-Con myself. I'll be there starting, I'll be downtown starting Tuesday. I'll be going to Hell Destroyer's pre-party.
2: Oh, so that's always... I got invited to that actually, but I think it's Tuesday. I thought he told me it's Thursday, but if it's Tuesday, I'll be there.
3: Yeah, it's Tuesday. So it'll be a good time. It'll be nice to meet you in person. And so we're almost running out of time here, but is there any last words you'd like to say to our listeners?
2: I mean, first of all, I'd just like to thank, if you guys sat through this interview this whole time, I'd like to thank you for sitting and hanging out and just hearing what I have to say. I really appreciate that. And I think if you can't make it to Comic-Con, then I think you should check it out on VOD. It'll be on at the end of the month on Amazon, Apple, so you can definitely, you know, check it out. But yeah, just give it a free, you know, give it a shot and tell me what you think when you guys see it. I appreciate all the support and I'm looking forward to see what people think.
3: Very cool. And I just want to, I'm going to edit this in the beginning of the show too, but some information, if you know anybody or you believe some, an adult's being abused, or a dependent adult, you know, if it's a life-threatening situation, you need to call 911. But if you want to talk to Adult Protective Services, the number is 1-800-339-4661. 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That's to report elder or dependent adult abuse. John, thank you so much for spending time here on Around the County. I can't thank you enough. And until next time, Excelsior!
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8: I want you for a moment to think of someone you know that you can't even imagine being a Christian. Maybe it's your father or your mother. Maybe it's your son or your daughter. Maybe it's an angry, contentious neighbor. You're thinking they could never come to believe in Jesus. Oh, they could. Listen to this. No one is beyond the reach of God.
9: This

0: God has given us mere humans the opportunity to participate in giving life. A mom and dad bring life into this world with their newborn baby. And as believers, we have the privilege of bringing the message of new life to people as we share Christ. But some folks are not easily persuaded. They're stuck in their sin and don't want to move. Well, today on A New Beginning, Pastor Greg Laurie points out how we can reach the unreachable. It's a part of his series called Refresh.
1: So I want to look for a few moments with you at the greatest revival in human history. And it took place in the city of Nineveh. And of course, the man that God used to bring this revival about was named Jonah. You see, God came to Jonah and he said, I want you to go to the city of Nineveh and I want you to preach the message that I give you to them. And Jonah flat out refused. Why? Nineveh was a wicked city. Nineveh was known for their atrocities and their intense cruelty that they would demonstrate toward their enemies. And Nineveh, the capital of Assyria, they were the avowed enemies of Israel. Therefore, Jonah wanted nothing to do with them. He had no concern for their souls. It didn't concern him that God would judge this nation. In fact, it was his hope that God would judge this nation. So Jonah literally bought a fare on a boat going the opposite direction. Well, that didn't work out so well for him. God sent a big storm and then a big fish, and he gave Jonah a big spanking. And there in the belly of the fish, Jonah called out to the Lord. And then God gave him a second chance. Jonah 2:10 says, the Lord spoke to the fish, and it vomited Jonah onto dry land. And the word of the Lord came to Jonah the second time saying, go to Nineveh, that great city, and preach to them the message that I give to you. So here was Jonah now, repentant and regurgitated, righteous and ralphed. He was bleached and beached. He was victorious and vomited. And one more, he was regurgitated and revived. Imagine if you were laying around at the beach in Nineveh and you saw this sight. In comes this massive beast cruising through the water. It comes right to the shore. It opens up his mouth, makes a retching sound, and out rolls Jonah. Ta-da! His skin was probably bleached from the gastric juices in the whale's belly. And here's this message. In 40 days, Nineveh is going to be overthrown. So Jonah has prayed in the belly of the beast. Now he's preached to the city of Nineveh, walking through their streets. What happens next? You need to go now to Jonah chapter 3, verse 5, and we read this amazing story. The people of Nineveh believed God's message from the greatest to the least and declared a fast and put on burlap to show their sorrow. When the king of Nineveh heard what Jonah was saying, he stepped down from his throne and took off his royal robes and dressed himself in burlap and sat on a heap of ashes. And everyone prayed earnestly to God. And when God saw what they had done, how they had put a stop to their evil ways, he changed his mind and did not carry out the destruction he had threatened. This is a stunning turnaround. An entire city filled with thousands of people turn to God en masse, and a revival takes place, and the judgment of God is turned away. It just shows us that no one is beyond the reach of God. I want you for a moment to think of someone you know that you can't even imagine being a Christian. It's hard for you to even picture them holding a Bible and saying something like, praise the Lord. But listen to this. No one is beyond the reach of God. Maybe it's your father or your mother. Maybe it's your son or your daughter. Maybe it's someone you know that gives you a hard time at work. Maybe it's an angry, contentious neighbor. Maybe it's a public figure. You're thinking they could never come to believe in Jesus. Oh, they could. And you need to start praying for them that God will reach them. Again, this was a revival. God told these people 40 days judgment was coming and they repented. God tells us in 2 Chronicles 7:14, if my people which are called by my name will humble themselves and pray and seek my face and turn from their wicked ways, then I will hear from heaven and forgive their sin and heal their land. Listen, if you want to see a revival, just do revival-like things. Don't overly mystify this. Just do those things that you know you should be doing as a follower of Jesus Christ. Let me go back to comparing this to maybe the romance between a man and a woman. You know, when you're first taking a girl out as a guy, you want to make a good impression on her, so you actually shower and your shirt is clean, and you show her great respect, and maybe as you pick her up, you open the door of the car for her, and then you go to the restaurant, you pull out the chair for her, you take her to a nice French restaurant, then you get married, and things change a little bit. You still open the door for the car, but you just close it before she's all the way in. You pull the chair out in the restaurant, but you let her fall, and then you point at her and laugh. And you take her to French restaurants. The last one you took her to was, I think it was Jochen's de Box or Le Golden Arches. I don't know, but something's happened. You've sort of slipped away. Go back and do those romantic things again, so to speak, if you want your marriage to be strong. Heard a story about a woman that wanted to divorce her husband in the worst way. She went to an attorney and said, I want to divorce my husband, but I want this to hurt him. I want him to feel a lot of pain. And the attorney said, oh, really? Well, okay. I have a plan for you. He says, for the next 3 months, I want you to smother your husband with affection. Compliment him constantly. Tell him what a great guy he is, how much you care for him. And then when that time has come to an end, you'll drop the divorce papers on him. He won't know what happened. He won't see it coming. It'll even be more painful. She says, I'll do it. And so for the next 3 months, she complimented her husband, affirmed her husband, told her husband how much she loved and appreciated him. And when the 3 months came to a close, the attorney called her and said, all right, let's get this divorce started. She said, divorce? We're going in our second honeymoon. You see, the point is, she did what she probably should have been doing all along. And in the same way in our life as Christians, when we're doing the things we should always be doing every day, getting up and reading the Bible, having a prayer life, being involved in our church, sharing our faith, when we do these things, it fuels the fire of revival and keeps that fire burning. But when we neglect those things, we begin to fade.
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1: Is there somebody that God has called you to reach that you don't want to reach because you have a discomfort talking to a person like that? I've told you before that my mother was married and divorced 7 times, right? And after I became a Christian and a pastor, the Lord spoke to my heart to go back to these husbands of my mother and share the gospel with them. It didn't always go so well. There was one guy who was especially cruel to my mom. He lived in Hawaii. I'll call him Eddie. And he beat my mother and almost killed her. And in fact, one night he knocked her unconscious with a wooden statue, and as I saw her laying on the floor bleeding, I thought my mother had died. She left him after that, and I had a very hard heart toward this man, even after I was an adult. And I was over in Hawaii preaching at the Waikiki Shell, and someone said, Greg, you remember your old dad, Eddie? Yes. He lives right across from the Waikiki Shell. And you know what? He's not doing well. His health is failing. if you'd like to say something to him. I said, I'm good. I don't want to say anything to him. And I felt directed by the Lord to go meet with him. So I took my wife, Kathy, over there, and we sat in his tiny little apartment. He used to live in a beautiful palatial home. And there he was in great pain, obviously, not doing well in life. And I told him what Christ had done for me and how he had changed me. And I said, I would like to invite you to come over here, just across the street, basically, and hear me speak. And he said, no, I can drive you over if you like. And no, he wanted nothing to do with it. So I thought, see, that's why I don't even try to reach these guys. But then there was another guy my mom married named Oscar Laurie. He adopted me. And I always loved this man because he treated me as a father should treat a son. But my mom left him. In fact, she left him and we flew over to Hawaii when she married Eddie. So I was getting out of school in New Jersey and the car was packed up with our suitcases. And I said, where are we going? She said, Hawaii. I said, where's dad? She said, he's not coming. And I didn't see him for the rest of my childhood. But after I was a young pastor, I sought him out, found him living in New Jersey. And I said, let's get some lunch together. He said, oh no, come to my home. We'd like to, you know, get to see you and know you again. And I'll introduce you to my new wife, Barbara. So I took the train out with Kathy and our oldest son, Christopher, to New Jersey there, Red Bank, New Jersey. And he was waiting at the station and I remembered him immediately. And before I knew it, I was calling him dad again. And one night we were sitting at the table and his wife made us a beautiful Italian meal. She said to me, Greg, tell me how you became a Christian. And then how did you become a minister? And as I shared my story, my dad was just staring at me, not really responding. Oh, by the way, I left out something. He used to be an attorney. So I felt like I was standing before a judge giving my testimony. And I didn't seem like it was going very well. Another thing I left out was my father had just had a heart attack only a short time before and was having serious heart problems and even blacked out at the wheel of his car. And so he was on a restricted diet and he was exercising a lot. So he's listening. I tell my story of how I came to Christ. And then the dinner was done. And Oscar, my father who adopted me, said, Greg, let's walk in the morning. I said, okay. He knocked on the door of my room at 6 o'clock in the morning, New Jersey time, 3 o'clock in the morning, California time. I was still pretty groggy. And as we're walking along in the park, he says, Greg, I was listening very carefully to what you said last night. And I said, yeah. And he said, I would like to give my life to Jesus Christ. Boy, did I wake up fast. It was like a double espresso. I said, well, Dad, maybe you don't understand what I said. Let me go over it again. And I went over it again. He says, yes, I want Jesus to come into my life. And I said, well, what we need to do is pray. And he drops to his knees. We're in the middle of a park. We're just walking at this point. He drops to his knees. I wasn't going to get on my knees, but since he was on his knees, I got on my knees and I led him in this prayer. And Christ came into his life and he lived 15 more years, got involved in the church, was a leader in his church. Amazing. Amazing story. But, you know, I didn't really want to reach these men that my mother was married to, but I had to leave my comfort zone and go to them. Maybe there's someone like that that you're thinking of right now that you need to reach. Well, bringing this message to a close, God gave a second chance to Nineveh, and God loves to give second chances. The Lord does not want to bring judgment, but we know this. Every nation's days are numbered. Every great world empire that has been on this planet, they had a beginning, a middle, and an end. And the same will happen to the United States of America in God's timing. But here's what we're praying for. One more great spiritual awakening. Maybe two more. Maybe three or four more. That's up to the Lord. But our job, our mission is similar to Jonah. We are to proclaim the good news and tell people that there is a God who loves them. It's a message of mercy, but it is also a message that says there's judgment if we reject that mercy. Classic example, John 3:16 offers both the forgiveness and the ramifications of not accepting that forgiveness. Jesus says, for God so loved the world, he gave his only begotten son, And whosoever believes in him should not perish, but have everlasting life. So here's the message of love, for God so loved the world that he gave. Here's the message of judgment. Whoever believes in him should not perish. So if I don't believe in him, I'll perish. If I don't believe in him, I'll face the judgment of God. Romans 6:23 is similar. First, there's a message of judgment. The wages of sin is death. But then the loving offer of forgiveness. But the gift of God is eternal life through Jesus Christ our Lord. Years ago, I was walking down the street in Hawaii. Now, I was a young pastor at this point. The guy was holding a sign. It said, the wages of sin is death. And he was yelling to the people, God hates you and God will judge you. And I watched this guy for a few minutes and I thought, he's misrepresenting the Lord. So I walked up to him and I said, excuse me. And he's still yelling, God hates you and he'll judge you. Excuse me. Yeah, what? What do you want? You know, why don't you put the rest of that verse? It is true that it says the wages of sin is death, but the rest of it says, but the gift of God is eternal life through Jesus Christ our Lord. Then he told me God was going to judge me. Well, he was misrepresenting God. Yes, it is true judgment can come, but it's also true that Jesus Christ took the judgment of God on the cross of Calvary in our place. So we don't have to face it. God spared Nineveh. God extended mercy to Nineveh. A spiritual awakening happened in Nineveh. One person put it this way, quote, if God could bring a mighty revival in Nineveh with no better representative than Jonah and no more gospel than he preached in their streets, he can surely do the same thing for America, end quote. Jesus actually validated the story of Jonah. And he said, as Jonah was 3 days and three nights in the whale, so will the Son of Man be 3 days and three nights on the heart of the earth. Here's what Christ was saying. Just as Jonah was in the belly of that beast, so I, the Son of God, will be crucified on a cross and I'll rise again from the dead. He validated the story and used it as a picture of his own death and resurrection. Listen, Jesus died for you. Jesus absorbed God's judgment that you should have absorbed and that I should have absorbed, and he died in my place. Again, God loved you so much, he gave his only begotten Son, and whoever believes in him should not perish, but have everlasting life. Have you asked Christ to come into your life? Have you asked him to forgive you of your sin? Do you have the hope right now that you will go to heaven when you die? If not, wouldn't you like to have it right now? Have you been running from God like Jonah? That needs to stop. Stop running from him and run to him. If you've never asked Jesus into your life, you can do it right here, right now. So if you want your sin forgiven, if you want to know that you'll go to heaven when you die, if you want Jesus Christ to be your Savior and your Lord and your friend, why don't you just pray this prayer after me? Pray these words, Lord Jesus, I know that I am a sinner. I'm sorry for that sin. I turn from it now, and I choose to follow you from this moment forward. Thank you for hearing this prayer and answering this prayer. In Jesus' name I pray. Amen.

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0: Well, Pastor Greg, George Whitfield's story is told in this new movie, A Great Awakening, which we're making available to our listeners right now. He was an itinerant evangelist in the 18th century. He traveled throughout the 13 colonies preaching the gospel. And for 30 years, he did this. I'm thinking you and old George might have had a lot to talk about.
8: Yes. Well, yeah, there's some similarities between us. You know, I didn't have a voice like his, that's for sure. His voice was so powerful, he could be heard in person by 25,000 people without amplification. I can't even imagine that. You know, there was one year we were doing a Harvest Crusade, and for some reason the sound went out. Well, we found out later what it was. Someone unplugged the PA system. It was as simple as that. No. They unplugged it. But anyway, So I'm in the middle of preaching. In fact, I'm at the end of my message, getting ready to give the invitation, and the sound goes off, and I thought I'll speak anyway. No one could hear me. No one. It was so hard. But I think of George Whitfield and that booming voice that God gave him. But George was called to be an evangelist. I'm called to do the same. An evangelist is someone that proclaims the gospel and calls people to Christ. And I think it's an important role in the church. In more contemporary times, Billy Graham is the name that comes to mind as the great evangelist that God used in our nation. Well, go back a few years, in fact, go back a lot of years to the 1700s, and the Billy Graham of his day, George Whitfield, reached people. In fact, he was so effective, they had no media except for print media, of course, the newspaper. But somehow, George Whitfield, because of his endless preaching and his tireless proclamation of the gospel, was able to reach 80% of the colonial population. That's a lot of people. Pretty much everybody knew his name. But the main thing that Whitfield wanted to emphasize was not his name, but the name that is above all names, the name of Jesus Christ. So you need to know this story. And we have it available for you in this amazing new film called A Great Awakening. It was so popular, they had to extend the theatrical run because the word of mouth was spreading and more people wanted to see it. Now you can have your own copy of A Great Awakening. So you can watch it whenever you want and watch it over and over again and show it to your family, show it to your friends, show it to whoever you think would like to see it. You're going to love this. This is one of the best resources we've ever offered. So get your copy of A Great Awakening for your gift of any size. Dave, tell them more about that.
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10: In 1862, Abraham Lincoln signed the Morrill Act, helping states create colleges focused on agriculture, mechanics, science, and practical education. The principle was not centralized control, it was opportunity. Lincoln's Morrill Act reminds us that America can support education without surrendering education to Washington. Why did it matter? Because a free nation needs citizens equipped to work, build, steward, and govern themselves. Scripture gives work a sacred weight. In Genesis, God placed man in the garden to work it and to keep it. Proverbs honors the one who works his land. Paul warns against idleness and calls believers to earn their bread. Why does that still matter today? Because education should form capable people under God, not dependent subjects under bureaucracy.
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2: Be going elsewhere, but we're believing that we're planting something there.
3: Yeah.
2: That we're doing something important.
3: Which is good. That's, again, that's assessing the scene and making those decisions based on what you need to do as a family. And that's kind of the theme of the whole book. And you've done such a beautiful job today talking about that. Let's come back next time, if you're willing,
2: absolutely,
3: and keep the conversation going. And we'll give more tips and ideas to folks listening, moms particularly, on, again, what a great title. Come On Home, A Grace-Filled Guide to Raising a Family Who Loves and Parenthetically Likes Each Other. That's a great title. And this content has been terrific. So thanks for being with us.
2: Thanks so much.
3: And let me turn to you, the listener and viewer, and ask you to support the ministry at Focus on the Family. I mean, this is how we get it done. Great book, just chock full of ideas on how to make memories, how to really prioritize your family so that you have a predictive outcome, that you raise kids that are going to be good, strong, believing adults. And Jessica mentioned right there at the end the importance of the foundation of faith in Christ being at the core. We certainly believe that, and we want you to have that relationship. If you don't have that relationship, get in touch with us, and we'll talk to you about that, and John will give those details in a minute. But again, if you're feeling your family's a bit knotted up and we're not going in the right direction, get in touch with us. We have counselors. We have Jessica's great book. Make a gift of any amount. We'll send it to you as our way of saying thank you. It's all right there.
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5: Welcome to Pray for a Breakthrough. This is an intercessory prayer ministry. The host, author Nikea Coleman, is founder of Pray for a Breakthrough. The focus is on praying for others because Jesus said, "My house shall be called a house of prayer for all nations." The love of God and faith fuels our devotion to spread the gospel. 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
10: Hi, I'm Minister Nikea Coleman, the founder of the Pray for Breakthrough ministry. Thank you so much for joining me today. Before we begin, let's open with prayer. Heavenly Father, you give sight to the blind. Open our eyes to see the devices of the adversary. Grant us wisdom and insight not to fall prey to the enemy's ploys and tactics, and grant us strategies over the enemy. May this message bring enlightenment, and may the prayer spoken today bring peace, healing, deliverance, and restoration to broken homes, families, ministries, relationships, and even our government. In Jesus' name, amen. Let's begin. Do you have broken family relationships? Has there been family strife? Has there been a lot of division and confusion? I believe family conflict occurs within Christian families more than what is acknowledged or discussed. I believe offenses even occur more than what's preached or taught about. Oftentimes, no one wants to talk about the difficult stuff that contributes to the breakdown of Christian families. Some might even argue that if we talk about such things, then we are glorifying the devil. However, I do not completely agree with that assertion. Why? Because Jesus didn't avoid talking about the devil or the kingdom of darkness entirely. In fact, the Bible conveys that Jesus actually addressed the kingdom of darkness by calling out Satan's influence and exposing the spiritual reality of evil. Have we become too afraid to call out the influence of evil in this world? When the devil came to tempt Jesus in the wilderness, Jesus rebuked him directly, stating, "Away from me, Satan, for it is written, 'Worship the Lord your God and serve him only.'" Have we given in to a spirit of avoidance or fear simply because we don't want to confront the powers of darkness on any level? Now, we don't need to take scripture to the extreme and start talking about the devil nonstop, nor should we completely ignore the spiritual reality of evil. The Bible is clear about the characteristics of the devil. The Bible confirms the devil is a liar, that he is a thief, and that he is a murderer, and that he goes around like a roaring lion seeking whom he may devour. In the natural world, most thieves do not announce their arrival. They intend to attack at the most unexpected times, and thieves seek to take the most valuable things. I don't believe it is a coincidence that many of our homes are being attacked by the spirit of division and confusion. Division and confusion between husband and wife. Division and confusion between parent and child. Division and confusion between siblings. Division and confusion among the body of Christ. Division and confusion between in-laws and governmental entities. There are evil influences in this world, and it's time to talk about it. I am aware some may believe that speaking about what is going on negatively in the world is like glorifying the devil. However, Jesus didn't avoid talking about the devil or the negative influences of this world. And Jesus said whatever he said and did to put that into practice. Consequently, the scripture that will be primarily discussed today comes from Matthew chapter 12, verses 25 through 26. Matthew chapter 12, verse 25 states, Jesus knew their thoughts and said to them, every kingdom divided against itself will be ruined, and every city or household divided against itself will not stand. If Satan drives out Satan, he is divided against himself. How then can his kingdom stand? In this scripture, Jesus is acknowledging a universal principle that applies to any organized group, whether a nation, organization, or spiritual entity. Historically, kingdoms and empires that were often in conflict fell, such as the division of Israel into the northern and southern kingdoms. Is your family, marriage, and relationships experiencing a lot of division and confusion? It is a direct attack of the devil who seeks to destroy the family unit of Christian households. Even in the parable of the weeds, Jesus identifies the devil as the enemy who sows seeds of evil in the world. And doesn't the Bible tell us that Jesus warned Peter that Satan wanted to sift him as wheat, but that Jesus had prayed for Peter that his faith not fail? The Bible doesn't tell us to pretend that the devil doesn't exist, or that if we don't talk about the evil influences, that somehow our problems behind closed doors will magically go away. No, Jesus confronted evil influences in this world, and he cast the demonic powers out. He called the devil what he was and is, the adversary, a liar and a murderer. The Bible further asserts the devil goes around like a roaring lion seeking whom he can devour. This could be the devouring of our homes, marriages, ministries, family relationships, finances, godly relationships, our prophetic destinies, and even our identity in Christ. The spirit of division and confusion that we see running rampant behind closed doors, breaking up marriages, destroying relationships, and pitting nation against nation is the work of the evil one. It's time we begin to recognize when the enemy is sowing tares. It's time we identify the spirit of division and confusion and cast that spirit out. The Bible tells us Jesus knew their thoughts and said to them, every kingdom divided against itself will be ruined, and every city or household divided against itself will not stand. If Satan drives out Satan, he is divided against himself. How then can his kingdom stand? When Jesus said every city or household divided against itself will not stand, Jesus was warning against internal conflict and division, which can lead to destruction, demise, and disaster. Jesus was warning against the deadly nature of division and stressing the need for unity in all aspects of life. Is there a husband or wife who is listening, who is arguing with their spouse? May the Lord gift you with the grace to settle the matter quickly. Is there a brother or sister who has disagreed lately? May God gift you with the grace to settle the matter quickly. Are you a pastor or ministry leader witnessing a lot of strife within your staff members, the youth, or your congregation? May God gift you and those under your stewardship with the grace to settle the matter quickly. The Bible tells us, settle matters quickly with your adversary who is taking you to court. Do it while you are still together on your way, or your adversary may hand you over to the judge, and the judge may hand you over to the officer, and you may be thrown into prison. So what does that mean? The phrase "settle the matter quickly" emphasizes the urgency to resolve conflicts, and the phrase "while you are still on your way to court" suggests a limited time frame for reconciliation. Have we fallen prey to the schemes of the enemy, thinking we have all the time in the world to reconcile with a friend, a neighbor, a child, a spouse, a relative, a parent, or even a congregation member? As a minister, I know of many families where a loved one dies in the midst of a family argument, and the family was robbed of reconciliation. Today I say what the Bible says: the devil is a thief and a liar. I call the spirit of division and confusion out and render it impotent and powerless to influence, harass, or trouble our families any longer, in the victorious and all-powerful name of Jesus Christ. Abba, my Heavenly Father, I pray now that all of the enemy's divisive strategy, schemes, plots, agendas, and maneuvers orchestrated against us, our households, our ministries, and the body of Christ are shattered and brought to nothing in the almighty name of Jesus Christ. Your word declares a ruin, a ruin. I will make it a ruin. The crown will not be restored until he to whom it rightfully belongs shall come. To him I will give it. The devil is a liar. In every place where the enemy wants to steal, kill, and destroy anything, Father, that you have given us, the enemy is trespassing, and we serve the devil his eviction notice right now. According to the validity of your holy word, bring ruin to the adversary's plans intended to destroy our marriages. Bring ruin to the devil's schemes intended to abort our children's God-given destinies. Bring ruin to the spirit of division and confusion trying to steal the crown you have given us. We speak the peace of God to every storm in our lives. We speak your shalom peace over every heated dispute. We speak the peace of God to every hardness of heart. Father, let your kingdom come, and let your perfect and holy will be done in our lives, ministries, and households. Abba, my Father, arise and cause every plan of the wicked to be destroyed now. In Jesus' name, we believe and pray. Amen. The Bible says, settle matters quickly with your adversary who is taking you to court. Do it while you are still together on your way, or your adversary may hand you over to the judge, and the judge may hand you over to the officer, and you may be thrown into prison. The statement, "otherwise he may hand you over to the judge," highlights the potential consequences of failing to reconcile. In a historical context, a judge had the authority to rule on legal matters, and being handed over to a judge could result in more serious repercussions. I remember a family that I was trying to minister to. They had a young child who would not stop while living, partying, and drinking. This young adult refused to listen. The young adult kept drinking and driving, drinking and driving. Eventually, this young adult was arrested. The car was towed, and the young adult was issued all sorts of court-issued financial penalties for breaking the law. The consequences of this young adult's actions were far more punitive from the judge than if the young adult had have humbled himself and just listened to his parents. The Bible advises us to settle our matters quickly. Family of God, are we settling our family, relational, and marital and congregational disputes quickly? The Bible tells us, settle matters quickly with your adversary who is taking you to court. Do it while you are still together on your way, or your adversary may hand you over to the judge. The judge may hand you over to the officer, and you may be thrown into prison. Pride can keep us from settling a matter quickly. Selfish ambition and the desire to always be right can prevent us from settling a matter quickly. Greed, jealousy, and a deep-seated offense can prevent us from settling a matter quickly. A malicious lie and a hot temper can keep us from settling a matter quickly. And abuse in any form can prevent us from settling a matter quickly. Have we been doing the devil's work? making it easy for him to steal, kill, and destroy the things that God has given us. The Bible tells us we do not wrestle against flesh and blood, but against principalities, powers, rulers of darkness, and spiritual wickedness in high places. The devil is okay with us misidentifying his work and his agenda, because as long as we can't identify or detect or choose to ignore his evil influences, he can continue to wreak havoc in our marriages, homes, families, ministries, and nation. The Bible tells us in the book of Isaiah, "Then you will call, and the Lord will answer, and you will cry for help, and he will say, 'Here am I.' If you do away with the yoke of oppression, with the pointing finger and malicious talk." Is there a lot of pointing the finger and malicious talk going on in our families? Family of God, I am trying to help us get the devil out of our marriages, households, relationships, ministries, and nation. I encourage us all to put our finger down and cast the devil out instead. Let's pray again. Heavenly Father, give us spiritual eyes to see where we have gone wrong. Forgive us for the times we engaged in finger-pointing and malicious talk. We renounce this divisive spirit. We detach ourselves, each member of our household, all our family members, congregation members, and the decision-makers of this nation from the evil spirit of division and confusion. Abba, my Father, we no longer want to give the enemy legal ground to afflict our lives with storms and oppression. We shut the door to every open portal to the enemy, and we unite our faith and say, devil, access denied. We welcome the King of Glory into our homes, marriages, ministry, and nation. Who is this King of Glory? Our God, who is strong and mighty in battle. Step into our battles, Heavenly Father, and cause the spirit of division and confusion to bow its knee to the authority of Jesus Christ. We speak God's healing, peace, love, and restoration into every area of our lives where we need it. In Jesus' name, we believe and pray. Amen. Part of the success, protection, and preservation against the spirit of division and confusion is understanding what Jesus taught. Jesus taught that the devil is behind the evil influences of this world. Jesus taught we have an adversary who seeks to steal, kill, and destroy. Jesus taught that a house divided cannot stand. And Jesus emphasized how the spirit of unity and relational harmony is one of the key components to overcome the spirit of division and confusion. Friends, I know it can be extremely difficult to resolve conflicts with people you would rather not have any dealings with. I had to personally walk this out, even in my own life. Nonetheless, the Bible encourages us to settle our disputes quickly and to walk peaceably with all men. Adhering to this kingdom principle cripples the strength of demonic powers, and obeying this commandment fortifies us, the church. It fortifies our marital, family, spiritual, and governmental relationships. Did you know that some marital affairs occur because a husband and wife refuse to settle a matter quickly? Did you know church attendance can decrease when congregation members refuse to settle disputes quickly? The Bible tells us, settle matters quickly with your adversary who is taking you to court. Do it while you are still together on your way, or the adversary may hand you over to the judge, and the judge may hand you over to the officer, and you may be thrown into prison. The Bible further tells us Jesus knew their thoughts and said to them, every kingdom divided against itself will be ruined. And every city or household divided against itself will not stand. If Satan drives out Satan, he is divided against himself. How then can his kingdom stand? Rather in a kingdom, a city, a household, unity is crucial for stability. Who among us would like peace, stability, and restoration to return to our lives? Jesus explained that Beelzebub cannot cast out Beelzebub, so we are going to pray again right now. Heavenly Father, I cover myself and every listener with the blood of Christ. We repent and renounce the spirit of division and confusion. Every action, word, deed, or thought that has opened the door to the spirit of division and confusion in our family, marriages, churches, government, ministry, or relationships, we shut the door swiftly right now. Father, we ask that you forgive us. Any legality or technicality the enemy has previously had is permanently revoked through the blood covenant of Jesus Christ, the Word of God, and the power of the Holy Spirit, including any ancestral allegiance or vows previously made by our ancestors on our maternal or paternal bloodlines. We reject the spirit of division and confusion, and we say no to any involvement with the spirit of division and confusion. And we cancel all of the enemy's assignments to steal, kill, and destroy our homes, families, lives, marriages, government, and ministries in the mighty name of Jesus. We believe and pray. Amen. The Bible tells us Jesus knew their thoughts and said to them, every kingdom divided against itself will be ruined, and every city or household divided against itself will not stand. If Satan drives out Satan, he is divided against himself. How then can his kingdom stand? In families, churches, and communities, we should actively work to prevent division by fostering love, communication, and reconciliation. The Apostle Paul also appealed to the church, stating, I urge you, brothers and sisters, by the name of our Lord Jesus Christ, that all of you agree together so that there may be no divisions among you and that you may be united in mind and thought. This is also a call for agreement, doctrinal unity, and harmony. Unity often precedes stability. I must say that again. Unity often precedes stability. We can't have unity and stability if everyone stays mad, unforgiving, and constantly engaging in fault-finding and finger-pointing. Many of us want peace in our homes. We want our broken relationships to be healed. We want hope restored in our nation. However, we must do what Jesus taught. We must disconnect ourselves from a spirit of division and confusion. We must disconnect ourselves from lying, cheating, and scheming. Remember, Beelzebub cannot cast out Beelzebub. We cannot walk in agreement with the devil and expect God's peace, promise of peace, healing, and restoration to manifest in our lives. We cannot have it both ways. We must decide if we want to drink the devil's cup of poison or drink God's cup of blessing. Choose ye this day whom you will serve. Will it be the devil or God? Perhaps you are listening right now and you are weary and exhausted because the evil spirit of division and confusion has been plaguing your family, household, ministry, workplace, or relationships for a very long time now, perhaps even years. Perhaps you are listening and you have no idea how the enemy gained a place, but your desire is for God's peace, healing, and unity to be restored. Perhaps you are listening and you would just like to dedicate your life to God today. Perhaps you are listening and your spirit is stirring in remorse over all the times you hated, lied, manipulated, schemed, cheated, and deceived another. Perhaps you have even taken God's grace for granted, carrying a false sense of humility and pretense, apologizing for wrong actions, but secretly devising evil plots against the body of Christ. You can begin a fresh start today by dedicating or rededicating your life to God. Therefore, I never like to close a session without extending the invitation to anyone to give their life to God. Dedicate your life to God today. Say, Heavenly Father, I confess I am not perfect, and I am a sinner in need of your forgiveness, love, and mercy. I put every sin, iniquity, and transgression under the blood of the Lamb and repent of all of my sins. Let Christ's blood speak for me now and always. I confess that Jesus is the Son of God and ask him to be Lord over my life. Baptize me with your Holy Spirit. I receive eternal life by grace through faith. Amen. Welcome to the family of God. Now let's cover what we have learned in prayer. Heavenly Father, thank you for showing us in your word who is our real enemy. Lord, we choose to let go of offenses today.

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2: 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And finally, I never like to close without speaking a blessing over us. So may the Lord bless us, keep us, and make his face shine upon us and be gracious unto us. May the Lord lift up his countenance upon us and give us peace. I pray this teaching was a blessing to all of you. Thank you so much for listening, and I look forward to speaking with you next week. God bless.
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6: In 1862, Abraham Lincoln signed the Morrill Act, helping states create colleges focused on agriculture, mechanics, science, and practical education. The principle was not centralized control, it was opportunity. Lincoln's Morrill Act reminds us that America can support education without surrendering education to Washington. Why did it matter? Because a free nation needs citizens equipped to work, build, steward, and govern themselves. Scripture gives work a sacred weight. In Genesis, God placed man in the garden to work it and to keep it. Proverbs honors the one who works his land. Paul warns against idleness and calls believers to earn their bread. Why does that still matter today? Because education should form capable people under God, not dependent subjects under bureaucracy.
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10: 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His messages and the original inspiring music you'll be hearing resonate with insight and hope for today's radio audience. My name is Michael Kinchalian, and it's my privilege and pleasure now to welcome you to another broadcast of the Old Fashioned Revival Hour. We invite you to stay tuned as we bring you some wonderful gospel music by our chorus choir and men's quartet. And then Dr. Fuller will open the Word of God to us as he begins a four-part series covering chapter 3 of the epistle that was written to the Colossian church. The title of today's message is Staying on Course. Perhaps, dear listener, you've experienced the truth of Hebrews 12, verse 1, that sin so easily gets us off course. If so, I'm confident you'll find Dr. Fuller's teaching today instructive and helpful. So please stay tuned. Right now, however, the Old Fashioned Revival Hour Choir and Men's Quartet will bless us with some of their uplifting gospel music. Then I'll return later on in the broadcast with additional comments along with our contact information, because we'd love to hear from you. Here now is the chorus choir.

0: like the song the quartet sings once in a while, the old-fashioned meeting saved in the old-fashioned way. The same yesterday, today, and forever. 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Thank you so much. God's word tells us, let us not be weary in well-doing, for we shall reap if we faint not. So let us each one faithfully continue to stand in our place for continued victory to the honor and glory of His name. May we hear from you this week, especially if you are a new listener who would join us in this worldwide soul-saving ministry, or if you have not had a part in the work recently.
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0: That's good practice. Now, just once more and really tell them it's the old-time religion, that the gospel is still the power of God unto salvation to everyone that believeth. How many agree with that? Say amen.
1: Amen.
0: Well, put your hand up. Anything to agree with. All together.

0: Before Mrs. Fuller reads the letters, please keep in mind, dear listeners, that they were written in 1951 when missionaries were warmly welcomed in India and when folks in England heard the old-fashioned revival hour using wireless sets. The third letter you'll be hearing today was received while all-out war was raging on the Korean Peninsula. With that perspective...
1: Mrs. Fuller with the letters. Go right ahead, honey.
2: From the Landur Community Hospital in India. Dear Dr. Fuller, I am a missionary out here, having left home in January 1950. Next 6 months, I hunted for your program, which I always heard at home. That was why I brought my radio when my home church in Indianapolis gave me some money to buy something that I might want very much, but did not really need. I was pretty discouraged about finding you until that July evening when I sat writing a letter, and some Swedish missionaries living very near had their radio on. I heard a hymn being beautifully sung, and I knew instantly it was your So Familiar program. I tuned up my radio, wondering if I could find that station, and there you were. I certainly was happy, and it has been such a blessing to me, especially since I've had to be transferred to this hospital as a patient. I get your program from Quito, Ecuador, Monday mornings, and from station GOA Monday nights. Wonderful. From England, a lady writes a very interesting letter. I just close my eyes and seem to be sitting in the balcony at the right. And although I'm a Christian and love our Lord, yet there are times when the enemy comes in like a flood, and then I raise my hand as I sit by my wireless set and say in my heart, Brother Fuller, pray for me too. When you speak to those in the balcony and those here and there in your hall, do, I beg you, include those who are sitting, hungry-hearted and with raised hands by the wireless sets everywhere. I cannot find words to tell you just all that the broadcast means to me. I am 55 years old, but I'm not really old. Yet most of the hymns sung are the ones we learned in our youthful days, and it is good to hear them again. I love your heavenly sunshine. I am a widow living alone, so I cannot turn and shake hands with anyone around me. I feel like shouting when I hear the news of hands going up here and there in your audience, and at the end of the meeting I really want to weep for joy. I would like to know you, but I cannot do that now. Yet when we get to the glory land, I'm sure I'll hear heavenly sunshine being sung from some corner or other, and I'm sure you'll be there, so I shall join in singing too. My beloved parents and my husband are safely there waiting for me, and some glad, sweet day I'll be going home also. I pray, too, that I may enter there with millions of those saved and washed in the blood of the Lamb, many through hearing the old-fashioned revival hour. Lovely letter. Now, this last letter is from a mother of three servicemen. I like it. And she's also a head nurse or matron or something in a home for ill people. From Indianapolis, Dear Reverend Fuller, since I last wrote you, I've had the pleasure of taking my boy from Korea in my arms and welcoming him home again. Out of the 250 men who went to Korea with him, there are only 30 left of his outfit, and my son's heart was crushed over that. Almost the first thing he said after our first meeting was this, Mom, I know it was the prayers of my loved ones back home that got me back again. And I am far more happy to be home this time than when I came home from Europe. I would rather bury my child today than to see her with no more outlook or chance in life than those children in Korea have. My son was wounded in the Battle of the Bulge in the European campaign, but he said none of it could in any way compare with this terrible fighting in Korea. We look forward every Sunday morning to your service, and I find that more and more of my patients are listening intently, and I'm so glad. I wish I could come to Long Beach and shake your hand, I have to turn a page, and tell you how much the service means to each of us. I love your music, and the more modern songs that I love are Nailed to the Cross and Saved by Grace. The earliest recollection that I have as a small girl was hearing my mother sing to me, and what a blessed memory that is. I have passed that same memory on to my children, too. I have sat at the piano many a night after I put them all to bed and have sung until they were all fast asleep. My three sons have all been across the waters, thousands of miles from home, and each one has told me of the nights when they were discouraged and lonely and were trying to go to sleep, and they would think of my singing to them those sweet old hymns when they were still all at home and safe and secure and happy. It is a wonderful and steadying thing to remember, isn't it? Well, I wonder if some of you young mothers are thoughtlessly neglecting to take your little ones to Sunday school, or neglecting to teach them to know God as their Savior and friend. Their standards of right and wrong are becoming fixed very early in life, and what you teach them and what you do will stay with them always. Do you stop to think that memories, which can be most precious, are being woven of the fabric of your everyday lives? Memories of home and father and mother, which can be precious beyond words to the end of your children's days. I have often thought of two little lines that I heard years ago somewhere, I don't know where, about those outstandingly dear days, just the happy, homey, together days, which mean so much to all of us. Those two lines have come to me many, many times. These are the days we shall single out in the years to come, my brother. These the days we shall love the most, dearer than any other. So let us make each day a happy day for our children, and let us not leave God out of one single

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Just one verse. Remain standing for prayer.

0: And now may we all join together in prayer. Our Heavenly Father, as we come to Thee, we would lay bare our hearts before Thee, confessing our sins. O Father, we do thank Thee that there is forgiveness with Thee, because Jesus Christ, Thy Son, died for us on the cross and then rose again. Father, today we pray that as this broadcast goes forth, that it may bring with it blessing to all that hear, bringing salvation to those that are deep dyed in sin, and bringing comfort to those who are discouraged and distressed. Father, we pray particularly today that Thou wilt bless the rulers of our country, that they may be given wisdom in these difficult times to make those decisions which will enable our country to remain free. For we ask it in Jesus' name and for His sake. Amen.
1: 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If you want to know God's will for your life, He's going to tell you today what it is as He teaches from Colossians chapter 3. So let me encourage you to turn to the New Testament book of Colossians while we bring you more of the marvelous gospel music by the Old Fashioned Revival Hour Quartet and Chorus Choir.

Please take your Bibles and turn to the third chapter of Colossians. In the New Testament, the third chapter of Colossians. Over the past weeks, in the series of messages based upon the Olivet Discourse, the Word of God, the incorruptible seed, has been sown in the hearts and lives of this international radio audience, which God has so graciously permitted us to minister to. And Sunday after Sunday, we have endeavored to be faithful in the planting of the precious seed of God's Word. Hard soil, hearts hardened by sin's domination. Hard soil has been plowed up, plowed deeply, and the incorruptible seed has been planted. And I'm happy to tell you that men and women everywhere, by the scores, have become new creations in Christ Jesus. Thank God the gospel is still the power of God unto salvation to everyone that believeth. I feel very definitely led that the time has come for the planted seed to be watered, that God may give us an abundant increase or harvest, that new converts or babes in Christ Jesus need instruction in righteousness that they may be thoroughly furnished unto all good works. As the seed is watered, I want you to pray with me that it will bring forth first the blade, then the ear, then the full ear of corn. Now in 2 Timothy 3:16 and 17, you do not need to turn to it. We find these words, listen carefully. All scripture, Genesis to Revelation, is given by inspiration of God, that is, God in breath, and is profitable for doctrine, for reproof, for correction, for instruction in righteousness. Now notice that the man of God may be perfect, that is, fitted, thoroughly furnished, equipped unto all good works. Thus in the watering, the planting of the incorruptible seed, we have a twofold purpose today, that every newly born again believer may be first fitted and then equipped unto all good works. We begin this watering of the incorruptible seed that has been planted in the hearts of the newly converts by turning to Colossians, the third chapter, and consider the first 7 verses today. I had intended speaking upon Colossians 3:14, but we'll speak upon that next Lord's Day on the believer's spiritual clothing. Now the epistle to the Colossians portrays the Lord Jesus, the head of the body, the true church, one faith, one Lord, one baptism. And that baptism does not refer to water baptism, but by being baptized into the body of Christ by the Holy Spirit. There's only one true church, and that's the body of Christ. Although that body of Christ goes by various names here in this wilderness journey. And the keynote of Colossians is found in these words, through us. That is Christ the head manifesting himself through us to the world about us. And this third chapter of Colossians is one of the greatest pinnacles of golden truth, setting forth the believers as witnesses unto the Lord Jesus Christ, the head of the body. And in verses 1-4, we find these words, if ye then be risen with Christ, seek those things which are above, where Christ sitteth on the right hand of God. Set your affection on things above, not on things on the earth. For ye are dead, and your life is hid with Christ in God. When Christ, who is our life, shall appear, then shall ye also appear with him in glory. And in verses 1-4 of the third of Colossians, we find this wonderful truth, that the Lord Jesus Christ, the exalted one, enthroned after Calvary, is now at the right hand of power. And Christ exalted is the one and only great magnetic pole by which all believers are to set their course. As a compass needle invariably seeks the magnetic north pole, regardless of rain, regardless of snow, regardless of storms, regardless of winds or waves or fog or day or night, I want to say to you that every truly born-again believer instinctively seeks out the risen, exalted Christ, ever looking unto Jesus, the author and the finisher of his faith. And if such be the case, the believer's ship is on the true course, regardless of outward conditions. And so, verse 1,
If ye be risen, seek those things. That is, set your course with eyes fixed upon the exalted Christ. Look away from men. Look away from organizations. Look away from committees. Look away from everything except to keep your eyes upon the risen, glorified Christ. Then your relations one with another will fulfill God's word. Now notice, risen with Christ, set your compass course according to verse 2. Set your compass course, that is, set your affections on things above. And it means that the bent and tendency of your thoughts be not on things of the earth, which are temporal, but upon the things above. For God's word says that the fashion of this present world system will soon pass away. The things round about us that are seen are temporal, but he that doeth the will of the Father abideth forever. Set your affections on things that are going to last throughout the eternal ages. Now, when a ship is about ready for sea duty, one of the important items is to see that the compass is boxed, that it is functioning correctly, that no outside hindrances be allowed to cause the compass needle to deviate from the true magnetic pole. And so in verses 5 to 7, if the believer is to be upon the true course, herein are spiritual instructions for the correcting of the compass course, that the needle may not deviate, but that you may sail a straight course looking unto Jesus. For your face is set like flint, not turning to one side or the other, but to go straight on. Now notice verse 5. Mortify therefore your members which are upon earth, fornication, uncleanness, inordinate affection, evil concupiscence, and covetousness, which is idolatry, for which things sake the wrath of God cometh on the children of disobedience, in the which ye also walked some time when ye lived within them. And how practical! God immediately begins to give you instructions how to correct your compass course so that you'll not go aground upon the rocks of sin. And the first thing that he tells us is this. Notice, mortify, put to death, please, therefore your members which are upon earth. Now notice, and God's word is plain spoken. Put to death fornication. We have to speak carefully, and yet we have to speak with firmness. And Paul, writing to the Corinthian church, he tells that church that they're in the cesspool of the nations, Corinth. Those that have come out from that cesspool, born again believers sanctified in Christ Jesus. He said to them, it is reported commonly that there is fornication among you, unless the sins of the flesh are put to death. As I said a moment ago, your ship will go aground upon the rocks of sin, and you become a castaway, set aside, not usable in the Lord's service. And one of the greatest sins to watch out for, and I speak plainly, is fornication, the sins of the flesh. For Corinthians 6:19 says as follows, know ye not that your body is the temple of the Holy Spirit, which is in you, which ye have of God, and ye are not your own, for ye are bought with a price. Therefore glorify God in your body and in your spirit, which are God. And I say that the sin of fornication is one of the most damnable sins at the present day. On all sides, temptations to the sins of the flesh. Furthermore, he speaks of impurity. Notice it. Inordinate affection, uncleanness, impurity, or passion that is fierce, sensual, craving. Put them to death. Why? Because you are in living union with the resurrected Christ. And as a branch in the vine, you're drawing his resurrection life. And the power that is in you, Christ in you, the hope of glory, you can put these things to death for God's glory. Evil desire. Now, there's such a thing as good desire, but the Bible here speaks of evil desire.
And then it goes on to speak of carnal greed, for it is idolatry, on the account of which things the wrath of God is coming, or shall fall upon the sons of disobedience. Oh, listen, God's word is very plain. And we read in 1 Corinthians, the 5th chapter, verses 9 and 10, as follows. Here it is. Yet not altogether with the fornicators of this world, or with the covetous, or extortioners, or with idolaters, for then must ye needs go out of the world. But now I have written unto you not to keep company, if any man that is called a brother be a fornicator, or covetous, or an idolater, or a railer, or a drunkard, or an extortioner, with

0: themselves the wicked person. And I stop and inject at this. How many would be left in the church if we were obedient to God's word? There is such a letdown of the moral standards and the moral level that the church in many instances is almost like the world. You can hardly tell the difference between those that profess the name of Christ and those that are still out in the world dead in trespasses and sin. Young converts, God has a high standard for you. And these things, these sins which are damning the soul, God says must be put to death if one is to stir or to steer a true spiritual course and not become a castaway. And if a believer is to be fitted and equipped, these sins and these weights must be put away. But the practical question arises, how? You have the will to perform. You want to put these things away. But how to perform? The young convert comes back. And shall the young convert endeavor by slow degrees to fight indwelling sin in his own power and might and discouragements and victories few and far between? No, says Paul. He points out the way more excellent. For he has a superior way, and I want to pass it on to you. And I believe that there would be more holy, godly living if we had more instruction along this line in the Church of Jesus Christ today. Listen, there's a more excellent way, a superior way. And Paul leads you straight from the dense forests and jungles of sin and sins direct to heaven, to the exalted Christ. And points out as follows. Here it is. You are a born-again believer. Fine. The miracle of regeneration has taken place. God has begun a good work in you, and he has promised to perform it until the day of Jesus Christ. And remember that it is God's will for you to be fully equipped, truly furnished, perfectly outfitted, and through Christ's power, Christ in you, the hope of glory, to put away every hindrance and every sin. Paul made this tremendous statement. He said, I can do all things through Christ. Not I, but Christ. And he who has saved you becomes your shepherd to lead you into paths of righteousness for his name's sake, to lead you beside the still water and into green pastures. He has a high level, high standard for you. God's word says, now put them to death. And you put them to death through Jesus Christ. Three things in Colossians. Colossians 2:20, dead with Christ, peace with God. And in Colossians 3, the third chapter, listen, arisen with Christ, power. And then hidden with Christ, preserved in him and kept by his love. Oh, listen, I've been preaching for 34 years, 27 of it nearly on the radio. Evangelistic winning souls to Christ and to thank God for it. But I see more than ever the need of teaching young converts of their responsibility and of their privileges and of the open door that God has for them in Christ to be more than conquerors through him that loved you and gave himself for you. Listen, the same power which raised Christ from among the dead is at your disposal. Put to death through him these things. How do you do it? The yielded man, God says, I will direct. If you're perfectly willing to be honest before God and confess your sins, he is faithful and just to forgive you of your sins and to cleanse you from all unrighteousness. And as you put these sins, pull them right out, put them before God, confess your sins. He is faithful and just to forgive you and to give you the power to be overcomers. For we are more than conquerors through him that loved us and gave himself for us. Saved? Many a young convert has written in, Brother Fuller, why is it that after I've been saved, so much testing, so much trial, so much temptation comes my way, just seems as though I can't stand it. And some, I'm sorry to say, go down and are set aside, unusable. But some persevere. And I say to you that through the meditating upon God's word, letting the word of God dwell in you richly, for blessed is the man that walketh not in the counsel of the ungodly, nor standeth in the way of sinners, nor sitteth in the seat of the scornful. But in his law doth he meditate day and night, and he shall become like a tree planted by rivers of water. His leaf also shall not wither, and whatsoever he doeth shall prosper. And the secret of a fruitful Christian life is to be saturated with the Word of God. And this wonder-working power makes it possible for the drunkard, to walk past the cesspools of hell and never again touch that which is undermining homes and breaking up families and cursing the lives of innocent babes. Listen, this power makes it possible for the harlot, the slave of fleshly sins, to be made every whit whole, to be transformed into a life of blessed purity. For as Christ said to the woman long ago, "Thy sins be forgiven thee, go sin no more." And I close with these words, and may you give careful attention to them, please. In Galatians, the 5th chapter, at the 24th verse. Fellow believer, will you listen? "They that are Christ have crucified the flesh with the affections and lusts." Have you? "They that are Christ have crucified the flesh with affections and lusts. If we live in the Spirit, let us also walk in the Spirit." And it gives a list of the sins of the flesh and the fruit of the Spirit. Which shall it be? A life with a name to be alive but dead, fruitless, no power. Or will it be a life for His honor and glory, bringing forth the fruits of righteousness? Friends in the radio audience outside of Christ, dead in trespasses and sin, God is not willing that you should perish. And He wants you to come into the family of God through Christ and become a new creation and go out and live a life under God's glory and for His sake. Will you accept Christ as your personal Savior today and become a new creation? God's speaking to you. Say yes to Him, and if you do, kneel where you are and say, "Oh God, be merciful to me, a sinner, and save me for Christ's sake." Let's continue in prayer. God bless you.
1: Dear listener, Dr. Fuller invited you to come into the family of God through faith in Christ. God's will for you is to become a child of God. It's a simple transaction, nothing complicated about it. Jesus loved you so much that He died in your place on the cross. He paid your sin debt in full and is ready to accept you as His own. In exchange, He graciously offers forgiveness, eternal life, and many other spiritual blessings as gifts to you. The Bible says, "Believe on the Lord Jesus Christ and you will be saved." Now that's a wonderful promise. As I said a moment ago, God wants you to become His child. But then what? Well, God's will for every believer is to walk in paths of righteousness. And doing

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2: 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Meanwhile, this is your host, Dr. Mike Kinchalian, wishing you God's rich blessings this coming week through His Word and through the sweet fellowship of other believers.
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11: In 1862, Abraham Lincoln signed the Morrill Act, helping states create colleges focused on agriculture, mechanics, science, and practical education. The principle was not centralized control, it was opportunity. Lincoln's Morrill Act reminds us that America can support education without surrendering education to Washington. Why did it matter? Because a free nation needs citizens equipped to work, build, steward, and govern themselves. Scripture gives work a sacred weight. In Genesis, God placed man in the garden to work it and to keep it. Proverbs honors the one who works his land. Paul warns against idleness and calls believers to earn their bread. Why does that still matter today? Because education should form capable people under God, not dependent subjects under bureaucracy.
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4: You're so wonderful. I can call on that name. That name is Jesus.

0: Yes, yes, yes. God bless you. You're tapped into Gospel on Demand, G-O-D Radio with Evangel and Walter Coe. We started off the music block with Yolanda Adams and a classic called That Name. And then you just heard the latest release in collaboration between Travis Green and Kiara Sheard with Leopard's Song. And it is about returning back to say thank you. How you doing, Walter Coe?
1: Evangel, blessed, thankful for another day, and most of all, thankful for Jesus.
0: Yes.
1: You know what I'm saying? For his life, his death, his resurrection. So excited for the gospel and the spin gospel. How you doing today?
0: Absolutely blessed. I am slowly but surely getting refreshed from last weekend's Bayside Gospel Concert aboard the USS Midway.
1: Yes.
0: Again, it was probably one of the most longest processes of getting ready for that particular event. And, you know, if you ever stay up 24 hours once in your life, it takes more than just 2 hours of sleep to catch up on the eight that you missed. How about that?
1: Right.
0: So as you get a little bit older, you know, it take a little few more naps, if you will, and a little bit of sleeping in, waking up, watching TV, eating, laying back down. You know, you need at least a day of doing that when you get older. You know, them young folks, they can go 24, 48, 72 hours with only 1 or 2 hours of sleep, and they like the Energizer Bunny, you know. When you get seasoned in your years, it don't work like that anymore.
1: Yeah, you are absolutely right. In college, you know, I could sleep every other day, and I'll be okay, bounce back fine. But now, one all-nighter, woo, I need at least 3 nights to get back into the rhythm things.
0: Exactly.
1: You know what I'm saying? At least. You know what I'm saying? It is different now.
0: I agree.
1: It's different.
0: Yeah, and I would even say for those of us in the body of Christ, yes, we know we are operating in the strength of the Lord, praise the Lord, but your physical man, your physical body, it still needs that time to recuperate and recover. And a lot of times, you know, if we get into a joyous space in the Lord, because we know that the joy of the Lord is our strength, you can sing yourself happy. You put the right song on, or you just get the right music down on the inside of your spirit, your body will begin to revive because of that praise and that worship, you know, and just giving God thanksgiving. It does bring upon some strength that you know is not your own. You know that.
1: Yes, and amen, Evangel.
0: Yes,
1: but sometimes I believe God gives us reminders of that, that our bodies are limited and finite.
0: That's
1: right. You know what I'm saying? For me, the older I get, that's what I'm realizing. You would say the earth suit, you remind us. But you're absolutely right.
0: Amen.
1: You know what I'm saying? These bodies won't last forever.
0: That's right.
1: You know what I'm saying? But our souls will. I don't want to get too deep, but I'm not talking about the new earth. But you know what I'm saying.
0: I do know what you're saying.
1: You know, back in the day, I felt like Wolverine. And my body would take a beating and a cut, and it'll heal fairly quickly. Now, a paper cut lasts a week. You know what I'm saying? You know, and my mindset is in that transition, like my body, my mind is starting to adjust, but my mind feels like I could do anything. My body says, no. You know what I'm saying? Also, I realize I'm eating half the calories that I ate in my 20s. And yet this is the fastest I'm gaining weight.
0: You ain't gaining no weight.
1: So I have to cut a lot of calories.
0: Really?
1: And like I said, I'm eating half of what I used to in my 20s.
0: Yeah.
1: In my 20s, you know, I used to have abs. Now, now I look like E.T. You know what I'm saying? I look like E.T. I got this dad bod going on.
0: Oh, my goodness.
1: And everything I eat shows up. You know what I'm saying? The metabolism has slowed down tremendously. You know, I get tired a lot more quickly.
0: Yeah.
1: I'm starting to learn about a thing called cortisol. But it's just a reminder to live for the eternal.
0: Amen.
1: Things of this world will not last.
0: That's right.
1: Forever except for the word of God.
0: Yeah.
1: You know what I'm saying?
0: That's right.
1: So we need to keep on reading the word of God and cling on to the word of God and study the word of God and obey the word of God.
0: Yes, yes.
1: It's all about the word of God.
0: Amen.
1: You know what I'm saying? But it's a reminder, Evangel. I think it's hit more since I hit 50. I'm 51 now. Start to make those adjustments, but it's just a reminder. But it's also a reminder how real the gospel is.
0: Absolutely.
1: And, you know, as we get older, of course, it's just logic and it's math. Then we get to know more people who pass away in transition. And that gospel once again becomes more real. and more essential.
0: Yeah.
1: Yeah, yeah, yeah, Evangel. But I am blessed.
0: Amen.
1: And I'm thankful for another day.
0: Yes.
1: You know what I'm
0: Absolutely.
1: Saying?
0: Absolutely.
1: But we also look forward to the day when we're in that presence of our Lord.
0: Yeah.
1: Like that.
0: Absolutely.
1: You know what I'm saying?
0: That's right.
1: Yeah, Evangel. Now, Evangel, I always say this. I'm so encouraged by your family because they hit triple digits like it's nothing.
0: Yeah.
1: You know what I'm saying? But even hitting 100.
0: That's right.
1: Is a drop compared to eternity.
0: Yes.
1: It's a day.
0: Mm-hmm.
1: You know what I'm saying? And as we know, the gospel promises us, because of the work of Christ,
0: mm-hmm.
1: eternity with our Heavenly Father,
0: mm-hmm.
1: you know, he prepares a mansion for us.
0: Yes, Lord.
1: And he will wipe away every tear from our eyes. There'll be no more sin, no more drama,
0: right?
1: No more negativity like that. But man, this, the gospel becomes sweeter
0: mm-hmm.
1: as a believer mm-hmm. as we get older.
0: Mm-hmm.
1: Yeah.
0: That's good. That's absolutely good right there. And anybody that's tapped in right now, if you have not made that decision to invite Jesus Christ to be Lord and Savior of your life, in case you're wondering who he is, there is enough evidence in the earth that points to who Jesus the Christ is. You don't ever have to be confused about any other so-called Christs coming into the earth. They cannot do what Jesus did. They will not be able to drum up any demons and devils fearing who they are, because there's only one Christ that the demons fear and tremble at, and his name is Jesus. Yes, Yeshua. That's the one. So we want to definitely make sure you understand that. Even when you are listening to this broadcast and all the programming that comes on before us and after us, we are all pointing you to the same Christ. That's Jesus the Christ. And again, I said, his name is Jesus. Mm-hmm. This next one coming up is Pastor David Wright and New York Fellowship Mass Choir, a powerful song simply called His Name is Jesus.
1: Right here on GOD Gospel On Demand Radio.

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0: Oh my goodness. I can kind of see Eddie Baltrip directing that swell at the end.
1: Yes.
0: That's still one of my favorite cuts off of their project.
1: Yep.
0: And again, that's Eddie Baltrip and Fulfillment with Heaven. In case you all didn't know, that is one of San Diego's premier backing choirs.
1: Mm-hmm.
0: And even within that group itself are several other independent singers that are pulled out and used for background vocals behind even some of the artists we just had on Bayside Gospel Concert aboard the USS Midway. We thank God for that choir right there, and those even within the group that are pulled forward and also utilized to back up some of the headliners that come into our city. Just before that, there was kind of like a little old school feel to that cut. Patrick Lundy and the Ministers of Music teamed up with Canton Jones.
1: Yeah.
0: Basically with a song that just is called Won't He Make a Way Somehow.
1: Mm.
0: And there are so many other artists that have recorded songs similar to that. A little bit different, but similar. But it had that little old school Brent Jones and the TP Mob feel to it. That's what it made me think of. But this is what we like sharing with you on Gospel on Demand, G-O-D Radio. Is great gospel music to encourage your soul, make you dance, make you praise, make you just get, you know, feel good about being saved, first of all. Also having God at the head of your life. There's nobody else that will ever make you see what your life is worth. It's not until you get paired up with God. It's not until you humble yourself and you allow the Lord to be your best friend. You allow him to be your partner in life, the one that you go to for everything. You may be calling yourself having a best friend, but trust me, they ain't gonna be your best friend forever. Mm-hmm. But God can be if you want him to be. Your best friend cannot. Your best friend only gets to live so long, and then they will eventually transition if you don't go before them.
1: Mm-hmm.
0: But God is a friend that sticks closer than a brother.
1: Amen.
0: He's always going to be there. God don't die. How about that?
1: Right.
0: He's always going to be there. So we want to encourage you with that message right there and also with the music that we are playing, because I don't know about you, Walter Cole, but I don't have no fear of dying.
1: Mm-hmm.
0: I know where I'm going. I'm going right into the throne room. I'm going right before the Lord. I'm going into heaven.
1: Exactly.
0: And it's not because I lived a righteous life. It's because of what Jesus did for me.
1: Exactly.
0: You said that at the top of the block. You said the work that Jesus did.
1: Amen.
0: It's not my work.
1: Right.
0: It's the work of Jesus the Christ.
1: Amen. And yes and amen. You know what I'm saying? The worst thing death can do to a believer is just transition us to the presence of the Lord.
0: Mm-hmm.
1: You know what I'm saying? And so that's that you're absolutely right. Death has no sting because we have the victory in Christ Jesus. And you're absolutely right. Jesus did it all.
0: Yes,
1: you know what I'm saying? It's nothing that we have done. You know what I'm saying? Now, people would say, well, what about obedience? Well, it's Christ's obedience that saves us. You know what I'm saying?
0: Come on.
1: But our obedience doesn't save us. It does not save us at all. But obedience is just evidence of our salvation.
0: Mm-hmm.
1: It's evidence of the Holy Spirit. It's evidence that we really believe in the one true gospel of Jesus Christ. That's what it's evidence of, but it doesn't save us at all. You know what I'm saying?
0: Yeah.
1: It's just evidence that the Holy Spirit is at work in us and that we've repented and believe in the one true gospel. That's what it's evidence of. It's
0: That's
1: evidence
0: right.
1: of our salvation, but it's not the basis of our salvation.
0: Come on.
1: The only obedience that is the basis of our salvation is the obedience of Jesus Christ.
0: Yes, Lord.
1: His life, his death, his resurrection. You know what I'm saying? So you are absolutely right. That's why we call it good news.
0: Amen.
1: You know what I'm saying? It's not a mixture of our good works.
0: Right.
1: You know what I'm saying? And we can't save ourselves. You know what I'm saying? That's why Jesus is Lord and Savior. He saves us.
0: That's
1: he
0: right.
1: saves us.
0: That's
1: he did it all. And we give him all the glory, honor, and praise.
0: Absolutely. And you know, speaking about Jesus, you know, there is a lot of houses in our city and in other cities. What kind of house am I talking about? Well, the old folks called it the church house. Okay. You might call it a fellowship hall. You might call it the temple. It's the place where God is supposed to be worshiped and praised and nobody else. How about that? Don't be coming up in God's house and you worshiping and praising somebody else. It's supposed to be the house of prayer. And if you are not going to a house of prayer, I will solicit and just encourage you to ask the Lord, ask him really quick. If you wasn't planning on going to a church house today, you might want to consider walking through the doors of a church house today where Jesus is being lifted up. But ask the Lord, where he would want you to go. Don't just walk through any old house. Ask the Lord to put upon your heart a church house that he wants you to go to today and be in the midst and be in the fellowship with the saints of God. Pray and ask him to direct you. This song right here, I love it because I told Robert Earl Dean, I said, this will be a great song for the praise team to learn. And you guys sing it when the doors swing open and the visitors start to come through the church, or even the people who belong to the church actually begin to come through. If the praise team was already singing this song, it's the perfect welcome song. And it says, good to see you in church today. This is actually Carl B. Phillips and Bishop Brandon Holland and the Greater Christ Temple featuring Rashida Lewis with Good to See You in Church Today.
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Definition: Mekolal is a Hebrew word meaning a sacred circular dance as an act of worship and celebration. In scripture, it's not for performance, but it represents joyful movement.

0: Yes, let me see you meko lie. You should be dancing around your kitchen cooking breakfast if you ain't getting dressed to head out the door. That is Otis Kemp right there. And just before that, you were listening to, it's not a new song, but it's one of those songs. You know, I love being able to find great music that I can dance to when I'm, you know, just needing to put something on and I can just enjoy the message in the music. But I love to be able to find great dance tracks. Mm-hmm. That one right there, that was Angela Moss Pool, and I think you took a picture with her at one of the celebrity basketball games with the Stellars. And she got a new release out there right now, but this one right here, Walter Cole, this the one I like playing.
1: Yeah.
0: Every time it come on the radio, I turns it up because I love to hear bass lines and I love to hear grooves and, you know, any song that might be driven with drums, you know, it just resonates as a dance track.
1: Right.
0: And she was paired up with, let me see how you say his name, Pastor Charles A.R. and Gia Wire. I think that's how you say her name, Wire, the way that it's spelled.
1: Mm-hmm.
0: And that was Angela Moss Pool on the track, and it's simply called Testify. When she's talking about, I got a testimony of what he's done for me, I'm reminded of a conversation I had, was in about a week ago, and they were talking about how come churches don't really have a section in the service anymore to testify. And you know, some churches do, but a lot of them have moved away from testimony service, and that was just something that came up, and I said, you know, I don't know. I don't know why they don't have that section in the service anymore. They have a section for announcements, but are announcements more important than a testimony of what the Lord has done for you? Especially if you got healed from something, you know, or if you went through a deliverance of something, or God provided a way for you to get a promotion that you wasn't even qualified to get. The person that was qualified to get it, but God said, no, I'm going to give it to my son, or I'm going to give it to my daughter. And you knew you wasn't qualified. You can't even stand up in front of the church and give an opportunity of saying, look what the Lord did for me. I don't have an answer for that. I don't know why there's no room for a testimony service anymore. What you think?
1: Wow. I was not prepared to answer that question, but I could only speak for myself and my church context. For me personally, I believe Sundays is for worship, for prayer, of course, but also just a proclamation of the gospel. And I'm fine with testimony services outside of Sundays. But in my opinion, not that it, you know, I'm just die hard for this, but I'm just saying, I think Sundays is corporate worship, corporate prayer, and the preaching of the gospel. Testimonies are great, you know what I'm saying? But you know what? To be honest with you, testimonies won't save you. It will encourage you.
0: Yeah.
1: It will bless you. You know what I'm saying? And hopefully it will point you to the gospel. But for Sundays, for me, because some people forget that Sundays, you know, we have Easter, Resurrection Sunday, which is wonderful, of course, designated day. I'm not knocking that. But one of the reasons why Sundays is our corporate worship day now is to, is the celebration of his resurrection. That was the day. And so every Sunday should be a celebration of his resurrection. And we come and we come together corporately to do that. Just a little bit of history. And a little bit of theology, but every Sunday,

0: 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You don't need a building. You don't need a choir. You just need to turn your heart to Air One.
1: Air One. Songs that heal. Lyrics that pray for you when you don't have the words.
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1: 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Worship now.
2: More stricter? Mm-hmm. I'm not sure. Mm-hmm. Every church is different.
3: Yeah.
2: You know what I'm saying? But I agree in a sense that testimony services on a Sunday is probably not the best day mm-hmm. to do it.
3: Now, I can tell you, and he might be listening right now, I'm going to tip my hat off to Apostle David Watkins of Grace Covenant Christian Church of the Harvest. They do have a portion in the service where he allows at least one to two testimonies, but they're not just random. Mm-hmm. He vets them.
2: So no.
3: They got so much time to give that testimony, but they will not interfere with the flow of the service. So I have to tip my hat off to him.
2: That
3: but
2: makes
3: he's
2: sense.
3: The only pastor I yeah. know of that does that.
2: Yeah.
3: And he's streaming online as well. You can watch Grace Covenant on YouTube or Facebook, but he does allow that. And it's believe me, you only got that much time or that mic will go off. He makes
2: that
3: me
2: makes
3: laugh.
2: Sense. That makes sense.
3: But yeah, he's probably one of few that I know of. And you do have to run your testimony by him. Mm-hmm. He will determine if you're going to get some time in the service to share that testimony.
2: Right.
3: Anyway, you know, this next song, I don't do we have enough time to
2: no,
3: go to this next
2: we gotta
3: song?
2: No, we got to go to commercial break in approximately 20 seconds,
3: gotcha.
2: Joe, would I say? Yeah. So,
3: yeah.
2: But yeah. I wasn't expected to feel that question.
3: Yeah, but it's good, though. I love the answer you gave.
2: Okay, well, praise God. Praise God. And I just want, you know, a lot of people, we got to go. Keep it locked. It's halftime, you know what I'm saying? But we'll be right back after these messages. This is G.O.D. 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

0: You know, it's crazy and beautiful when I think of all you've done for me, in me, and through me. How you've loved me and blessed me and kept me. And God, you changed me. And I don't just thank you for the good stuff. I'm grateful for the trials and the tribulations that brought me here. I thank you for it all.
1: That's I Love the Lord by Erica Campbell featuring Richard Smallwood and Vision. Before that, He's the Way by Joshua Gordon Wilson. Kicked off the block with CeCe Winans with Worthy of It All. Worthy.
2: Very nice music break right there. I love that
1: Praise
2: block.
1: The Lord.
2: 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We've got more coming your way after this.
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0: Say my shame.
1: Yes, yes, y'all. Yo, that's Hovey teaming up with Ciara with Alter the Remix. And you know what time it is. You know what's up. You know what I'm saying? It's calendar time. So whip out your desk calendar, wall calendar, cell phone calendar, whatever calendar you got. Whip them out now because Evangel's about to drop that calendar. Evangel, what's up with that calendar?
2: Yes, quickly approaching for those of you in San Diego that are planning on making your way to Charlotte, North Carolina for the 41st annual Stellar Awards. Again, that's kicking off on August the 12th, going all the way up to the 15th, which is the actual date of the ceremony. I do know of some artists that are going this year. Again, you want to make sure you're looking into your hotel accommodations, deciding accordingly which events you're going to attend. Look for the updates on the Stellar's website for Stellar sanctioned events. And if you are a SACMA member, you should also see a discount code that you can use to actually get tickets to get into some of those events. I see that they did post some things about the radio awards that are going to be happening that Friday night. There is also a Christian hip hop awards ceremony that's taking place before the main ceremony also. And if you've never been to the main ceremony, I think you know how tapings go. If an artist comes, they're going to go through their song, of course. There's times when you're told to clap, times when you're told to be quiet, times when you're told to stand up. You know how tapings go. Just be prepared to be patient as they go through the taping process. I don't know if Akuntunde is going to be the they used him last year to kind of like facilitate the taping process to keep everybody laughing.
1: Yep, yeah.
2: It's always great to have a comedian that does that because kind of like helps pass the time. I don't know who's going to be doing that part this year, but if you are planning on going again, you want to lock in your hotel accommodations with a discount code. You can find that on the Stellar's website, stellarawards.com. Go ahead and make that happen. And of course, I know you're going to have an awesome good time. And also, Walter Cole, for people who was on the flight deck with us, they actually heard us talk about this next music fest that's happening in the city of San Diego.
1: Yes.
2: I'm really, really excited because it's the first of its kind. And we get to be a part of it in some kind of way. We get to be a part of it. It's being brought to you by the Urban League of San Diego County and Mandate Project Impact, the nonprofit. This is going to be a Pacific Soul Jazz Festival.
1: Wow.
2: It's going to feature jazz artists as well as R&B artists. And the lineup has been announced.
1: Yes.
2: So you can actually go to PacificSoulJazzFestival.com or you can go directly to the Epstein Amphitheater website for UCSD. The lineup is there. You can simply Google Pacific Soul Jazz Festival. You will see the lineup. But in case you can't do that right now, let me go ahead and tell you who's coming into San Diego.
1: Yes,
2: let me start off with Mr. Robert Glasper. Okay. Robert Glasper, I guess he is just a phenom when it comes to the jazz scene. And I did not really know that this man was selling out concerts all around the U.S. and abroad.
1: Yeah.
2: So when people said, "He's coming? Oh, I'm getting my tickets now." We started seeing tickets sell immediately.
1: Wow.
2: And I had to ask my cousin Daryl, I said, "Who is Robert Glasper?" He was like, "Shell, you don't know." You don't know who Rob said, "No, I don't. I'm sorry." His name alone, as somebody once said, got value. How about that? He is actually coming as a headliner on Saturday's show. We've also got the one and only Walter Cole, your best friend, my good friend, Kenny Lattimore. Kenny is coming back to San Diego. Hallelujah.
1: Yes,
2: praise the Lord. And that's the one that's married to one of my favorite judges as well. They just welcomed a baby, by the way. But he's coming as a headliner as well. We've also got the phenomenal violinist Karen Spriggs. If you all remember her, she's the one that can play Gangsta's Paradise on the violin. That is a showstopper. Because when she plays a hip-hop song on the violin, everybody who know that song and know Coolio, y'all know that she's going in on that violin with her chin.
1: Right.
2: You see how all of that rhymed?
1: Right. You're just spitting right
2: anyway,
1: now.
2: Anyway, I know she is one of Dr. Warren's favorites. So much so that when the Voice of Viewpoint was celebrating one of their anniversaries, he specifically said, I want Karen Briggs as my special guest.
1: Wow.
2: And he paid for her to come.
1: Yes.
2: So she's coming again. I mean, many of you all know Mindy Hebert.
1: Mm-hmm.
2: So I'm getting familiar with her music as well. We've got my cousin, Daryl Williams, featuring Chase Hoonah.
1: Mm-hmm.
2: Just got a chance to see him at Humphreys by the Bay. Chase was rocking with Daryl.
1: Mm-hmm.
2: You also got The Lyrical Groove, Mr. Kendrick Dow, who can not only spit, he can do spoken word, he can sing.
1: He can do it all.
2: He can do it all.
1: Yeah.
2: They sound wonderful. We've also got the smooth sounds of Larry Reed. So if you came to our Sunset Jazz at the Creek on last year, you would have seen Larry be impromptu, pulled up out of the audience and put on stage to sing.
1: Mm-hmm.
2: And he started singing to his wife. And everybody was like, what? Larry can sing? We're talking about the Urban League of San Diego, Larry. How about that?
1: Right.
2: You've also got a wonderful artist. He's a keyboardist by the name of Kofi B. Please Google him.
1: Yep.
2: Because I didn't know nothing about this young man, but he's good.
1: Oh, yeah.
2: I said, are we bringing him too?
1: Yep.
2: We've also got the B.I.G. that's coming. I don't know a whole lot about them either. What you know?
1: That, not to be confused with Notorious B.I.G.
2: Come on. Exactly.
1: If you don't know, now you know.
2: But B.I.G. is coming as well. And then it's going to be also featuring our very own Britt Spaulding.
1: Yes.
2: And you all know that she's a jazzy vocalist as well.
1: Absolutely.
2: But also has a nice R&B-ish styling to her. She rocked the paddock stage at the San Diego County Fair.
1: Mm-hmm.
2: But this is also her element.
1: Mm-hmm.
2: This is something that God has given her. It's her passion. This is what she loves to do. And she loves to bring her relationship with the Lord God Almighty into what she sings. Somehow, some way, you gonna know who her God is. How about that?
1: Right.
2: So that is the lineup. And again, tickets are on sale right now. You can go to PacificSoulJazzFestival.com. You can also go to amphitheater.ucsd.edu.
1: Mm.
2: Now, as I said before, and I'll say it again, kids can come to this one, Walter Cole, but there are no kid prices.
1: Okay.
2: You can bring your kid, but they're going to be paying an adult price.
1: Right.
2: How about that?
1: Right.
2: So you also have options on various levels and tiers of seating.
1: Mm-hmm.
2: You do. There are several options on the website, and you can pick and choose what tier or level of seating you want to sit in. You will be restricted to that area.
1: Mm-hmm.
2: There's no such thing as floating around. You pay for the cheap seats, but you're going to find yourself in the expensive seat. It don't work like that.
1: Right.
2: You will be paying and sitting in the very area that you paid for.
1: Right.
2: And as I was reminded by one of the attendees that goes to concerts at the Epstein Amphitheater all the time,
1: mm-hmm.
2: she said, oh, all the seats is numbered. Mm-hmm. Everything.
1: Mm-hmm.
2: The only thing that's not numbered is the grass,
1: mm-hmm.
2: but everything else is numbered.
1: Yeah.
2: I said, really? She said, everything.
1: Mm.
2: I said, okay, okay, okay.
1: Mm-hmm.
2: And they will only be selling so many seats for the grassy area because even it has a restriction.
1: Right.
2: You can't have 100 folks in a grass area that's only designed for 50.
1: Right.
2: So if you planning on sitting in the grass area and bringing your blanket and stuff, you better lock them tickets in quick.
1: Right.
2: Because those are the lower tier tickets.
1: Right.
2: Again, go to PacificSoulJazzFestival.com or amphitheater.ucsd.edu.
1: Yeah.
2: That's Pacific Soul Jazz Fest, Walter Cole.
1: Yeah.
2: And it is the inaugural.
1: Yeah.
2: It's the first one of its kind.
1: First
2: in
1: one
2: this city.
1: Ever. Yo, we're going to be back at my alma mater, you know what I'm saying? And it's a beautiful campus. It's just down the block from here.
2: Yeah, you're right. You're
1: you know
2: right.
1: what I'm saying? La Jolla?
2: Yeah.
1: You know what I'm saying?
2: Right.
1: It's a fairly new amphitheater.
2: Yeah.
1: And, yo, incredible all-star lineup.
2: Yeah.
1: And she was just kidding. Me and Kenny Lattimore are not best friends.
2: Yes, they are.
1: You know what I'm saying?
2: Walter's best friends with all the celebrities. How about that? Just look at his social media page and look at all the pics that he's posted with.
1: She's just playing. She's just playing, y'all. You know what I'm saying? But we've been blessed to meet a lot of people.
2: Yes, we have.
1: We've been blessed to meet a lot of dope people.
2: Yes,
1: you know what I'm saying?
2: Have.
1: But Kenny Lattimore is super nice.
2: Yeah.
1: Man, I mean, if you haven't seen him live, you got to.
2: Yeah.
1: You know what I'm saying?
2: Yeah. He's
1: and,
2: sweet.
1: Ooh,
2: sweet.
1: And I'm just, you know, we're just thankful that jazz music is back like
2: That's
1: this.
2: That's right. That's
1: you know
2: right.
1: what I'm saying? You don't want to miss out. This is the first time ever. Outdoor amphitheater.
2: Mm-hmm.
1: Beautiful UCSD.
2: Yeah.
1: UC San Diego. Go Tritons. You
2: yes.
1: know what I'm saying? Right in La Jolla. You know what I'm saying? La Jolla.
2: Yeah, La Jolla.
1: You know what I'm saying?
2: Beautiful La Jolla.
1: It doesn't get much better than that.
2: And you know, on top of that, for people wondering about transportation, if you didn't know, the trolley stops right at the Epstein Center.
1: Oh.
2: The stop is right there.
1: There you go.
2: So you don't even have to drive and worry about paying for parking or anything.
1: Wow.
2: You can hop right on the trolley. It stops right at the Epstein Center.
1: That's what's up.
2: And when it's pulling up, because the trolley tracks are above the Epstein Center, uh-huh. You can look down out of the window and see the whole entire stage.
1: Wow.
2: I said, oh, this is fabulous.
1: Wow.
2: And you could take the stairs down or you could catch the elevator, because the trolley sits up high. There is a glass elevator coming down.
1: Yeah.
2: And I said, oh, my God, this is perfect. This is perfect. So, yes, it's going to be amazing.
1: And it's Labor Day weekend, September 5th and 6th.
2: Labor Day. Oh, I didn't even mention the date. Thank you for saying that. I didn't even mention the date.
1: You're so excited.
2: She done said all of this, but when is it?
1: Yep. September 5th and the 6th. Labor Day weekend is back. Now, check this out. As Evangel said, there's numbered seats.
2: Yeah.
1: You know what I'm saying? So might as well maximize your dollars and get the best seats possible within your budget.
2: That's right.
1: You know what I'm saying? Get your tickets right now, unless you're on your way to church.
2: Yes.
1: And if you're tuning in during service, focus on the Word of God.
2: That's right.
1: You know what I'm saying? But get your tickets as soon as possible. Evangel, how can they get the tickets one more time?
2: Again, go to PacificSoulJazzFestival.com or you can go to amphitheater.ucsd.edu. Again, this is a two-day festival that is September the 5th and September the 6th, Labor Day weekend.
1: Yo, it's going to be incredible, y'all. What a wonderful way to end out the summer.
2: Yeah.
1: You know what I'm saying? What a wonderful day to just chill out during Labor Day weekend.
2: Yeah.
1: You know what I'm saying? And I'm excited for it. Hope to be there.
2: Yeah.
1: You know what I'm saying?
2: Too.
1: Yeah. I know you will be there. You know what I'm saying?
2: Unless Jesus come and get me now, Walter. If he come and get me, I'm going.
1: That is true. God is going to bring home his children
2: come
1: when
2: on,
1: he wants to.
2: Come on. You know I ain't going to pass up Jesus now.
1: Super dope lineup, September 5th and 6th. Don't miss it. You know what I'm saying? Especially if you're a jazz fan or a music fan.
2: Mm-hmm.
1: That's for real. That's what's up. Evangel, anything else on the calendar?
2: That's it, brother.
1: Evangel, I want to mention and talk about how people maybe want to get on the calendar or want to advertise with us and just rock with us that way.
2: Yes, I celebrate those who have seen success with their events because they invested their advertisement dollars with us on this very radio show.
1: Right.
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1: Right.
2: If it's a new business, if it's a ministry, if you're a recording artist, you're trying to advertise a new single, perhaps, or a release concert that's coming up, or you have a big event getting ready to happen in the city.
1: Right.
2: Again, we have some great packages, tiers to the package as well. 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That also goes for corporate packages as well.
1: Right.
2: We've had people that have corporate businesses that have advertised with us also.
1: Yeah, like I tell people, you could be mom and pops down the street.
2: Right.
1: We got a package for you.
2: Mm-hmm.
1: Or you could be a Nike, Jordan,
2: that's
1: Costco.
2: Right.
1: We got a package for you as well. You can rock with us. Now, here's the dope thing. You know what I'm saying? We have so many different avenues. We have AM radio. We have FM radio. We have iHeart radio. Mm-hmm. We have the two-time Stellar Award champion, Stellar Award winning a champion internet radio.
2: Right.
1: We have social media platforms upon social media platforms.
2: Yeah.
1: We have every audio platform out there. You know what I'm saying? And we're blessed to be a part of it, and we just want to share it with you. So just rock with us. You know what I'm saying? And if you think you're too small, don't worry.
2: Mm-hmm.
1: We got a package for you. If you think you're too big, we got a package for you as well. We have so many different avenues. You'll hear it not only in San Diego, but worldwide.
2: Yeah.
1: So if you got an internet thing going on, we got a package for you. And maybe you're tuning in, you're in New York, or you're in the UK, or you're in Korea. I don't know. You know what I'm saying? We got a... you're going to be heard. You're going to be heard, and we got a platform just for you.
2: Yeah.
1: You know what I'm saying? So one more time, Evangel, how can people rock with us and contact us?
2: Yes, you can message us on godradio1.com. 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Mm-hmm. If you didn't get that number, you can also call Mandate Records, 858-650-3190. Two different phone numbers, but they go to the same place.
1: Thank you so much, Evangel. Yeah. And just want to let you know, it's godradio1.com, numeric one. Mm-hmm. You don't got to spell it out. One more time, godradio1.com. Let's get back to the music, Evangel. Thank you for the calendar. Mm-hmm. You always rock that calendar.
2: Bless you.
1: Thank you for informing the community.
2: Bless
1: you know what I'm saying? Praise the Lord. Yo, this is Let's Do Usher in the Spirit by Aaron Cole and Ten Rock right here on GOD Gospel On Demand. Let's go.

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6: 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I don't know how y'all do it, but I see them.

0: So we got some announcements, so please listen up. Thank you so, so, so very much. Number one, will you please continue to pray for us? Why? 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So please keep us in your prayers. 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You don't got to spell it out. Number three, please go tell everybody about GOD Gospel On Demand Radio every Sunday morning from 7 a.m. to 9 a.m. Pacific Standard Time right here on KPRZ 1210 a.m. North County. We got you. We see you at 106.1 FM. And praise the Lord, we've been doing this by the grace of God for over 12 years. You know what I'm saying? Yo, so please go tell everybody. Now you're thinking, once a week is not enough. Actually, before we go there, you know what? You're thinking, man, what if people can't tune in on Sundays to our terrestrial radio outlets? You know what I'm saying? 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You know what I'm saying? 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Show some love. 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Once again, numeric one, you don't gotta spell it. And surprise! Happy early Christmas, you know what I'm saying? We got a free app for you too. But when you look us up, you're gonna tap it out all the way. 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Show some love, Evangel. What's up?
1: Excellent, excellent, excellent. I want to send a shout out to my husband, Dr. Leonard James Thompson III.
0: Trey, all dead, big jefe, my brother.
2: And your husband.
1: Yes, yes, yes. My beautiful husband.
0: Yes.
1: Also my baby girl, Kiara.
0: T-Mobile.
1: And my other grandbaby girl, Amari.
0: Superstar Amari.
1: Yes. Great job on the USS Midway. Yes. If she's tuned in on her little tablet.
0: She got so many
1: accolades, and I think one of the most precious ones was this veteran on the USS Midway. He worked for the USS Midway. He specifically came up to talk directly to her about how well she did in singing the national anthem. Again, that was her very first time singing that, and also singing with a track.
0: Wow.
1: So she sees the limitations that tracks can provide as well.
0: Yeah.
1: You can't deviate and change and extend this part or anything.
0: Right.
1: You got to go right along with the tempo of the track.
0: Right.
1: So I definitely want to send a shout out to her as well.
0: Mm-hmm.
1: All of my church family, and I do mean all of my brothers and sisters in Christ, everybody that's naming the name of Jesus out of a pure and unadulterated heart of faith, we are family in Christ Jesus. And I want to thank you so much for tapping into this radio broadcast every single Sunday.
0: Yes. Big ups to our engineer extraordinaire, Mr. Joe Smooth, the consummate professional, consummate good friend, you know what I'm saying? Constantly keeping me in check, you know what I'm saying? Because somebody's got to, you know what I'm saying? Yeah, you know what I'm saying? Mr. Joe Smooth. Big ups to my family, Carrie, Exodus, and Psalm. I thank God for you three. I love you three so very much, and I appreciate you three. That's for real. That's for what's up. Yo, big ups to 3XL. Please keep us in your prayers. Please show some love. Please look us up at www.3xl.one. Yo, we are continuing to share the gospel of Jesus Christ. We're going to continue to deliver brand new baby cribs every single month. If you guys don't know, it's the single most expensive item for a newborn baby, and a lot of families can't afford it. We're going to continue to work throughout the year, the Thanksgiving Day meal drive, and throughout the year, we're working on the Christmas gift card drive as well. Actually, a school hit me up this past week, texted me and said, hey, you got to do it again. You know what I'm saying? Well, Lord willing, we will. You know what I'm saying? And guess what? God works through people like you. And we are a legit 501c3. You will get that tax receipt during tax season, but we need your prayers, we need your love and support, and we need you to donate. You know what I'm saying? So if you're able, please do so. 3XL.ONE is the website. Yo, big ups to the whole family, the whole squad, the whole team at KPRZ, at Mandate Records, at MPI, GODRadio1.com, and to all of our listeners. Yo, we thank God for you all. We love y'all, and we're praying for y'all, and that is for real. That's what's up. Evangel, last two songs, let's do After Tonight by Sincere. You know what I'm saying? Congratulations to my brothers for all their accolades. You know what I'm saying? Praise God. We've been rocking with them for a minute and they know what's up. And after that, yo, I want to play a cut from Lene Battle.
1: Okay.
0: Today is Reverend Tony Johnson's birthday.
1: Oh.
0: You know what I'm saying? That is her husband. And this is just a classic California cut. You know what I'm saying? You know what the cut I'm about to play. You know what I'm saying? So everybody buckle up and get ready. You know what I'm saying? Get ready.
1: He said buckle up, so I think I know.
0: Yeah, you know what I'm saying? You might have to stretch. You know what I'm saying?
1: Right.
0: You might have to send out a prayer. But let's do Lene Battle's California Classic with In a Minute featuring Tone. Yo, fam, please. Oh, happy birthday once again to Reverend Tony Johnson.
1: Happy birthday, sir.
0: We thank God for you and we love you and we're sending out a prayer for you. Yo, fam, please keep on loving God and loving people because he first loved us. Glory, hallelujah. God bless. Much love.
2: Peace.

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5: I want to talk for the next few weeks on the gospel is. What is the gospel? What does it do? How is it lived through our lives? How does it engage our society? What things matter, what things don't? 1 Corinthians chapter 15 and verse 1 says, now I make known to you, brethren, the gospel which I preached to you, which also you received, in which also you stand, by which all

0: Also, you are saved if you hold fast, you hold true the word which I preached to you, unless you believed in vain. For I delivered to you as of first importance what I also received, that Christ died for our sins according to the scriptures, and that he was buried, and that he was raised on the third day according to the scriptures. In its simplest, cleanest form, this is the gospel. That we are sinners, we are dead in our trespasses and sin, that Christ died for our sins according to the scriptures in our place, suffering the wrath of God that we deserved and he did not. By the power of the Holy Spirit, he was raised miraculously from the dead as the first fruit of evidence for the eternal life that the gospel provides all who believe. He said, I delivered to you as of first importance. This is the most important thing that we must get right. Not only for the salvation of our own souls, being this the most important decision anybody will ever make, the most important response anybody will ever give, but it's also important that we proclaim it through our lives correctly. The gospel is applied to our soul. It affects our eternity by faith. The Bible says that Jesus came preaching to repent, which means to turn from sin, turn from idolatry, turn from darkness, and believe, he said, in the gospel, gospel being the good news. The Bible says when the man in Philippi asked the question, what must I do to be saved? That's what a lot of people want to know. They want to know what they must do, what they must give, where they must be, what they must say, what tasks they must perform, what ritual must be applied. He said, what must I do to be saved? The answer was given, believe in the Lord Jesus Christ and you will be saved. The Bible says the righteousness of God, we have the righteousness of God through faith in Jesus Christ for all those who believe. And so when we believe, the Bible says we as believers, we are indwelled with the Holy Spirit. Have you believed truly, sincerely, plus nothing in the gospel? There are a lot of people that know a lot of religion. They know a lot of church. They know a lot of liturgy. A lot of religious garb, but they have not responded by faith to the gospel. And so when we do, we are indwelled by the Holy Spirit. We become a new creation, transformed by the renewing of our mind, our affections, our thoughts, the love we have for things begins to change. And the Bible says that Paul warned the Corinthian believers when they had come to faith in the gospel. He said, do not be led astray from the simplicity and purity of devotion to Christ. Don't be led astray, he said, from the simplicity and the purity of devotion to the Christ, the Messiah who saves us. The gospel is pure. How so? First of all, in God's people, the gospel must be pure in his people that have been saved by it. Philippians chapter 1, take a look. He said, only conduct yourselves in a manner worthy of the gospel. The gospel is worth our best, most disciplined and faithful devotion and conduct to Christ. He said, conduct yourselves in a manner worthy of the gospel of Christ, so that whether I come and see you or remain absent, I will hear of you that you are standing firm in one spirit, with one mind, striving, laboring, fighting together for the faith of the gospel. It is pure in our conduct as people watch us, and they are watching you, I assure you. people that do not believe what you believe, but perhaps they are being drawn by the Holy Spirit. Maybe they are curious as to the peace that you have. They are compelled by the blessing and the grace of God upon your life, even if they can't describe it in words, and so they watch you to see if you really are who you say you are. If you are really devoted to the one you say is your king, meaning they see the light of Christ through you without hypocrisy, without darkness, without evil, without stumbling block, and they glorify your Father in heaven. They come and they say, I want what you have. Wherever you got that, whatever that is, whatever that light, whatever that power, whatever that peace is you have, how do I have it? How do I get it? What is this? What is our witness? He said, you let your light so shine before men in such a way that they may see your good works. People say, well, I don't care what people think. That is not how the Christian feels. We definitely care what people think, not for the approval of men, but for the testimony of Jesus. Are we in daily need of the grace of God? Yes, we are. But we do not continue practicing lawlessness when we have been made a new creation by Christ Jesus. And then say, well, I have the grace of God, so you can't judge me. Nobody's saying that we need to be each other's judge. But we are held to account. We are held to a standard, and it matters. And we have the power of the Holy Spirit to do it. I think about the purity of people's lives in the Bible from which we draw inspiration, sometimes conviction. I think about the man Daniel. You know what the Bible says about Daniel when he came into evil Babylon? Surrounded by idolatry, surrounded by immorality, surrounded by temptation. Some of you are like that, surrounded. Daniel said he made up his mind. Another way of saying it, he purposed in his heart that he would not defile himself with the allure of Babylon. There were many things at the menu of sin. There were many things that were available by which to defile yourself. And there are today. You can go, all you have to do is pull out your phone, and the whole world of darkness is available to you to defile yourself. I think, without judging and condemning everybody, I think the problem, because I've known it to be true in my own life, there were times when I just battled with the same things over and over and over and over. And you don't like it. You feel convicted by it. You wish it weren't so, but you don't really make up your mind about it. People have different contexts for who they are, depending on where they are. People are one thing at home. Somebody was a different person at home than you are sitting here right now. And when you get in your car and you drive to town, or you drive home and something happens on the way on the road, you will become a different person in your car than you were sitting in this chair. Because we haven't made up our mind that we are ambassadors for Christ everywhere all the time. Jesus said it is inevitable that stumbling blocks come, but woe to him, warning to her through whom they come. You don't want to be that person. Even you say, well, the Bible says it's inevitable, so it's going to happen, but it does matter through whom they come. Warning to the one that jumps in the way of the sinner being drawn by the Holy Spirit, so they trip over your hypocrisy on the way to salvation. So the gospel must be pure through the people of God, because we are ambassadors, we are representatives of that. Because we can have the message right, but our lives undermine the message, because we are preaching something we don't live. We are saying something we have not made up our mind to be convicted about. And then it says the message of the gospel. It's important that it's clean of all pollution. And the Bible says not adulterating the word of God. Galatians chapter 1 and verse 6. He writes to the Galatian church, the Galatian believers who were struggling with some things that had been added to the clean gospel. And he says, I am amazed, I'm shocked, he said, that you are so quickly deserting him, talking about Jesus, who called you by the grace of Christ for a different gospel. So he had been gone a while. They had responded to the gospel by faith. They'd been made a new creation. It was clean. It was right. They were true. And then there was an observation after some time had gone by. They come back and there's all this other stuff attached to it now. There's a bunch of stuff mixed with it. Verse 7, he said, I'm amazed how quickly that happened. How you got off the rails, you got off track, you added things that were pollutants to the truth. Verse 7, which is really not another, it's really not another gospel. There is no other gospel that is true, only there are some who are disturbing you and want to distort the gospel of Christ. He said, you've allowed a teaching to come in that distorts, it blurs the view of the gospel. And he says, verse 8, but even if we or an angel from heaven should preach to you a gospel contrary to what we have preached, he is to be accursed. As we have said before, so I say again now, if any man, if any woman, I would say to you here today, any author, any Bible teacher, any Christian celebrity, any person on TV, any pastor, any family member is preaching to you a gospel contrary to what you received, he, she is to be accursed, avoided, and denounced. They're strong words by Paul because the purity and simplicity of devotion to Christ matters that much. So there are things out there. This, nothing has changed. In fact, perhaps it has become even more complicated. There are even more things that people are attempting to add to the gospel, to dilute it, distort it.
1: 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Our name comes from Romans 10:9. 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Again, that's True Hope to 97,000. 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
0: Jesus' day and ours too, they added traditions, making it equal with the commandment of God to repent and believe in the gospel. They spiritualized traditions to the point where they were condemning people for not washing their hands the right way. Now listen, I'm a big advocate of washing hands. Okay, so I kind of see where they're coming from on that one. But they come along and they complain and they see the disciples eating food and they sit down and they eat and they're like, how come if he's the Messiah, if this is the chosen one of God, if we are to believe, if we are to turn to, if we are to repent and follow and be changed by him, how come his disciples don't wash their hands the right way? And Jesus responds, in vain do you worship me. Listen now, teaching as doctrines the precepts of men. He said, you are experts, Mark 7, at setting aside the commandment of God. What is that? To love the Lord your God with all your heart, soul, and mind, and love your neighbor as yourself, to go into all the world and to preach the gospel to all creation. He said, you're experts at setting aside that. You don't care as much about that, he said, in order to keep your tradition. I think about our time. And there's a wide variety of traditions that have been spiritualized. And people have said to us, this is what God wants. This is what God likes the best. As if it's the gospel. And when they do so, they stand categorically in Galatians 1 as those who are disturbing you and distorting the simple, clean gospel of Christ. Some of us have grown up with the word church being an adjective. Church is not an adjective. Okay, it's a noun. It is the people of God redeemed by the blood of Jesus. That is what the church is. There are not church clothes, church music. Well, this doesn't sound like church music. What you really said is this doesn't sound like the music you like the best when you're among the church. And then we try to make that equal. I've had people say to me, if Jesus came in here, he would not like this music. Wow! This doesn't feel like a church building. That's not a thing either. This isn't where God lives. Okay, he doesn't have a certain kind of seats that he likes, being wooden, uncomfortable pews. If you like that, that's fine. If someone has that, that's fine. But he doesn't prefer a certain kind of seat. He doesn't prefer a certain kind of decor. He doesn't prefer a certain color glass in a window or a steeple on top of a roof. That's not a thing. He doesn't prefer that, but we do. And so to get our way, we leverage that. We disturb people and we say, I don't think God is happy with you and your clothes and your music and your building and your seats, and the time of day you meet, the day on which you meet, the hat you're wearing, the footwear you have on. This is a distortion of tradition. This is no different than saying, I won't follow him because his disciples don't wash their hands right. Traditions, diluting the gospel. There is a gospel of works that you have to earn it. We constantly feel like failures. A distortion, a pollution of the gospel is a gospel of works, meaning that we are not saved unless we do it right. The problem is with that is the Bible says in Romans 4 and verse 3 and a lot of other places, Abraham believed God, and his faith, salvation, was credited to him as righteousness. After he did what? He believed. What work did he do? Verse 4, now to the one who works, his wage is not credited as a favor, but as what is due. But to the one who does not work, but believes in him who justifies the ungodly, him is Christ, we are the ungodly, his faith is credited as righteousness. How? By believing in the one who does the work that we cannot. Where did he do that? On the cross of Christ. He said, I deliver to you as of first importance the gospel. That Christ died for our sins according to the scriptures and he was raised from the dead. This is the gospel. And it says, to the one who does not work but believes in him, having done that, your faith is credited as righteousness. Verse 6, just as David also speaks, how were people, you ask, saved in the Old Testament? The same way you are, believing in a Savior to come as we believe in the one who has come. David also speaks of the blessing on the man, the woman, to whom God credits righteousness apart from works. Blessed are those whose lawless deeds have been forgiven, whose sins have been covered. Blessed is the man whose sin the Lord will not take into account. We do not accomplish salvation by money, by service, by sacrament. Well, I need to take communion so the grace of God will be applied. I need to be baptized so the grace of God will be applied. I need to serve a certain amount of hours. I need to do this work. I need to teach these lessons. I need to care for these children. So the grace of God will be applied as he sees my works. God credits righteousness apart from works. It's a distortion. A distortion of the gospel is when we care more about an earthly kingdom than the heavenly kingdom. The people came to Jesus after he'd fed the 5,000 on the hillside that day. Very famous story. Little boy, 5 loaves, 2 fish. Here, Lord, can you use this? And he feeds 5,000 people plus women and children, and they pick up 12 leftover baskets when it's over. And so the people see the power of Christ, and they come, and the Bible says they come and they try to make him king by force. And it says he sails away to another place. He leaves. They try to make him king. They want him to over. They're like, this guy's better than the guy we got. We're benefiting more from him than we are our own society. Let's make him king. Let's overthrow the government and make him our king. And Jesus leaves. He would say later at the trial before Pilate, my kingdom is not of this world. If my kingdom were of this world, then my servants would be fighting. But as it is, my kingdom is not of this world. 2 Corinthians 11:2 says, I betrothed you to one husband, the church to one husband, so that to Christ I might present you as a pure bride. Now listen, just try to hear it. Jesus is not loyal to any political party more than another. When we get more excited about a political candidate and we have more hope in a candidate than we do a savior, we have diluted the gospel and we care more about an earthly kingdom than a heavenly kingdom. When we fight harder to preserve our ideal of a country than we do to spread the kingdom of heaven, we've missed the gospel. Amen. When people can more accurately and passionately quote the Constitution than they can the Word of God, we missed it. We missed it. Because the gospel is pure. He said, I'm so worried. He said, I warn you, don't be led astray from simplicity and purity of devotion to Christ. Does your life say that? Does the message say that?
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2: 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The story revolves around a collection of farm animals who run the humans off when the animals figure out their grim destiny. 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I'm Adam Holtz for Plugged In by Focus on the Family.
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5: 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Well, think about this. 50,000 Jesus followers in Nigeria alone have been hunted and killed in the last 17 years. 50,000 Christians have been hunted and killed. Nigeria alone. 388 million fellow Jesus followers around the world are hunted, tracked down, discriminated, and killed every year. 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The size of San Diego every day, 1.1 million Jesus followers per day, hunted and persecuted for believing in Jesus. 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
9: In 1862, Abraham Lincoln signed the Morrill Act, helping states create colleges focused on agriculture, mechanics, science, and practical education. The principle was not centralized control, it was opportunity. Lincoln's Morrill Act reminds us that America can support education without surrendering education to Washington. Why did it matter? Because a free nation needs citizens equipped to work, build, steward, and govern themselves. Scripture gives work a sacred weight. In Genesis, God placed man in the garden to work it and to keep it. Proverbs honors the one who works his land. Paul warns against idleness and calls believers to earn their bread. Why does that still matter today? Because education should form capable people under God, not dependent subjects under bureaucracy.
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14: So as I mentioned, Jesus was trying to convey a lot of things, and in John 13, after he had washed the disciples' feet, he shared this. This is John 13, verse 21. John 13. When Jesus had said this, he became troubled in spirit and testified and said, "Truly, truly, I say to you that one of you will betray me." The disciples began to look at one another at a loss to know of which one he was speaking. Jesus washed the disciples' feet, including Judas. If you were washing Judas's feet, would you scrub a little hard? Rascal. And yet, Jesus did this, and up to the very end, it seems like he was giving Judas opportunities to come to his senses, even though we know Judas wouldn't. And Jesus started to talk about love. He told them in verse 34, "A new commandment I give to you, that you love one another." How? "Even as I have loved you, so you should love one another. By this, all men will know that you belong to me, that you are my disciples." We shouldn't just get along. We should love each other. If I asked you this morning, if the mark of your discipleship is love for God's people, for your brothers and sisters in Christ, if that is one of the preeminent marks that you belong to Jesus, can I just ask you, how do you think you're doing? What does it mean to love? Well, Jesus has been showing them for three and a half years what it means to love. And it means to be patient. And it means to reach out to those who maybe nobody else is willing to reach out to. And it means to stop arguing about which one of you is going to be the greatest, because it's about God being the greatest. You know, the church would go so much farther, and I'm talking about the church all around the world, if we would just do this one thing. If we would just love well, the rest would take care of itself. But often we're worried about putting ourselves forward and, you know, what our position is going to be and how people are going to think of us. And look, the disciples did the very thing, and they had spent all this time with Jesus. He said, "Look, I want you to love each other. Don't just get along." In the Philippian church, we aired Philippians 4 on the radio this morning on KKLA. And there were two women in the church in Philippi, Euodia and Syntyche, and Paul said, "I want them to live in harmony in the Lord." You know, tonight, when we look at the subject of Wicca and witchcraft, we're going to find out that a lot of people go to other religions out the back door of the church. Do you know the biggest feeder of the cults and the occult is the Christian church? Now, it's not always because we're failing, but a lot of the people who end up in cults and the occult have had a bad experience in the church. And usually it's about the church being hyper legalistic, telling people, "You're going to hell for this, you're going to hell for that." Some of our well-meaning brethren who don't understand grace, they don't understand the gospel. A lot of people leave the church with a bad taste in their mouth. And they don't go and become atheists, folks. They go to other religions. They go to the cults and the occult. And they leave the back door of many churches. And Jesus is going to have that happen to him with Judas. But Judas was never, obviously, a true convert. He was a devil from the beginning. But he was with Jesus all that time. He heard the same sermons, saw the same miracles, and yet he was never converted. And I'll say this, as I was listening to this testimony from this woman, she said, you know, she questions her conversion. She says, "I was in the church, but I'm not sure I knew Jesus. Going to church was just something we did on Sundays." And That can become a cultural danger for the United States. We go to church on Sundays, but are we the church? It's not about going to church, it's about being the church. And so if you flip over to John 15, as Jesus is talking to them about heaven, and one of the things that was on his heart was friendship and love. John 15, 12, he says, "This is my commandment," John 15, 12. It's not a suggestion, by the way. It's a commandment that you love one another just as I have loved you. Greater love has no one than this, John 15, 13, that one lay down his life for who? For his friends. You are my friends if you do what I command you. No longer do I call you slaves or servants, for the slave does not know what his master is doing, but I've called you friends, for all things that I've heard from my Father, I've made known to you. I haven't held back one thing. I call you friend. Now, Jesus is God in human flesh, second person of the Holy Trinity, and he looked at his apostles, and he said to them, "You are the ones who have stood by me in my trials." But that night, they would all flee. Peter would deny that he even knew the Lord three times, right? He says, "You are my friends. We have a great friend in our God." Do you know that when we come to the throne of grace, we're coming to not only our King, but our friend? We're going to dig that out a little bit as we move over to 2 Samuel, a true friend and a traitor. As David was dealing with the trial of his life, his son was trying to usurp the throne. One of his trusted counselors named Ahithophel would become a traitor in David's life. And this would picture what would happen in Judas. And we'll take a look at that together. A true friend and a traitor. We're going to pick up the text in 2 Samuel 16, 15. Just a little backdrop. The word "then" opens verse 15. Here's a quick recap. David was in the trial of his life. Absalom had stolen the hearts of the people and now wanted to steal the throne. He was on the way to the city of Jerusalem with major reinforcements. David had quickly gathered up his loved ones and those who were loyal to him, and he left the city. He went out of the city, crossed the Kidron Valley, and as I mentioned, he was going into the area of the Garden of Gethsemane, going into the Mount of Olives. And so Absalom had Ahithophel with him. As David went out of the city, he had heard this news. Ahithophel has joined the rebellion. Imagine your most trusted counselor turning their back on you. Imagine someone that you had gone to for advice on multiple occasions and trusted this person, and now they have turned their back on you. David heard that along the way, and then Shammai came out of the woodwork in one of the hills. He was there, and he began to curse David and throw stones at David. And do you remember? He was yelling, "Murderer! Murderer!" And some of the soldiers who were with David said, "Let's just end this. Let's shut this guy up right now." And David said, "No, leave him alone. Maybe the Lord has told him to say this." And so he was screaming at David, and people were weeping, and it was heavy, very heavy. Absalom and all the people, verse 15, the men of Israel, entered Jerusalem, the city of God, the city of David. And here's the hurtful truth. Ahithophel was with Absalom. One of David's best friends, most trusted advisors, had joined the coup. Hard to take. And you can see the parallel between what Jesus was going through and what David was going through 1,000 years earlier. In these times, many psalms were penned. One of them is Psalm 61. Let me just read it for you. This is verses 1 through 4. David says, "Hear my cry, O God. Give heed to my prayer. From the end of the earth I call to thee. When my heart is faint, lead me to the rock that is higher than I. For thou hast been a refuge for me, a tower of strength against the enemy. Let me dwell in thy tent forever. Let me take refuge in the shelter of thy wings." Selah, that means pause, meditate, think about it. It's interesting that for David, the one that was disciplining him, which was God, and he knew it, was also the one who had become his refuge. Now, I don't understand all the angles of every trial that we go through. And sometimes we may think that we're in a trial because God's disciplining us. And not every trial is God's discipline. Some trials just happen and God still exploits them for his good purposes. But David knew that this trial was from the hand of God, and he still ran to God in the trial to be his best friend. You see, when we are in a trial, we can run to God or run from God. It's hard to run into the arms of the one who's given you a spanking. Amen? How many of you have read parenting books over the years and you know you have to hold that firm line of discipline and you have to follow through? If you say you're going to discipline your child, you have to follow through. But then after you discipline them, you're supposed to hug them and explain to them why.
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14: You have to follow through. If you say you're going to discipline your child, you have to follow through. But then, after you discipline them, you're supposed to hug them and explain to them why. It could be a very tender thing. One of my children, who will go unnamed for political purposes, was a bit of a rebel. Strong-willed. How many of you have some strong-willed children? He was, you open the book, and there was his picture. Bing! Strong-willed. So I had read a book on we're having issues with bedtime. So I thought we had an understanding. And I was trying to apply some of these principles, and I said to this young man, now, you need to stay in your bed. If you get out of your bed, daddy gonna spank you. And I showed him. Okay. Big eyes. Thought we had an understanding. So I turned the lights off. We prayed. I began to walk down the hallway. And to my surprise, there he was. Now, this is critical time because you just said, if you get out of that bed, daddy gonna spank you. If you don't spank, guess what? He's not going to believe you anymore. So a couple of smacks on the backside. Yes, it's true. It does work. It's biblical. You just have to do it the right way. The board of correction to the seat of understanding, as you've heard. Right? So did that. Tears, right? Held him. Okay, now I told you, right? I told you. Okay, I love you. All right, now, stay in this bed, because if you get out of this bed, light goes off, close the door, walking down the hallway, and I heard a strange noise behind me. No, it's not you again. Well, we went through the process about 3 times. And then, pray tell, miracle of miracles, he stayed in his bed. See, he began to get the notion that daddy wasn't playing. And he stayed. And yet, in the discipline, I was also giving him comfort. Do you know that there's comfort in the reality that someone loves you enough to tell you the truth, to hold you accountable? Do you surround yourself with people who tell you what you want to hear or what you need to hear? Now, I look out at a bunch of faces who attend Living Truth Christian Fellowship, and I think you're the kind of people who appreciate what you need to hear, because you wouldn't be coming here if you only came here for what you want to hear, because I never tell you what you want to hear, do I? In fact, I've heard some talk around the church that you'd like me to speed up the conclusion of 2 Samuel. How many of you have... There's an honest man. How long are we going to be in this book? It's a bummer. Is David ever going to get a break? Can't we go to Ephesians and talk about grace? No. This is where we are. This is where we will stay. Anyway. In verse 15. Then Absalom and all the people. Sometimes when we're going through a trial, it seems like the world is against us. Now, not all the people were with Absalom, but he had a big group. He had won the hearts of the people of Israel. Sometimes when we're going through a trial, it feels like we have no friends. Behold, an hour is coming and has already come for you to be scattered, Jesus says. John 16, 32 and 33, each to his own home, to leave me alone. Yet I am not alone because the Father is with me. These things I have spoken to you that in me you may have peace. In the world you will have tribulation, but take courage. I have overcome the world. Do you know that Jesus said that famous verse, John 16, 33, in the world you'll have trouble, be of good courage, I've overcome the world. Right after he said, you're all going to be scattered and leave me alone, yet I am not alone. You know, Jesus was 100% human, so he did feel the betrayal. He did feel what Judas did to him, humanly speaking. It hurt. He did feel what Peter did to him by denying him three times. It hurt him, just like it hurts you. So when you go to your great high priest who's in heaven and you receive mercy and grace in time of need, know that he knows what it's like. He's experienced all of that. And so he says, you're all going to leave me tonight. Yet I'm not alone. My Father is not going to leave me. So here's what happens. You have Ahithophel who's jumped ship. Absalom entering to Jerusalem. Ahithophel was with him. But who was with David? Well, a lot of people were loyal to David, as we'll see a little bit more. But one thing was true, God was with him. God promises to the Christian in Hebrews 13, this is verses 4 and 5, I will never leave you and I will never forsake you. Even when God is disciplining you, he hasn't left you. Even when God is allowing something hard in your life, for whatever the reasons are, he has not abandoned you. He's the best friend you will ever have. So don't run from him in trial. Now, it came about, verse 16, when Hushai the Archite, remember Hushai's name means quick. He kind of showed up when David was praying, as we saw last time. Hushai the Archite was called David's friend. David's friend. He came to Absalom. Hushai said to Absalom, long live the king, long live the king. Now, if you go back to 1537, this is where the account reconnects. We have a little bit of information in 16, 1 through 14. Kind of some of this was happening simultaneously. But here's what it says. In 1537, it says, so Hushai, David's friend, came into the city, and Absalom came into Jerusalem. Then we get a little bit more about David. We reconnect with 1537 in 1615. And twice, Hushai is called David's friend. I did a little homework on this, and I was trying to find out if there's anybody else in the Bible that was called David's friend. And the only other thing I could find was something about Hiram, king of Tyre, that had always been a friend of David, but nobody else that I could find, and I didn't do an exhaustive search, but this seems to be the case. Nobody else I could find is called David's friend.
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14: Well, maybe you're wondering as you ponder this book of 2 Samuel and you watch people come in and out of David's life and offer him, you know, advice or whatever it may be, you may be asking the question, well, how do I know the difference between godly counsel or advice and maybe somebody who's just telling me what I want to hear? Proverbs 27:6 puts it this way. Faithful are the wounds of a friend, Proverbs 27:6, but deceitful are the kisses of an enemy. You know, a good friend will tell you what you need to hear, not what you want to hear. A good friend obviously will try to be sensitive to the moment so they don't pile on, of course. And we've got to be sensitive if we're delivering something. Galatians 6 talks about, even if someone's caught in a trespass, it's like verses 1 and 2. You who are spiritual, restore such a one, but do it in a spirit of gentleness. Looking to yourselves, lest you also be tempted. So the point is that even if you're going to go and say something corrective or exhortive, you ought to do it in a spirit of gentleness, knowing that you could fall on your face tomorrow or even today. Here's what I would look for if you want to know the difference. I would look for someone speaking the truth in love. And even if it's, you know, I've had some moments where some people who love me shared some hard things and I was like, ouch, you know, but in thinking about it, it was like, man, that's true. And I need to make an adjustment. And so look for truth spoken in love. Not for people just to pad you on the back, but those who have your best interest in mind. And those will be your true friends. And there are probably not going to be a ton of those. Those are going to be people who truly love you and will risk even some uncomfortableness for your long-term good. Well, I hope that helps as you think about people coming into your life and who to listen to and all of that. And we're ending the week right here on Walk in Truth in 2 Samuel. We're going to continue to look at some of these topics next week. But it's the weekend, and my prayer for you is that you'll be vitally connected to a strong Bible-teaching church, a place where you feel loved and welcomed, where there's fellowship and ministry going on and encouragement and all that good stuff, and that you'll plug in and be a vital part of that body. On the weekend, one thing I would like to say for those of you who are anywhere near the Inland Empire in Southern California is to join us at Living Truth Christian Fellowship on Sunday morning. We have two English services at 9 and 11. I'm usually teaching those services. 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So it's Living Truth Christian Fellowship in the city of Corona. 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
14: But thou, O Lord, even though my friend has done this, thou, O Lord, be gracious to me. Raise me up that I may repay them. By this I know that thou art pleased with me, because my enemy does not shout in triumph over me. And sadly, Ahithophel, his good friend, and even Absalom would become his enemy. As for me, thou dost uphold me in my integrity. Thou dost set me in thy presence forever. Blessed be the Lord.

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0: 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We desire to see Christians grow in their knowledge of God through the study of His Word. So we are committed to teaching through the entire Bible verse by verse, proclaiming the whole counsel of God's Word. 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
1: When we're talking about walk, what does that mean? We talk about the Christian walk. Well, I like to think of it as just like, you know, you're putting one foot in front of the other, right?

0: You're going forward, you're growing, you're putting one foot in front of the other. There's always activity, there's movement, right? There's progress being made. You're walking with the Lord. So because of all that God has done to you, therefore, be progressing, be walking in a worthy manner. When it says worthy here, it's the Greek word axios. It means worthily or in a worthy manner. I like the translation as becoming of. So walk as becoming of the calling. You know, that's how this word's actually translated in Romans 16:2, as becometh saints, or Philippians 1:27, as it becometh the gospel of Christ. It has the idea of like, for example, a couple nights ago, I performed a wedding, and it was a cowboy theme wedding. And I don't normally dress up like a cowboy, but just know, I actually come from a line of cowboys. I know it doesn't show. But the groom asked me, do you have a hat? And I was like, yeah, I got a hat. So I had my old hat, my George Strait hat from the 90s, and dusted it off and put it on. And, you know, anyway, Oscar let me borrow his boots, and I dressed the part, okay? I even had my dad's belt buckle that my grandfather won in a rodeo. You know, I never knew my grandpa. So it was kind of cool. It was cool to wear my dad's belt buckle, but I was also sad because he's not wearing it. He's not here. He's with the Lord. But so kind of a catch-22. But anyway, as I was trying to get dressed, he had asked me if I had black jeans, and I put on my black jeans, but they're the ones that kind of taper at the bottom. I'm like, this doesn't look right. It doesn't match. So can I wear blue jeans? Yeah, it's a cowboy thing. Go for it. So I wore my blue jeans. Well, now what shirt do I wear, right? So you're trying to figure out what's going to match together. That's the idea of this word, worthy. It's the idea of that your conduct matches your doctrine. That you walk in a way that's matching. Paul's not saying that you're going to be worthy by walking or that your worthiness is based on your walk. He's saying your walk should match your calling. Walk in a worthy manner of the calling. That becometh the calling. You know, if somebody's wearing something and it's off, right? It's not matching. You're like, that's not really becoming of that person. So this idea of becoming, it's matching together. That therefore, walk worthy of the calling wherewith you were called. And what is that calling? That word is an invitation. What's the invitation that we have from the Lord? It's an invitation to eternal life. And it's not just life forever as when we get in heaven. That means this quality of life that we have now as Christians, that's chosen in Him, that we have the Holy Spirit. Eternal life doesn't begin when you die. It begins now when you're converted. When you're a Christian, now you have eternal life. You have this quality of life. So walk in that way. Walk in a way that's consistent with what you are. So then he starts to tell us how that is in verse 2. With all lowliness and meekness, with longsuffering. Wow, these are some loaded terms here. Lowliness. That another translation would be humility or humble-minded. I like one commentator, he said, inward littleness. In other words, you're making yourself small. It's the opposite of pride. What is pride? It's to be puffed up. It's to be big. It's to put myself over people. No, no, no. We're to be small. We're to make ourselves humble, little. So it's the opposite of pride. But I also want to make this caveat because some people, they think if they cut themselves down, they're being humble. Humility is not thinking less of ourselves. That's actually another subtle form of pride because of, you know, making it about me. Humility is not thinking less of myself. It's actually not even thinking of myself. So I don't believe that humility is the attitude of looking down on yourself, but it's a posture that's the right posture before God. I realize who I am in light of God, and I'm nothing compared to Him. Right? So really, humility, lowliness, this is just agreeing with God that He's supreme, and I'm so far below. And I would even put it this way, that humility is just being honest with God and yourself about your true condition. So in lowliness to one another, in the context, he's talking about one another. Jesus demonstrated lowliness, didn't he? When we get to Philippians chapter 2, verses 5 through 8, the Apostle Paul writes, "Let this mind be in you, which was also in Christ Jesus, who being in the form of God, You know, he knew he was equal with God, thought it not robbery to be equal with God, but made himself of no reputation and took upon him the form of a servant and was made in the likeness of men. And being found in fashion as a man, he humbled himself, made himself low, and became obedient to death, even the death of the cross. You know, Jesus said that about himself. He said, "Come unto me, all you who are labor and are heavy laden, and I will give you rest. Take my yoke upon you and learn of me." He said, "For I am meek and lowly in heart, and you shall find rest to your souls." You know, in the context, as we get into verse 3, I just want to skip ahead for a second. He's talking in the context about Christian unity, how we're all one in Christ. Well, one of the things that's going to promote unity is humility. You know what it is that's going to cause discord and division? Pride. Why is it that we get offended? Because I think I'm worth more than that, you know? Or, I can't believe they would do this to me if they only knew who I was. Uh-oh. But if we all made ourselves lowly, you know, I look at our country, I look at how it's so divided, it's because everybody's so prideful. You know what's going to make heaven heaven? It's not that everybody is just, it's my way. It's because we're all preferring one another and we're getting out of the way. That's going to make heaven heaven. There's going to be humility there. Then he uses this next word, lowliness and meekness. You could translate this mildness or gentleness, or literally it comes from the word, it's a gentle strength. You know, this is one of those Greek words that the translators have a hard time translating because there's no English equivalent. You know, you even see that, and we'll see that in a minute with the word love. We got four different Greek words for love, but in English we have love. I love ice cream. I love my wife. Totally different, you know? But this word meekness, praoutes, in the secular Greek writings, this was a term that was used for three things. It was used for a soothing wind, a healing medicine, and a colt that had been broken. And the reason they did that is because in every case, there's power that's under control. So like the wind, it's a soft wind, but there's power for the wind to become a storm. It could just blow you away, right? Or medicine has the potential to kill you if you take too much of it. Or a horse can break loose and kick you, even though it's been domesticated, right? So really, this idea of meekness is power under control. That's how Jesus is. Have you ever seen, maybe you read the book, I never read the book, but I saw the movie, Lion, Witch, and the Wardrobe. What was that guy's name who wrote it? C.S. Lewis, yeah. C.S. Lewis in this movie. And I love the scene where the lion is going up to lay his life down for the girl or the kids, you know? And as he's going up, he's just growling. Like he could rip the heads off of all these people that have arrested him, but that's meekness. He has the power to wipe us out, but he doesn't. So this idea of meekness between us, what does that mean? That means I have the ability to be revengeful to somebody, but I hold it back. I have, you know, the ability to hurt somebody, but I don't. I hold it back. That's the idea of it's gentle strength, being gentle. It's kind of like you can domesticate a horse, but you know, if it wanted to go wild and kick you, it would destroy you. Well, the idea is that we become domesticated and restrained as believers, not lashing out and hurting others, though it's within our power to do that. And I want to give this little caveat too, that meekness isn't so much self-control. It's more being God-controlled, because we can't control ourselves, right? I can't control myself. But the fruit of the Spirit is love, joy, peace, patience, and all these other, and then self-control. God's the one who holds us and controls us. So, with all lowliness and meekness, and then he says, with long-suffering. Long-suffering. Oh, man, this word. Patience, endurance, perseverance, fortitude, persistence. It literally has the idea, like it says, of suffering long. Suffering a long time with each other, right? It has the attitude of never giving up and never giving in. It was a word used often in the old writings of the Roman Empire, because they would never lose a battle. Well, let me rephrase. They would never lose the war. They would lose battles here and there, but to them it's like, we didn't lose. We're just going to come back and we're going to win. It was this, hey, we're suffering long. We're taking it for the long haul. Chrysostom, he defined it as the spirit which has the power to take revenge but does not. That has the same idea as meekness a little bit. Lightfoot defined it as a spirit which refuses to retaliate. Suffering long. I don't know if you guys ever seen my dog Daisy, a mini bulldog. She's got the body of a bulldog, but the face of a pug, because she's a mix of a ugliest dog you'll ever see, but she's so cute because of it. Well, whenever my mom's dogs come around, they bug her, nip at her. They're just happy and want to play or whatever. And she just kind of like ignores them. You know, sometimes she'll growl, give them a little something, but she just suffers long. That's how we need to be as Christians. People are irritating you. They're bugging you. You just got to endure. I think sometimes we just lash out, don't we, in and of our flesh? But long-suffering has that attitude. It bears insult and injury without bitterness, without complaint. It can suffer unpleasant people for a long time, even if they're irritating. Which goes with the next part. He says, with all lowliness, meekness, long-suffering, forbearing one another in love. Forbearing. This has the idea of tolerating, enduring, bearing with. It's patiently putting up with one another. Woo! That's a tough one, isn't it? I mean, do you find it naturally easy to get along with every Christian you ever meet? Me neither. Sometimes you just have to tolerate other people. And I think about the apostles, how they all came from such different backgrounds and personalities. You know, I think about how in the world did Simon the Zealot, who was kind of like a domestic terrorist, he hated the Roman government, how did he hang out with Matthew, the tax collector, who worked for the Roman government? I mean, you talk about two sides of the aisle. How did they get along? It's because they tolerated each other with Jesus. I mean, look around the room. We are such different people, different backgrounds. And how is it that we're going to have unity as Christians? We got to tolerate each other. You know what? We all have differences, but how did the apostles even do it? Because they had Jesus. I think if it wasn't for Jesus, a lot of us wouldn't be hanging out in this room. But it blows my mind to see how the Lord helps us to tolerate each other. But you know, it's not just to tolerate and be like, idiot, dummy. Forbearing one another, he says, in love. Wow. The Greek word here is agape, benevolence, charity. Some translate it goodwill. But I think the simplest definition of agape is a self-sacrificial love. That simple to translate, it's that hard to live. This is something that's a divine love. You know, it's actually Christian love, this agape, it's something so new and unique that the New Testament writers, they had to invent a new word for it, and so they used this unusual word, Greek word, agape. Because it wasn't used very often, but they're thinking, what word would express what we're trying to say that's so self-sacrificial, not looking out for itself, but wants to bless other people and show them goodwill and benevolence? Man, it's this word agape. And so it became equivalent with like a divine love, because this is what God's love is like. Always giving, not expecting anything in return. You know, there's four Greek words for love, which I mentioned. There's eros, which is the love between a man and a woman, right? That involves sexual passions. We get our English word erotic from that word. It's not used in the New Testament, but that was a Greek word in that time. Then there's phileo, which is a brotherly love, right? The city Philadelphia, the city of brotherly love. And that's warm affection, like friendship type love, which is a very close love. I have some deep phileo with my brothers and sisters here, right? Then there's a third Greek word storge, which is a family affection. It's that normal, you know, what a parent has for the kid for the parent, you know, that kind of love. And then there's this fourth word, agape, self-sacrificial love that focuses on the will, not emotions. Because let's face it, do you always feel like loving somebody? No, it's a choice. It's nice when there's the feelings. That's when it's easy. It's when you don't have the feelings. That's when it's impossible. That's why we need the Holy Spirit. See, this agape, it's a love that seeks the highest good of another without expecting something in return. So you could say this, Christian love, agape, it's not an emotion, but it's an act of the will. It's a love towards those who are unlovely. It's a love towards those who are unlovable, no matter what they're like. And it's completely self-sacrificial. You think about this word agape and how Jesus used it in John 3:16. For God so loved, agape, the world, that he gave his only begotten Son. God was willing to give the thing that was most precious to him, his Son, so that we might have eternal life. Look at Ephesians 2. Go back a page to chapter 2, verses 4 and 5. He explained how we were dead in our sins, we were going along with the world and living according to our nature. Verse 4, but God, who is rich in mercy for his great agape, wherewith he agaped us, and when we were dead in sins, has made us alive together with Christ. By grace are you saved. He has such great agape, and he even agaped in the past us. He showed us that love, that sacrificial love, and that was when he gave his only Son. So because of all that, let your walk match that calling that we have in humility, in meekness, forbearing, tolerating one another in love. Doesn't that just make sense? That if all this stuff is true and I believe it and it's really true in my life, this is what the Christian life will look like coming out. It's not prideful. It's not getting revenge. It's not dissing people, cutting them off. It's tolerating. It's being humble. It's showing gentle strength. And really, it's all in agape. You say, but I can't do that. Well, praise God for the first three chapters. You see that God's already done it. And he's working that in you. As you grow as a Christian, these are the things that are going to grow and come out of your life. And here's the next part, verse 3. So this is our application. Endeavoring or making every effort, being diligent to keep the unity of the Spirit in the bond of peace. You might want to circle the word keep. It has the idea of guarding or watching over or keeping intact. So it is our responsibility as Christians that we keep intact the unity of the Spirit. You know what that tells you? We already have a unity in the Spirit. You don't have to conjure it up. You don't have to make it happen. We already have unity in the Spirit. We need to keep it. We can't let it go. We can't allow division. That's what he's saying here. This word unity has the idea of oneness. We have oneness, a oneness of the Spirit, harmony. Proverbs 6:19, one of the things the Lord hates is those that sow discord among brethren. God hates division. Romans 16:17, Paul told the church in Rome, mark those which cause divisions and offenses contrary to the teaching which you've learned and avoid them. You know, if somebody's causing division in the church, he's like, mark that person and keep an eye on them. Stay away from them because that's just like a cancer, you know. In 1 Corinthians, really the whole letter, but chapters 1 and chapter 3, one of the problems in the church in Corinth is that they were so divided. They were on these factions. You know, well, I'm of Paul, or I'm of Apollos, I'm of Peter. You know, you could even say well, I'm of Biden or I'm of Trump, you know, and you get all these people that are divided on all these things, but we're one in Christ. Paul even asked the question, is Christ divided? No, Christ isn't divided. We already have oneness. We need to keep it. Now, we're living in a time where there's a lot of talk about Christian unity. I mean, there's a lot of talk about unity in general, especially after yesterday. We need to all, you know, acknowledge that we're Americans and all this stuff. And I agree with that. But there's a lot of talk about Christian unity. You know, we live in a world so divided on so many levels. And so there's this general call for unity. You know, let's just set aside our differences. Let's come together and act together. Why can't we just all be friends and have this brotherliness, as it were? But what the world tells us is that we need to come together regardless of our differences, whether they're religious or political or whatever the case is. But we're told today, you cannot be too particular in to regard what you believe. You know, you just have to have this spirit of fellowship and coming together. And you see it really in the ecumenical movement. This has been going on for, you know, a long, long time, where, you know what, we all believe in the same God, is what they say. So let's just all come together. You know, we even have here in Escondido the interfaith community, right? Let's just all come together for the betterment of society. Well, this is not the unity the Apostle Paul is talking about. Even in the church, there's so much discussion and so many books written on the question of unity. Right, we're in an age where there's a lot of talk about us coming together in unity, union, reunion maybe. Kind of like, you know, I don't remember how many years ago, but the Lutherans signed a thing that we're coming back in oneness with the Catholic Church, you know. Not all Lutheran churches do that, but some did. But we need to look at the scriptures. What is Paul talking about when he's talking about unity here? And I want to say this, that I have three reasons why, but not that... there's a limit to unity. You say, what do you mean? Well, number one, as Christians, we do not have unity with the world. Too many Christians are trying to be like the world. Well, let's just, you know, I don't want to be weird. You know, I want to fit in with society. But you know what? If you're a Christian, you're weird. Face it. Embrace it. 1 John chapter 2, the Apostle John wrote, love not the world, neither the things that are in the world. If any man love the world, the love of the Father is not in him. James 4, he says, do you not know that friendship of the world is enmity with God? You're at war with God. Whosoever therefore will be a friend of the world is the enemy of God. Right? When you get saved, you become a Christian. Literally, the word church means called out ones. We've been called out of the world. We're not part of the world. We're in the world, but we're not part of it. Right? That was a whole problem with the Corinthians. They were still in Corinth, but their problem is they were letting Corinth get in them or stay in them. And Paul's like, no, you've been washed. You've been cleansed. You don't live these lifestyles anymore. You're not a drunkard. You're not a homosexual. You're not a fornicator. You've been washed. You've been cleansed. There's a whole nother new life that Christ has given to you. So we've been called out. And so you can't live like the rest of the world. We can't have unity with the world. And really, we need to expect from the world persecution. It's like Paul told Timothy, 2 Timothy 3:12, yes, and all that will live godly in Christ Jesus shall suffer persecution.
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2: In 1862, Abraham Lincoln signed the Morrill Act, helping states create colleges focused on agriculture, mechanics, science, and practical education. The principle was not centralized control, it was opportunity. 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Why did it matter? Because a free nation needs citizens equipped to work, build, steward, and govern themselves. 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Because education should form capable people under God, not dependent subjects under bureaucracy.
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10: Our friend Owen Strachan says this: the greatest threat to biblical Christianity today is not atheism, militant Islam, the sexual revolution, or a hostile public square. 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The issue is the weakness of the church.

0: The command to be strong and courageous appears multiple times throughout the Bible, often quoted to encourage someone when they're facing a challenge. 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It's the second part of a message Philip started yesterday from our Profiles in Courage series. 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
1: Well, let's take our Bibles and turn to 1 Kings chapter 18. I'm coming back to finish a message we started. You can't have it both ways. We've started a series of messages entitled Profiles in Courage. I want to encourage you to be men who are strong in the word and strong in your witness for Jesus Christ. This is going to be a pointed message this morning. In fact, a while ago, I was reading about preaching and the need to be brief and to the point. The writer told a story about Churchill, who was given an honorary doctorate at Yale University some years ago. When the day came, he was preceded by another gentleman who had earned a doctorate, who himself was a graduate of Yale University. And so before Churchill received his doctorate, this man received his, and they were each given a few moments to speak. The first speaker exhausted his moments and went beyond them. And he did this thing. He took the word Yale as an acrostic, and he said, you know what? The letter Y stands for youth. And youth is the launching point of life. Don't miss it. Then he said the letter A stands for attitude. Attitude's everything in life. Then he said the letter L stands for loyalty. We need loyalty among friends and family. That's one of the foundation and building blocks of life. Then he said the letter E stands for excellence. Everything we do, we should do well. Life and family and business deserves our best. He took several moments to do that, sat down, Churchill got up, and the first thing he says, we should be sure glad that our friend didn't graduate from the Massachusetts Technology Institute. And the point was, right, you know, be brief and to the point. And I promise you this morning, I'm going to be to the point. That's all I'm promising. You know our style here at Kindred. Just have your Bible open at 1 Kings chapter 18. We're back to looking at Elijah and his confrontation on Mount Carmel with the prophets of Baal and the prophets of Asherah. In 1990, Margaret Thatcher was at the Aspen Institute in Colorado. So was George H. Bush and several national leaders. And while they were there, they were informed that Saddam Hussein had taken his troops and his tanks and crossed the Kuwait border. This was the days leading up to the first Gulf War. And George H. Bush asked Mrs. Thatcher for advice, and she says, George, we can't let this stand. History tells us that bullies must be confronted. Aggression mustn't be allowed to stand, or aggressors become more aggressive. Now, that was what Thatcher spoke into one of his ears. In the other ear, George H. Bush was hearing from his aides and his counselors, and he was being told that the Arab League had sent the message to let the Arab nations get together and bring about an Arab solution. Colin Powell was telling Bush to perhaps the first step should be sanctions. But Thatcher was having none of it. She knew that the Arab League and an Arab solution was just a delay tactic, and it would go around in circles and circles and circles. She also believed that sanctions don't always work, and they certainly take time to work. And this issue in Kuwait needed immediate confrontation, an immediate solution. Seeing that George H. Bush was a deer in the headlights due to the conflicting advice, sensing his hesitancy, Mrs. Thatcher looked at George H. Bush and said, look, George, this is no time to go wobbly. Look, George, this is no time to go wobbly. The lady's not for turning. This is no time to go wobbly. Mrs. Thatcher was bold and courageous as a leader because she knew full well that wavering and wobbling are the enemies of the good. She knew that life requires decisive action, and so does leadership. She knew that challenges must be faced with courage and conviction. She believed that neutrality and nuance on the issues of great importance is simply the coward's way out. George, this is no time to go wobbly. I would suggest to you, man, here at Kindred Community Church and from other churches that have joined us this morning, this is no time to go wobbly. The days in which you and I live require boldness, require backbone, require bravery. And that's why we've started a series entitled Profiles in Courage. We need to be like Joshua, strong and courageous. We need to heed David's advice to wait on the Lord and be courageous. We need to hear Paul's admonition to the Corinthians in chapter 16, verse 13 of his first letter. Be strong. Act like men. I say that because as I look out over the landscape of the church and the culture, I've concluded, guys, it will take courage to live a life shaped by the absolutes of God's moral law in an age of ethical relativism. It's going to take courage to call man to repentance and faith in the Lord Jesus Christ in an age of godless secularism, growing socialism, and aggressive atheism. It's going to take courage to preach the glory of Christ and his exclusive claims as the only name under heaven given among men whereby we might be saved. It's going to take courage to put him on full display in his offices of prophet, priest, and king in an age of ecumenicalism and religious pluralism. It's going to take courage. And I'll tell you this, it'll take courage to defend the universal creation mandate regarding heterosexual marriage between a man and a woman as defined by Scripture. Going to take courage to do that in a context of gender confusion, LGBT rights. It's going to take courage to live a righteous life, evangelize, preach the gospel, stand for biblical truth, and defend marriage as God designed it. This is no time for the faint-hearted, would you agree? This is no time for lockdowns and lukewarmness. This is no time for finding the middle ground. This is no time to be making up your mind. This is a time for courage and conviction, boldness, backbone, and bravery. My friend, your friend, our friend, Owen Strachan, says this, the greatest threat to biblical Christianity today is not atheism, militant Islam, the sexual revolution, or a hostile public square. The greatest threat to biblical Christianity today is weak, soft, man-centered, sin-affirming, ear-tickling, flesh-pleasing, self-help theology. His point is this, the issue is not the wickedness of the culture, the issue is the weakness of the church. And so we have embarked upon a series entitled Profiles in Courage. What is courage? I come across some simple definitions. I like them. Courage is fear that has said its prayers. Courage is not the absence of fear, but the willingness to push on in the face of it. Courage is doing what you are afraid to do, but you know you must do, right? Like preach the gospel, evangelize, live a righteous life, stand for biblical ethics and marriage. Courage is overcoming fear through the fear of God. We desperately need it. I'm convinced the more I read, it's going to be harder and tougher to be a vocal, visible disciple of Jesus Christ than in the days to come. We are living in an increasingly cancel Christianity culture. So let's go back to our study in Elijah, which we started last month. We're working our way through 1 Kings chapter 18, a message entitled, You Can't Have It Both Ways. Remember what Elijah says to the people of God? Why halt you between two opinions? If the Lord is God, follow him. If Baal, follow him. You can't have it both ways. We need some courage. We need some conviction. We need some clarity. And so this is the first profile in courage. We looked at several things. I'm not going to reheat this dinner, but let me go over a few things quickly just to get our bearings in the flow of the text. One, we looked at the command, right? The command. We can see from verse 1, we're 3 years into the famine. It's an act of God's judgment upon the idolatrous people of God. Originally, God had told Elijah to go hide himself in chapter 17. Now he says in chapter 18, verse 1, go present yourself, go show yourself. It's time to break cover. And we notice the rhythm of the text. It's a rhythm regarding biblical ministry. Hide, then present. Wait, then work. Listen, then speak. Train, then serve. We need to become something before God before we can do something for God. That was what we learned from the command. Men don't just step into a moment like Elijah does here and change history. They are made for the moment by many other moments prior to that moment. Cherith, Seraphath. I read somewhere God prepares us for all that he's preparing us for. Everything in the story of Elijah has been leading up to this moment. So, guys, wait your time, learn your lessons, do your reps. Prepare yourself for all that God is preparing you for. Number two, the contrast. Verses 3 to 16, we looked at the contrast between Obadiah and Elijah. Now, there's nothing in the text that leads me to believe that Obadiah was a compromiser. Some have labeled him a collaborator with the administration of Ahab. I'm not sure that's fair. There's nothing in the text that would suggest that. In fact, Obadiah tells Elijah that he has feared God from his youth. He's told Elijah that he's been hiding God's prophets in a cave. This man is a man of conviction. He's in the administration of Ahab, but he's not of it. To borrow the words of Jesus, right? You can be in the world, but not of it. God's got his people in some very strange places. Elijah was in uniform fighting across the battle lines. Obadiah was a resistance fighter fighting behind the lines. Obadiah wasn't expected to be Elijah. He didn't need to be an Elijah clone to be faithful. There are different models. Different man. That's why we've got to be careful in the Lord's work to follow some slavish imitation. It's foolish. I think I shared with you, Alistair Begg, speaking at the Master's Seminary during one winter, said, if you're going to copy someone, make sure it's someone you can copy. It'd be hard to copy Elijah to the extreme. But Obadiah is this quiet, faithful resistance fighter. I'm challenged by that. The command, the contrast. The contradiction is this, that when Elijah meets Ahab, Ahab calls Elijah the source of trouble. He says, oh, you're the one that troubles Israel? Talk about twisting things to your advantage. Talk about getting it wrong, getting it back to front. He was the trouble. He was the idolater. He married Jezebel. He brought Phoenician gods across the border and into the civil and ceremonial life of Israel. He's the trouble. But didn't we remind ourselves? Don't be surprised when the world blames the righteous for its troubles, when the saints of God become the scapegoats of society. Remember what they said about the Lord Jesus? Luke 23, verse 2, and they began to accuse him, saying, we find this fellow perverting the nation and forbidding to pay taxes to Caesar, saying that he himself is Christ, a king. What about Acts 24, verse 5? Speaking of Paul, here's what they said. For we have found this man a plague, a creator of dissension among all the Jews throughout the world, and a ringleader of the sect of the Nazarenes. In an inverted world, right? This isn't an inverted world, because according to Isaiah 5:20, we are in a world where often the bad is called good and the good is called bad. It's inverted. And if that's where we're at, if we're in an inverted world, right, where God has been dethroned, man has been enthroned, good is bad, bad is good, don't be surprised when the bad guys are the good guys. And the good guys are the bad guys. Don't be surprised when that is the message in the news headlines, the newspaper editorial. I just finished the book. I commend it to you. I'm always doing that, but I'll commend this to you. Being the Bad Guys by Stephen Alpin. The thesis of the book is that the church now has become the bad guys. And here's what he does in the opening pages of the book. He says this, the church was once the good guys. For centuries, Western culture was shaped and formed around Judeo-Christian philosophy and theology. The Ten Commandments reigned in terms of civil law, loving your neighbor, forgiving your enemies. Christianity had a seat at the head of the table. It was respected within the culture. Even if people weren't professing Christians, they kind of nodded in Christianity's direction. And then around about the 20th century, the good guys became just one of the other guys. We weren't expelled out of society. Our voice was considered, but no longer was it considered unquestioningly. If Christianity worked for society, society worked with Christianity. And we still think we're living during those days, but we're not. We've moved from being the good guys to just being one of the guys, and now we're the bad guys. We're the bad guys. A seat at the culture table that we have assumed is no longer available to us. We're on the wrong side of history. According to society and culture, the wrong side of many issues and conversations. Bernie Sanders just recently, in recent years, told a candidate for a government position that his Christian convictions disqualified him from being part of the government. Just a little taste of where we're at. Just want you guys to waken up. Don't want you to be dreaming. Don't want you to be dithering. I don't want you to be fantasizing for the good old days. We're no longer the good guys. We're no longer just one of the guys. We're the bad guys. And that's why we need to be profiles in courage. Then you had the choice. Elijah calls on the nation of Israel to stop dithering and dancing, right? In verses 19 and 20 and 21, how long will you halt between two opinions? If the Lord is God, follow him. But if Baal, follow him. But the people answered him not a word. He wants them to stop riding the fence between two gods. He wants them to awaken to the reality that syncretism and monotheism are incompatible. You can't serve God and money, whatever. Jesus said, you're either for me or you're against me. Have you ever noticed how the Bible, by its very nature, is antithetical? It begins with two trees and a choice. It's light and darkness. It's life and death. It's the broad road. It's the narrow road. There's the mount of blessing. There's the mount of cursing. There's wisdom from above. There's wisdom from below. Constantly, it's antithetical, badgering us to make a choice. There's no room for neutrality. The Bible and its demands of devotion to God and His Son are antithetical. God won't suffer rivals or split allegiances. Which brings us to the contest. The choice leads to the contest. And the contest is taking place, verse 19 through 38, on the top of Mount Carmel. Elijah has invited Ahab to gather the clans, bring the 450 prophets of Baal, the 400 prophets of Asherah to him on Mount Carmel, 1,700 feet above the shores of the Mediterranean Sea on the western end of the Valley of Jezreel. This is the big showdown on the high ground. Make a great TV series, wouldn't it? In a religious world of what was marked by multiple choice, Elijah looks for a yes and no answer. You know what? If the Lord is God, follow him, verse 21. But if Baal, follow him. And so he decides on a test. The God who answers by fire. It's fitting that he chose Mount Carmel because it lies between Israel and Phoenicia, the lands of the deities in question. It was regarded by the Phoenicians as the sacred dwelling place of Baal. This was a home game for the prophets of Baal. It was a road game for Elijah. Striking, isn't it? He cedes to them a definite advantage. I tell you what, let's meet on Carmel. And no doubt King Ahab was highly pleased. because he saw that as a place of advantage. And then the test itself, right, about fire, verse 24. Baal was known as the god of the sun and the storm. In fact, he was often pictured in ancient depictions of him as a god who would throw thunderbolts to the earth. In fact, when I was at Trinity Evangelical Divinity School, we studied the book of Judges, and I remember the professor, Lawson Younger, showing us a picture, an old depiction of Baal doing that very thing, throwing thunderbolts to the earth. And so that's the contest. It's home advantage for them. Elijah hasn't made it easy for himself. It's Carmel, and the test is regarding fire.
0: 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Elijah didn't waver, and neither does this program. Jesus said, You shall know the truth, and the truth shall set you free. 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Then before we wrap up, let me remind you that if you're new to Pastor Philip's teaching, you can ask for his free devotional called 7 Days of Truth, Resting in God Through the Gospel. We live in a world that rewards the restless and quietly punishes those who stop. But Philip's devotional pushes back on all of that, not with self-help techniques, but with the gospel itself. Because the rest Philip is pointing you to isn't just a day off, it's the settled confidence that comes from knowing you're standing before God is secure. It's 7 Days of Truth, and it's yours when you reach out to us at 888-644-8811. I'm Wayne Shepherd, inviting you to join us again next time for more bold Bible teaching from Philip DeCourcy here on Know the Truth. Today's program was produced and sponsored by Know the Truth Incorporated. Jesus said, You shall know the truth, and the truth shall make you free.

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0: With everything that's happening in the world right now, it's easy to feel stuck, like the promises of God are just out of our reach. But what if the reason we haven't stepped into them isn't what the world is going through, but it's us? Hello and welcome to Discovering the Jewish Jesus. I'm your host, Dustin Roberts, and today Rabbi Schneider wants to help us readjust our focus and take the next step forward into breakthrough. Let's get started now with our message titled, The Secret of Outflow. 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
1: God bless you and shalom, beloved ones. We're looking today at the mystery of outflow. Now, before I get into it, I want to take just a few steps back and set the context today. A mystery is something that has been previously concealed, but now in King Jesus, it's been revealed to us. Many things that you may know as a believer that you take for granted, you actually know them because the Spirit has given you revelation. And the things that you may know as a deep spirit-filled believer, beloved, have come to you supernaturally by revelation. And what you take for granted, people that don't have the revelation that you have, they cannot perceive what you're able to perceive. Jesus said to Peter, "Who do you say that I am? Thou art the Messiah, the Son of the living God." And Jesus said to him, "Blessed art thou, Simon, son of John, for flesh and blood has not revealed this to you, but my Father who is in heaven." You see, Peter had revelation, a mystery had been revealed to him that people on the outside could not see. The Bible says he came to his own, speaking of Jesus.

0: Jesus, he came to his own, but his own received him not. And that even though he created the world that he created did not recognize him. And so you and I need to understand that if we are truly moving forward in the kingdom and in the realm of the Spirit and eternal life, we're doing it because Jesus is revealing mysteries to us by the Spirit. We looked at what I called the mystery of receiving. It all begins by having a posture of dependency and receiving. Because unless we're in a posture of looking to Jesus as our source, not only for salvation, but hour by hour, minute by minute, every day, we're communicating to Jesus. That's why the Bible tells us to pray ceaselessly. That's why Jesus said, abide in him. This is why Paul said, don't try to perfect with your own flesh that which can only be done in the Spirit. Unless we develop a posture and a walk in life of depending on him, clinging to him, looking to him to constantly be the one that we're receiving from, unless we have that type of posture in our heart, we're not going to walk in the fullness. Because power comes out of dependency. In other words, this is why Paul said, when I'm weak, I'm strong. Because when we're weak, we depend on Jesus. This is why we fast, because fasting puts us in a position of voluntarily making ourselves weak. And in placing ourselves in that position of voluntarily weakness in the flesh, we have to depend on the Spirit to carry us. And as we do so, we get empowered for breakthrough in Jesus' name. These are critical truths. These are the foundations of entering and get it now to power in King Jesus. And breakthrough begins with having an attitude of receiving. Today, I want to break forth and I want to balance out the posture of receiving with having an attitude of outflow or breakthrough. You see, I've discovered in my life, and I was guilty of this myself for years, my posture was, I'm just going to wait for God to do something because God is sovereign. And I had this kind of passive attitude. I believed in God, but I had this attitude because of my understanding of the sovereignty of God that when something's supposed to happen, it's just going to happen because God's going to make it happen. And I had this attitude of being passive in my spiritual life in the sense that I was just waiting for God to show up. Waiting for God to do a miracle, waiting for God to move the pieces of the puzzle. And there's absolutely a portion of our faith that does involve waiting on God. But you know what? Too many of us don't understand that there's a paradox here, because not only do we wait on God, but we also stretch forth our staff like Moses did over the Red Sea. And when he did, the sea parted. There's also something, beloved, that we must do. It's called outflow, to generate a miracle, to generate breakthrough, and to change the spiritual atmosphere that surrounds our life. And if we're just waiting all the time for God to do something without understanding the power that we have and the role that we need to play in making something happen, if we don't understand that we need to do something to enter into our promised land, we're going to be waiting, beloved ones, a long, long time. You think about the woman that was bleeding. She had the hemorrhage for years. And she said to herself, if I just reach out and touch him, if I can just lay a hold of his garment, I'll be healed. And when she pressed through, when she exercised her faith, when she propelled herself forward and took action and touched him, Jesus turned around and said, who touched me? For I felt the power go out from me. It was her faith, beloved, that released the miracle. It was her action to reach out and get a hold of him that released the power of Jesus into her. And Jesus, when she identified herself, when Jesus said, who touched me? When she finally identified herself, Jesus said to her, woman, your faith has made you well. In other words, it was her faith that brought about the miracle. And so in my own life, God has brought me into a transition where I began to understand it's not just about me waiting on God. It's about me exercising my faith to move mountains and make things happen. And so there's this mystery in the Spirit of the Lord, that we have to learn how to embrace and balance the creative dynamic, beloved. The mystery, the secret that I'm referring to is to know how to balance in the Spirit of God and in His shalom, get it now, the balance between receiving on the one hand, like Mary did just sitting at Jesus' feet when Martha was so busy, receiving on the one hand and then outflow on the other hand. We can't just sit and receive forever. When we truly receive, generated from that posture of receiving is power that results in an outflow. You see, the only water that ever becomes foul is water that's stagnant and that there's no outflow from. In other words, if you have some water that's just sitting in a pool and there's no way for that water to flow out and fresh water to flow in, that water is going to become moldy and it's going to become defiled. Fresh water is a balance between fresh water coming in and water coming out. So there's always a circulation going on. And some of us today, some of you today, you're in this mode where you're just waiting for God to do a miracle. You're waiting for God to do something. But I'm here, beloved one, to tell you today that this is also your time, not just to wait, but to do. You see, real faith, get this now, real faith expresses itself. If faith is alive, there's going to be an action with it.
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0: Faith results in action. James said, I will show you my faith by my works. Did you know God's personal name is, get this now, a breathy Yahweh. Now here's what's interesting, and it relates to what I've been sharing on today's broadcast. A noun is a person, place, or thing. When we look at context of sentences, a noun in a sentence is a person, place, or thing. And Yahweh is a person. But when we look in the original Hebrew at God's sacred name, Yahweh, it is not in the form of a noun, it's in the form of a verb. And the type of verb tense in the original Hebrew, beloved ones, get this now, is continuous, unfinished action. He's always alive. He's always in motion. He's always moving. So if you're alive and I'm alive, there's going to be action taking place from our lives for you to get breakthrough and for me to get breakthrough, for us to change the spiritual atmosphere around our lives, for us to drive out darkness and enter deeper into the light, for us to experience more shalom, more peace, more glory, more power, more revelation. We have to be doing something. There has to be outflow that's being generated from our life. What is outflow? Remember, on the one hand, we talked about the first mystery of the kingdom of God is receiving from Him, depending on Him. This is why Jesus said, blessed are the poor in spirit, for theirs is the kingdom of God. The first place we need to be is sitting at Jesus' feet in dependency. But as we're receiving life and being strengthened in order to get to the next level and in order to enter into a new breakthrough, we have to exercise and use that which we're receiving. This is why Jesus talked about the talents. And He expects us that when He gives us something, hear me now, church, we work it. We use it. And so how do we use what Jesus has given us? How do we create outflow in our lives? Well, I want to talk to you about creating outflow through confession of God's word his truth of who he is and of who you are in him. You see, when we speak and declare the word of God over our lives, when we speak and declare the word of God over other people, when we, listen, come into agreement with God by declaring his word rather than by declaring the circumstances, rather than declaring what we feel, instead we declare his word, what we do is we generate outflow of faith, we generate a change in the spiritual atmosphere around us, and the whole dynamics of our spiritual experience will change. If you think about it, you see that even your initial salvation experience balanced receiving and outflow through confession of your faith and of the word. And the two of them work together to completely change where you were in relationship to the Spirit of God and in Jesus. So the Bible says in Romans chapter 10, listen, if we believe in our heart that God raised Jesus from the dead, so first we have to believe. If we believe in our heart, first we receive faith, we receive the truth, right? How do we believe? We believe because we've received revelation and we've received the word. Faith comes by hearing and hearing the word. So we come to faith when we believe the gospel, we receive the word by the inspiration of the Holy Spirit. And what happened next? We believed in our heart the gospel. We believed that Jesus died for our sins. We believed that God raised him from the dead. And then the scripture tells us in Romans 10, and we confess with our mouth, Jesus is Lord. And when these two come together, the receiving of the word in faith and then the confessing of it with our mouth, something happened. The Bible says we get saved. So the believing and the confession work together. And so I want to encourage you, beloved ones, to become more militant in your walk with God. Don't just do what I used to do and sit around waiting for God to do something, waiting for God to break in, but rather move mountains by declaring your faith. Jesus said, if you believe in your heart and do not doubt, and then say to this mountain, be moved and cast into the sea, it will move and nothing shall be impossible to you. How is that mountain moved? It's moved by you. Now, don't misunderstand what I'm saying. It's all Jesus. We get the faith through Jesus. We get the Spirit of Jesus. We get the Word of God through the grace of God and from God. But then we have to use it. The mountain doesn't just move because God decides it's time to move. The mountain moves, Jesus said, when you believe and don't doubt and say to it, be moved. Do you see, beloved ones, that there has to be a creative dynamic taking place in our walk with God between, on the one hand, receiving, which is the first step, but then going beyond receiving to the second step by taking the hold of faith, which is living, and then using that faith to speak it into the atmosphere, to change the dynamics of our life. You see, whatever you confess is where you're going to go. If you start talking about your circumstances, if you're going through a difficult time right now, and you start talking about your circumstances and magnifying your circumstances, you're going to go from bad to worse in terms of your mental and spiritual state. But if we do what David did on the other hand, when he was discouraged, and he encouraged himself in the Lord, the scripture says, by declaring God's word, by declaring God's victory, by declaring God's promise, when he began to exercise his faith and magnify the Lord, he went from a zero to a hero and became a warrior and overcame. And I want to encourage you today, my friends, become more active in your spiritual life. The Bible says we should take up the word of God and use it as a sword. Some of us, if we're doing a meditation in the morning, which I want to encourage everybody to do, begin your day with the Lord. Begin your day just take a portion of scripture, even if it's just a small portion of scripture, and saying it, and then praying about it and asking God for more revelation on it. And then begin to thank God for all the things that he's doing and done in your life. And then begin to thank God for who he is. And then begin to speak to those areas in your life that you want to see change. Begin to say, Father God, I thank you that you're opening doors for me today. If you're struggling with an area, you speak against that area. You say, in Jesus' name, I curse that area, whether it's sickness, whether it's some other enemy coming against you. I say, I take authority over that thing, Jesus, in your name. And I declare that you you came to give life and give it more abundantly, and that I have abundance in my life, that Jesus, that you are going before me, that Father, the enemy is being broken, that I'm going to grow in your grace today, that I'm going to take territory in the kingdom of God today, that Jesus, you came to destroy the works of the devil, and your anointing is on my life, and you've given me a breaker anointing, and Jesus, I speak to every hindrance that's in my life right now that's keeping me from entering deeper into you and from the kingdom of God expanding through my life. I speak to those mountains. I command them to come down today in Jesus' name. And when you do that, friends, something's going to happen. Somebody say, yeah, something's going to happen. But we have to open our mouth. We have to continue in the same way we began. We began by confessing Jesus as Lord. And we go all the way up the mountain, the Bible says, by the word of our testimony. The Bible says in the book of Revelation that they overcame him, get it now, by the blood of the Lamb and the word of their testimony. You see, when you confess God's word, you're going to receive the promises of his word. But if you confess your circumstances, if you confess things that are going on in the natural world, that's what you're going to get. You're going to get a natural experience. If we want God's experience, we have to recognize it's not just about sitting around waiting for a miracle to happen. It's about lifting up the Word of God as a sword and declaring it over our life. Father, I thank you that because Jesus lives within me, that you've given me divine health, because your word says that if the Spirit that raised Jesus from the dead lives in you, he will give life to your mortal body. So I thank you, Jesus, that your Spirit lives within me and that your Spirit is a spirit of health, and that, Jesus, you are ministering health to my mortal body. I thank you, Jesus, that you are my strength. You're the strength of my life. I thank you, Jesus, for your mind, because the Bible says that, Jesus, you've been given to the church as the head of the church, that Jesus, that I am bone of your bone and flesh of your flesh, Paul says, when he speaks about the relationship between a husband and a wife, telling us that he's speaking of a mystery, the relationship that Jesus has to his church. And that Jesus, even as a wife is bone of her husband's bone and flesh of his flesh, according to the book of Genesis, I thank you, Jesus, that you've married me, that I'm your bride, and that I'm bone of your bones and flesh of your flesh, that your heart is in my heart, that your health is in my body. I declare, Jesus, your fullness in and through my life. I want you to be glorified, Jesus, in me and through me. And I don't want to let anything stop me, Jesus, from fully taking a hold and laying a hold of that which you purchased for me. Because I know, Jesus, that when you're glorified in my body, when you're glorified through my life, this makes you glad, because this is why you died. Not just to forgive me for my sins, but also to marry me and to bring me into your presence. And even, as you said in your word, Jesus, to share in your glory, as the word of God says to you, beloved one, you've been raised and seated with Christ in the heavenly places. Well, I hope this message has helped you today. We need to balance inflow and outflow, receiving and giving, receiving and doing. Let's exercise our faith. Let's change the spiritual atmosphere of our life, beloved ones, by being active with the Word of God, by the Spirit of God. Beloved, it's important that we put God first in every area of our lives. It concerns me that it seems that so many people today are trying to use God for an experience, but they're not being obedient. I think of many, many people that are going to churches. They love the worship music, but they're not being obedient to God's Word. Jesus said, unless a man picks up his cross, denies himself, and follows me, he cannot be my disciple. Sacrificial obedience is the only way to truly walk hand in hand with God. This is why it's important how we handle our finances. Going back to the first book of the Bible with Abraham, all the way through the New Testament, we see that those that truly walk with God honor him in every area of their lives, including their finances. I want to just ask you today, if discovering the Jewish Jesus is being used by Father God in your life to be a blessing, would you honor him with your finances through this ministry? Thank you for your love and for your financial support.
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0: What I love about the Aaronic blessing is that it did not originate with man. The words actually proceeded from the very essence of God himself. The blessing comes from the book of Numbers, chapter 6. So listen to these words and receive the blessing of the Lord into your life today.

0: The Lord bless you and keep you. The Lord make his face shine on you and be gracious to you. The Lord lift you up with his countenance. And the Lord give you, beloved one, his peace. God bless you and shalom.
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8: What are you?
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6: And so I put a crust or two in my pocket, left behind all weapons but my dagger, and took to the woods in the grey morning. I'd been plugging away for many hours when there came a sound that I'd never heard the like of in my born days. Hey, I won't forget that. The whole air was full of it, loud as thunder, but far longer. Cool and sweet as music over water, but strong enough to shake the woods. And I said to myself, if that's not the horn, call me a rabbit. And a moment later, I wondered why he hadn't blown it sooner.
7: What time was it?
6: Between 9 and 10 of the clock.
8: Just when we were at the railway station.
7: Yeah.
1: Yes, of course. Oh, please go on.
6: Well, as I was saying, I wondered, but I went on as hard as I could pelt. I kept on all night. And then, when it was half light this morning, as if I'd no more sense than a giant, I risked a shortcut across open country to cut off a big loop of the river and was caught. Not by the army, but by a pompous old fool who has charge of a little castle, which is Miraz's last stronghold towards the coast. I needn't tell you that they got no true tale out of me. I was a dwarf, and that was enough. But lobsters and lollipops, it is a good thing the steward was a pompous fool. Anyone else would have run me through there and then, but nothing would do for him short of a grand execution, sending me down to the ghosts in the full ceremonial way. And then this young lady does her bit of archery, and it was pretty shooting, let me tell you. And here we are, and without my armour, for of course they took that.
9: So it was your horn, Sue, that dragged us all off that seat on the platform yesterday. I can hardly believe it. Yes, it all fits in.
7: Yes, it does.
1: I don't know why you shouldn't believe it, if you believe in magic at all.
9: I suppose what makes one feel so queer is that in the stories, it's always someone in our world who does the calling.
7: Golly, it's a bit uncomfortable to know that we can be whistled for just like that. It's worse than what Father says about living at the mercy of the telephone.
1: But we want to be here, don't we? If Aslan wants us. Yes.
6: Meanwhile, what are we to do? I suppose I better go back to King Caspian and tell him no help has come.
8: No help? But it has worked, and here we are.
6: Yes, to be sure. I see that.
1: What's wrong? Don't you understand who we are?
6: I suppose you are the four children out of the old stories, and I'm very glad to meet you, of course, but no offence?
7: Oh, do get on and say whatever you're going to say.
6: Well, then, you know, the King and Truffle Hunter and Dr. Cornelius are expecting, well, if you see what I mean, help. To put it another way, I think they'd been imagining you as great warriors. As it is, we're awfully fond of children and all that, but just at the moment, in the middle of a war, but I'm sure you understand.
7: You mean you think we're no good?
6: Now, pray don't be offended. I assure you, my dear little friends...
7: Little from you is really a bit too much. I suppose you don't believe we won the Battle of Baruna. Well, you can say what you want about me, because I know...
9: Wait! Wait. There's no good losing our tempers. Let's fit him out with fresh armour and fit ourselves out from the treasure chamber.
7: I don't quite see the point.
9: The point is to show our dear little friend that there's more to us than meets the eye.
6: I'll say there's more to you than meets the eye. A copper helmet, gold on the hilt of a sword. I've never seen, much less worn, such wealth in all my life. It would never do to let Nicobrick see this, never.
9: You're comfortable then? The mail, helmet and sword suit you?
6: Oh, I should say so.
9: How about you, Ed? Are you satisfied with your sword and shield?
7: Yes, Peter.
9: I'm still happy to be the one...
7: No, Peter, I'll do it.
6: Do what? What are you two talking about?
7: Well, kids like us don't often have a chance of meeting a great warrior like you. Would you have a fencing match with me?
6: What?
7: It would be frightfully decent.
6: But, lad, these swords are sharp.
7: I know, but I'll never get anywhere near you. And you'll be quite clever enough to disarm me without doing me any damage.
6: It's a dangerous game. But since you make such a point of it, I'll try a pass or two.
9: All right, begin.
10: Both swords were out in a moment, and the three others jumped off the dais and stood watching. It was well worth it. It was not like the silly fighting you see with broadswords on the stage. It was not even like the rapier fighting, which you sometimes see rather better done. This was real broadsword fighting. I don't think Edmund would have had a chance against Trunkin if he fought 24 hours earlier. But the air of Narnia had been working upon him ever since they arrived on the island. And all his old battles came back to him, and his arms and fingers remembered their old skill. He was King Edmund once more. And then, so quickly that no one could quite see how it happened, Edmund flashed his sword round with a peculiar twist. The dwarf's sword flew out of his grip, and Trumpkin cried out.
6: Oh, kettles and cobblestone! Oh!
7: Not hurt, I hope.
6: Oh, I see the point. You know a trick I never learned.
7: That's true. Oh. The best swordsman in the world may be disarmed by a trick that's new to him.
9: I think it's only fair to give Trumpkin a chance at something else.
7: Yes.
9: Will you have a shooting match with my sister?
6: A what?
9: There are no tricks in archery, you know.
6: Ah, you're jokers, you are. I begin to see. As if I didn't know how she can shoot after what happened this morning. All the same, I'll have a try.
9: What's to be the target, Susan?
8: I think that apple.
6: Where?
8: Hanging over the wall on the branch.
6: You mean the yellow one near the middle of the arch?
8: No, not that. The red one up above, over the battlement.
6: What? It looks more like a cherry than an apple. But we'll have a go. You first.
8: No, after you. I insist.
6: Oh, well, you ought to be warned. I'm a famous bowman among my people.
9: An excellent shot.
6: I missed the apple.
9: Only by a fraction, I'm sure. The apple shook as the arrow passed by. Sue?
8: All right, Peter. Here goes.
7: Good luck, Susan. Come on. Oh.
3: Hooray!
9: Well done, Susan.
7: Well done, Sue.
6: Quite a shot.
8: Oh, it wasn't really any better than yours. I think there was a tiny breath of wind as you shot.
6: No, there wasn't. Don't tell me. I know when I'm fairly beaten. I won't even say that the scar of my last wound catches me a bit when I get my arm well back.
1: Are you wounded?
6: Well...
1: Do let me look.
6: It's not a sight for little girls.
1: Be still for a moment.
6: Oh, I suppose you're as likely to be a great surgeon as your brother was to be a great swordsman. Or your sister to be a great archer. Ow.
1: Oh... Poor Trumpkin. It is a horrid cut.
6: Honestly, it's not so bad. A mere scrape from one of the battles against King Miraz.
1: Allow me to put just a drop of this cordial on.
6: The what?
1: There. Is that better?
6: Hello? Hey? What have you done? down. Giants and junipers, it's cured. It's as good as new. Oh, well, I've made as big a fool of myself as ever a dwarf did. No offence, I hope.
1: None taken.
6: My humble duty to your Majesty's all. Humble duty. And thanks for my life, my cure, my breakfast, and my lesson.
9: It's quite all right. And now, if you've really decided to believe in us...
6: Oh, I have.
9: It's clear what we have to do. We must join King Caspian at once.
6: The sooner the better. My being such a fool has already wasted about an hour.
9: Right. It's about 2 days' journey the way you came to the Hill of the Stone Table, what you call Aslan's house.
10: And so the four children and Trumpkin the Dwarf discussed the best way to get back to Prince Caspian. They decided not to retrace the dwarf's path, but to follow the river south to the sea, then go around the coast to Glasswater Creek, then row up to the Hill of the Stone Table. This, they estimated, would get them to Prince Caspian by the following day. Using one of their raincoats as a kind of bag, they filled it with apples. They then went down to the boat. The children were sorry to leave Caer Paravel, which even in ruins had begun to feel like home again. Soon the green wooded coast of the island was falling away behind them, and the boat was rising and falling in the gentle swell. The sun grew hot. The oars were too big for Lucy to manage, but the rest took turns rowing for a while. Susan and the two boys grew bitterly tired. Lucy's head ached from the long hours of the sun and the glare on the water. Even Trumpkin longed for the voyage to be over. And as they grew more tired, their spirits fell. Up till now, the children had only been thinking of how to get to Caspian. Now they wondered what they would do when they found him, and how a handful of dwarfs and woodland creatures could defeat an army of grown-up Telmarines.

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3: Twilight was coming as they rowed slowly up the windings of Glasswater Creek. They went ashore at last, far too tired to attempt lighting a fire, and even a supper of apples seemed better than trying to catch or shoot anything. After a little silent munching, they all huddled down together between four large beech trees. Everyone except Lucy went to sleep at once. Lucy, being far less tired, found it hard to get comfortable. Also, she'd forgotten till now that all dwarfs snore. Through a gap in the branches, she could just see a patch of water in the creek and the sky above it. Then, with a thrill of memory, she saw again, after all those years, the bright Narnian stars, three of the summer constellations, the ship, the hammer, and the leopard. Instead of getting drowsier, she was getting more awake, with an odd nighttime, dreamish kind of wakefulness. Hardly knowing why she did it, she got up quickly and walked a little distance away from the camp.
4: This is lovely. It's so cool and fresh. And what are those delicious smells? Oh, hello, Nightingale. Are we the only ones awake in the whole forest? Ah, the trees. I often spoke to you in the night, didn't I? I remember how each of you would talk, if only you were awake. The soft, showery voice of the silver birch, the wizened voice of the oak, the gracious goddess, the smooth and stately beech. You're the lady of the wood. Oh, trees, trees, trees, wake, won't you? Wake, wake. Don't you remember it? Don't you remember me? Dryads and hammer dryads, come out to me. Did I miss something? Did I speak a second too soon? Or a second too late? Did I say something wrong? Oh, perhaps not. I may be more tired than I thought. Time to go back to bed.

0: Oh, now. What shall we have for breakfast? Oh, apples. I suppose your majesties know the way all right.
1: I've never seen these woods in my life before.
0: Oh.
2: They're so thick with trees, I can hardly see in any particular direction.
1: Yeah. I thought all along that we ought to have gone by the river.
2: You might have said so at the time.
3: Oh, don't take any notice of her. She's always a wet blanket. You've got that pocket compass of yours, haven't you, Peter?
2: Here it is.
3: Well then, we're as right as rain. We've only got to keep on going northwest, across that little river. The, what do you call it? The Rush?
2: I know. The one that joins the big river at the fords of Bruna.
3: Or Bruna's Bridge, as Trumpkin calls it. We can cross and strike uphill. We'll be at the Stone Table, Aslan's How I mean, by 8 or 9 o'clock.
1: Oh, I hope you're right. I can't remember all that at all.
3: That's the worst of girls. They never carry a map in their heads.
4: That's because our heads have something inside them. Unlike some.
2: Right. We're off then.

0: Stop! What's the matter?
1: There's something following us. Or rather, something keeping up with us over there on the left.
2: I don't see anything.
3: All the same, Trumpkin. You and I better each have an arrow on the string.
1: A good idea, Your Majesty.
0: Right.
1: Ready.
0: Let's move on. But keep a sharp lookout.
1: Yes.
2: Lucy, are you all right?
4: Yes. What was it?
0: Look.
4: Oh, a bear!
2: Trumpkin beat you in that shooting match, Sue.
3: I left it too late. I was so afraid it might be, you know, one of our kind of bears. A talking bear.
1: That's the trouble of it when most of the beasts have gone enemy and gone dumb. But there are still some of the other kind left. You never know when you den. Wait to see.
3: Poor old bear. You don't think he was?
1: Not he. I saw the face and I heard the snarl. He only wanted little girl for his breakfast.
3: Oh.
1: And talking of breakfast, there's good eating on a bear. I dare say you two youngsters... Kings, I should say. Know how to skin a bear?
5: Yes.
3: Oh, Lucy, let's go and sit down a fair way off. I know what a horrid, messy business this will be.
4: Good idea.
6: The boys and the dwarf cut off as much of the best meat as they could carry. Raw meat is not a nice thing to fill one's pockets with, but they folded it up in fresh leaves and made the best of it. They were all experienced enough to know that they'd feel quite differently about these squashy and unpleasant parcels when they'd walked long enough to be really hungry. On they trudged again. The sun grew warmer, and they took their helmets off and carried them. Everybody's spirits rose. About an hour later, Edmund said,
2: I suppose we are going the right way.
0: I don't see how we can go wrong, as long as we don't bear too much to the left. If we bear too much to the right, the worst that can happen is wasting a little time by striking the great river too soon and not cutting off the corner.
6: And again they trudged on with no sound except the thud of their feet and the jingle of their chain shirts. A good deal later, Edmund said,
2: Where's this bally rush got to?
0: I certainly thought we'd have struck it by now, but there's nothing to do but keep on.
6: And still they trudged on, and their mail shirts began to feel very hot and heavy.
0: What on earth?
6: They had come without seeing it almost to the edge of a small precipice from which they looked down into a gorge with a river at the bottom. On the far side, the cliffs rose much higher. None of the party except Edmund and perhaps Trumpkin was a rock climber.
0: I'm sorry. It's my fault for coming this way. We're lost. I've never seen this place before.
3: Oh, do let's go back and go the other way. I knew all along we'd get lost in these woods.
4: Susan, don't nag at Peter like that. It's so rotten, and he's doing all he can.
2: And don't you snap at Sue like that either. I think she's right.
1: Oh, chubs and tortoise shells. If we've got lost coming, what chance have we of finding our way back again? And if we're to go back to the island and begin all over again, even supposing we could, we might as well give the whole thing up. Miraz will have finished with Caspian before we get there, at any rate.
4: You think we ought to go on?
1: I'm not sure the High King is lost.
4: What?
1: What's to hinder this river being the Rush?
0: Because the Rush is not in a gorge.
1: Ah, Your Majesty says it is. But oughtn't you to say was? You knew this country hundreds, it may be a thousand years ago. Mayn't it have changed?
0: I hadn't thought of that.
1: Yeah. And anyway, even if this is not the Rush, it's flowing roughly north, and so if we go downstream to our right, we'll hit the great river. Perhaps not so high as we'd hoped, but at least we'll be no worse off than if you'd come my way.
0: Trumpkin, you're a brick. Come on then, down this side of the gorge.
1: Right.
2: Oh. Be careful.
4: Look!
1: What?
4: Look!
1: What?
4: The lion! Where? Aslan himself! Where? Didn't you see him?
0: Do you really mean...
3: Where do you think you saw him?
4: Don't talk like a grown-up. I didn't think I saw him. I saw him!
0: Where, Lou?
3: Yes, where?
4: Right up there, between those mountain ashes. No, this side of the gorge. And up, not down.
2: Where?
4: Just the opposite of the way you want to go. And he wanted us to go where he was, up there.
2: How do you know that was what he wanted?
4: I just know. By his face.
1: Oh. Her Majesty may well have seen a lion. There are lions in these woods, I've been told. But it needn't have been a friendly and talking lion any more than the bear was a friendly and talking bear.
4: Oh, don't be silly. Do you think I don't know Aslan when I see him?
1: He'd be a pretty elderly lion by now, if he's the one you knew when you were here before. And if it could be the same one, what's to prevent him having gone wild and witless like so many others?
4: Wild and witless? If you had any idea of Aslan, then you would know...
5: Trumpkin doesn't understand. How could he? Now, the only question is whether Aslan was really there.
4: But I know he was.
5: Yes, Lucy. But we don't, you see.
2: There's nothing for it but a vote.
5: All right. You're the eldest, Trumpkin. What do you vote for? Up or down?
1: Down.
4: Oh.
1: I know nothing about Aslan, but I do know that if we turn left and follow the gorge up, it might lead us all day before we found a place where we could cross it. Whereas if we turn right and go down, we're bound to reach the great river in about a couple of hours.
5: What do you say, Susan?
3: Well, don't be angry, Lucy, but I do think we should go down.
4: Oh.
3: Do let's get out of this wretched wood into the open as quick as we can. And none of us except you saw anything.
5: Edmund?
2: Well, there's just this. When we first discovered Narnia a year ago, or a thousand years ago, whichever it is, it was Lucy who discovered it first, and none of us would believe her. I was the worst of the lot, I know. Yet she was right after all. Wouldn't it be fair to believe her this time?
4: Edmund.
2: I vote for going up.
4: Oh, Edmund!
3: And now it's your turn, Peter. And I do hope that you
5: Be quiet and let a chap think. I'd much rather not have to vote.
1: You are the High King.
2: Yes.
5: I say... down.
1: Ah, right.
4: Oh.
5: I know Lucy may be right after all, but I can't help it. We must do one or the other.
4: Oh, Peter!
1: Then let's go down. Come on.
4: Oh.

0: world that screams for your attention, there is a place that invites you to peace. You don't need a building. You don't need a choir. You just need to turn your heart to Air One.
1: Air One. Songs that heal. Lyrics that pray for you when you don't have the words.
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8: 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It's the focus of our most treasured songs and hymns, the greatness of God. Today, Dr. David Jeremiah takes us to the book of Job to illustrate how God demonstrates his greatness. To share today's message, How Big Is Your God? Here's David.
9: One of the reasons we practice worship is that we never lose sight of God's majesty and the magnificent nature of who God is. In the book of Job, there is an interaction between Job and God, a discussion, a presentation about the magnificence of God. It's a wonderful text, and it's a reminder to us that when we have problems, when they seem big, our God is always bigger. We trust Him. He's able to do above and beyond all that we can ask or think. All of this on the weekend edition of Turning Point, coming up right now. As we begin this message today, I want to ask you this question. What kind of God do you have? That's especially important in the days in which we live. It isn't that God changes sizes, but it is that we, in our appreciation of God, have either a high view of God or a very low view of God. I don't know about the rest of you, but in the world in which I live today, I need a big God. I don't need a puny little wimp of a God. I need a God who is able to do above and beyond all that I can ever ask or think. While I don't necessarily agree with Elihu's approach to Job's friends and to Job, and while he is a little bit arrogant, I do appreciate the fact that as I read the words of Elihu, if he had been that day preaching in the Princeton Chapel, I think Robert Dick Wilson would have said to him, Elihu, you have a big God. You're a big Godder. As we begin this lesson in the 34th chapter, Elihu begins with a plea to those who are going to listen to him that they pay attention. He's going to begin immediately by talking to the three men who've already addressed Job: Eliphaz, Bildad, and Zophar. So in the first four verses, we read, Elihu further answered and said, hear my words, you wise men. Give ear to me, you who have knowledge, for the ear tests words as the palate tastes food. Let us know among ourselves what is good. As we listen to Elihu, we can pick up a little of his arrogance. He commends himself sort of in a backhanded way. He tells those who are listening to him, teach that they're wise and

0: great in understanding. I mean, what kind of man does that make him? He's the teacher of the wise and the understanding. Even goes so far as to say, if you listen carefully, you'll notice that my words are as tasty as a good morsel of food. Yes, he did have a bit of an edge to him, a little bit of arrogance, but he's going to do something in his address to these men and to Job that is very valuable. He's going to defend God's justice, and he's going to encourage Job to look to God with the eye of faith. The first question that he wants to answer for Job and for all of us is this. It's a question you've asked, perhaps not in these terms. And here's the question. Is the God we serve a just God? Perhaps if I rephrased it like this, it would help. Is the God we serve a fair God? Is God fair? Earlier in his discussions with the three men who had come to help him, Job had denied the justice of God. In fact, here in verse 5, Elihu even reminds Job of that. He says, "For Job has said, I am righteous, and God has taken away my justice." Earlier in the book, back for instance in chapter 19, verses 6 and 7, Job cried aloud, "There is no justice." In chapter 27, verse 2, he said, "God has taken away my justice." Job felt that he had been treated as a sinner when he wasn't a sinner, and that God wouldn't give him an opportunity even to explain himself, which he did not understand. And Job believed the only way he can reconcile what was going on in his life and the absence of any word from God was that God had just not treated him fairly. Please remember, friends, we look at this book from the perspective of the first two chapters. We know about the deal that Satan made with God concerning Job, but Job doesn't know that. He's never been told what's going on. He knows he's lived a life of integrity. He's not violated his relationship with Almighty God, but all of these bad things have happened to him. He's lost his family. He's lost his wealth. He's lost the admiration of his wife, and his friends trash him. And all of his days, he sits on an ash heap outside of the city with boils from the top of his head to the sole of his feet. And all this is going on, and nobody says, "Job, let me explain to you what's happening in your life." Not a word. Remember, from chapter 2 until the end of the book, not a word from God. So Job figures, you know what? This isn't fair. That's what I'd be thinking, probably, wouldn't you? This is not fair. God, I've done everything you've told me to do. I've lived up to your standard. I've been a good husband, a good father, raised a bunch of good kids. And look at what's happened to me. It's not fair. God, you are not just. And Elihu says, "Let me help you with that, Job. Let me defend the justice of God." And in this chapter, he begins by presenting three arguments in defense of God's judgment. First of all, verses 10 through 15, he tells Job this, and Job's friends, he says to them, "If God is not just, he is not God." If God is not just, he is not God. Look at verse 10, chapter 34. "Therefore, listen to me, you men of understanding. Far be it from God to do wickedness and from the Almighty to commit iniquity." Verse 12, "Surely God will never do wickedly, nor will the Almighty pervert justice." Do you remember back in the book of Genesis when Abraham was pleading for Lot, pleading for Sodom and Gomorrah? In chapter 18 of Genesis, verse 25, he made this statement. He said, "Shall not the judge of all the earth do right?" Absolutely. Warren Wiersbe writes that if God is truly God, then he is perfect. And if he is perfect, he cannot do wrong. "An unjust God," said Wiersbe, "is as unthinkable as a square circle or a round triangle." God is always true to his righteous character, and he can never act in contradiction to it. 31 times in the book of Job, God is called the Almighty. And the possibility that the Almighty God of the universe could do wrong and deny Job the justice that he deserved, it's just not possible in the realm of Elihu's thinking. So he says, first of all, "You guys, let me tell you what I know. If you say God is not just, if God is unjust, he can't be God. For us, if you think God is unfair, let me just put you straight. If you think God is unfair, then you don't have a God, because an unfair God is no God at all." Then he goes on to say, now let me say something else about this matter of the justice of God. If God is not just, he cannot be God. And secondly, if God is not just, he can't even govern. Verse 16, he says, if you have understanding, hear this. Listen to the sound of my words. Should one who hates justice govern? Do you want an unjust governor in this world? Of course not. We've dealt with that in the past, maybe some of it even now. But you don't want an unjust God in heaven. And what Job and his friends are being told by Elihu is this. Don't say that the problem you have is that God is unjust. Because if he's not a just God, first of all, he can't even be God. And if he could be God and he were unjust, he couldn't govern. Elihu shifts his attention away from Job's three friends now. And we know this because the Hebrew words are in the singular instead of the plural. And he says to Job, Job, if God who rules the world is unjust, there would be no order, no harmony, and everything would just fall apart. So get rid of that idea. You don't have an unjust God. If he were unjust, he couldn't be God. And if he were unjust and he were God, he couldn't govern. So there's two things you need to remember. And then finally he says to him, beginning in verse 21 of chapter 34, if God is unjust, then he's not good. He says, you say that God is unjust. If that is true, it's got to be one of two things. He's unjust because he cannot see what's going on, so he doesn't know what to do. Or he sees what's going on, and for some reason he doesn't choose to tell us. He does something that doesn't seem like it should be done. Now here's the problem. You see, in our realm today, a human judge hears a case, and because of his human limitations, he makes the best decision that he can. And let's face it, sometimes he's wrong. But Job wanted to present his case before God, and God wouldn't let Job come. But the honest problem is this. What could Job contribute to God's knowledge of his case? Because God already knew everything anyway. Job says, let me have a moment with God so I can tell him what's going on. Hello? God already knows what's going on. He's the perfect judge. And notice in this text, it tells us why he's such a perfect judge. First of all, he sees everything. Verses 21 and 22, his eyes are on the ways of man and he sees all his steps. There's no darkness nor shadow of death where the workers of iniquity may hide themselves. Elihu says, you know, don't think about sneaking up on God with some new information. God sees everything. Not only that, God knows everything. Notice verse 23. For he need not further consider a man that he should go before God in judgment. He breaks in pieces mighty men without inquiry, sets others in their place. Therefore, he knows their works and overthrows them in their might, and they are crushed. When God puts a man on trial, listen to me carefully, he never has to cross-examine him. When God puts a man on trial, he already knows what is in man. He's not obligated to conduct an inquiry. He doesn't have to go gather more information. God's knowledge is not skewed like man's. He judges with perfect wisdom and knowledge. He knows us as we are. He knows us better than we know ourselves. Psalm 139 puts it this way, O Lord, you have searched me and known me. You know my sitting down and my rising up. You understand my thought while it's afar off. You comprehend my path and my lying down. You are acquainted with all my ways. There is not a word on my tongue, O Lord, that you know it altogether. You say, well, Pastor Jeremiah, that's pretty good information to know about old Job. It's pretty good information for us to know about ourselves. While we may not be in Job's situation, we are all one of these days, one way or the other, going to stand before the judge of all the earth. Now, let me just explain to you what I mean by that. If you're not a Christian here today, if you've never accepted Jesus Christ as your Savior, at the end of time on this earth, you will stand before God at what they call the white throne judgment. It's a fearful, awful moment when it is too late for you to become a Christian, and the judgment is simply the passing of the sentence of eternal death upon your soul. For you will live forever outside of the presence of God. Well, you say, Pastor, I sure am glad I'm a Christian. I don't have to worry about that. Amen. Me too. But there's another judgment in the Bible, and some of you know about it. It's called the Bema Seat or the judgment seat of Christ. That judgment occurs right after the rapture. And when you come before that judgment, you're a Christian. Your sin's already dealt with. You won't have to deal with your sin. But the Bible says we're going to stand before the Lord and give an account of the things we have done in the flesh since we have been Christians. Now, not our sins, but our service. Have we served the Lord? Have we honored Him with the gifts that He has given us? Sometimes I think this, and maybe you think this too. I've tried to serve the Lord the best I can. But knowing what I know about the deception of the human heart, sometimes I wonder if I've ever done anything for God with a totally pure and undiluted motive. Have you ever had that thought? Because even in our best moments when we're serving God, sometimes we have a personal agenda. Sometimes we have a hidden motive. The Bible says when we stand before God someday, He's going to look at all the things we've done. He will not only see the work we have done, but He will see the reason why we have done what we have done. And that ought to drive us to our knees more than it does. God sees everything, and He knows everything. And the Bible says He judges everything. Verse 26, He strikes them as wicked men in the open sight of others because they turn back on Him. They would not consider any of His ways. Since God sees the depths of the heart and understands the thoughts of the mind, we cannot say that God is unjust when He judges us. He knows us more than we know ourselves. And He holds the whole world in His hands. And since all of these things are true, Elihu wants to know how Job can feel justified in continuing to question God and demand that God give an account for his actions. You don't go to the most powerful one in the world and make any demands about anything. And he says to Job, you need to remember, my friend, that the God you are questioning knows everything there is to know about you. Are you a man of integrity? Yes. Have you cursed God and asked to die? No. But in between those two things, there's a lot of room for Job to give an account. Not only does God judge everything, but He controls everything. Listen to this. Verse 31. For has anyone said to God, I have borne chastening, I will offend no more. Teach me what I do not see. If I have done iniquity, I will do no more. Should He repay according to your terms? Just because you disavow it, you must choose and not I. Therefore, speak what you know. Now, that's kind of a convoluted paragraph, but let me tell you what it means. In the words of Ray Stedman, who wrote about it, he said this, God's decisions cannot be questioned because He is absolute sovereign over individuals and nations, and He accepts no substitutes for righteousness. People sometimes want to come to God and on their own terms and invent their own salvation. They say, I promise I'll be a better person. I promise to reform, but reform is not what God wants from us. Our Lord is not in the business of reforming people. He's in the business of renewing people. He doesn't want to make us better. He wants to make us new. He doesn't want to take the old us and clean it up. He wants to make a new us. He wants to make us born again. God desires our repentance and our relationship, not our reform. It's not enough to say to God, I'm guilty, but I'll try not to do that again. What God demands of us is unconditional surrender, completely giving up the right to run our own lives. This is what God seeks from us, and He will not accept any other basis for a relationship with Him. You cannot change God's mind about what He has declared in His word. So we have here a denial of the justice of God, a defense of the justice of God, and then in the 35th chapter, we have a description of the justice of God. And I'm just going to cover this quickly so you can just put it in your notes and you can think about it later. But this is incredible theology, incredible truth. Number one, God's justice is not affected by our words. Verses 1 through 3, chapter 35. Moreover, Elihu answered and said, do you think this is right? Do you say my righteousness is more than God's? For you say, what advantage will it be to you? What profit shall I have more than if I had sinned? And once again, Elihu is instructing Job. And he's actually saying to Job that no matter what he may have said or not have said, it doesn't make any difference to the character of God. Listen to me. God's justice is not affected by our words. God is just because it's His nature to be just. He is just whether my words match up to that or not. I can say anything I want, and it has no impact at all on the justice of God because His justice is who He is. It's a part of His character. It's a part of His nature. You do not have, nor do I have, the power with the words of my mouth to change the nature of God. That's what Elihu was saying to Job. Job apparently thought if he said God was unjust, he'd get a hearing. God isn't going to be affected by what you say. Number two, God isn't affected by our works. In verses 4 through 8, I will answer you and your companions with you. Look to the heavens and see, and behold the clouds. They are higher than you. If you sin, what do you accomplish against him? Or if your transgressions are multiplied, what do you do to him? If you are righteous, what do you give him? Or what does he receive from your hand? Your wickedness affects a man such as you, and your righteousness a son of man. Elihu says, Job, why don't you just look up in heaven for a moment? You see how far the clouds are up there and how far they are above where we are? That's how far God is from you. Job, do you actually think that something you do can change who God is? Do you think that by your rebellion, you can make God different? Do you think by your righteousness, you can make him different? Elihu is not saying that good works do not have merit. He is saying that our works, whether they're good or evil, cannot change the nature of God. God cannot change for the better because he's perfect, and he cannot change for the worse because he's holy. So do what you do, say what you say. You'll have to deal with it, but it doesn't have anything to do with who God is. Don't say God is unfair, because if he's unfair, he can't be God. And you can say it, but it doesn't make any difference. Every time I preach the gospel, someone will say to me, well, Pastor Jeremiah, I just need you to know, I just don't happen to believe that. And I've gotten bold here lately and said, you know what? You may not believe it, but that doesn't make it untrue. We sort of have the idea that, well, if I don't believe it, then I don't have to believe it. Well, it's true whether you believe it or not. And if you don't understand that now, there will come a day when you will understand it very clearly. The truth is the truth whether we believe it or not. God is just whether we accept it or not. It makes no difference what we do or what we say. God is who he is, and he's not changeable. He is the immutable, unchanging God of the universe. God's justice is not affected by our words or our works, and it's not affected by our ways. Notice verses 9 and 10. Because of the multitude of oppressions, they cry out. They cry out for help because of the arm of the mighty. But no one says, where is God my maker who gives songs in the night? And the second question he asks is the God we serve a great God? Because you see, Job, in his questioning about what's happening in his own life, has come to the conclusion that either God is unjust and won't help him, or God is just maybe not able to help him. So Elihu's going to help him understand the greatness of God. Now, I've chosen some passages, and I'm going to give you the key verses, and you can write those down in your notes, and then I'm going to read just two passages, and then we're going to be finished. The God we serve is a great God. How do we know that? Job 36, 26. Behold, God is great, and we do not know him. The theme of this section is that God is great and that his ways are beyond our understanding. He is omnipotent. He is eternal. He is all wise. We human beings divide knowledge into categories and theories, but God, who spreads the clouds out like a blanket, holds lightning bolts in his hands, he shatters our categories and he confounds our theories. What is there about God that is great? First of all, the mind of God is great. Job 36, 5, behold, God is mighty, but despises no one. He is mighty in strength of understanding. Job 36, 22, who teaches God? Job 37, 16, he is perfect in knowledge. The Lord is great in understanding. His knowledge is infallible. Therefore, anything that deviates from what he says is false. We should never start with our thoughts, our opinions, our feelings. We must always start with the mind of God. Not only that, but the mercy of God is great. Job 36, 6, he does not preserve the life of the wicked, but gives justice to the oppressed. Job 36, 15, he delivers the poor in their affliction and opens their ears in oppression. Have you ever had the Lord use oppression to get your attention and open your ear? That's what he does sometimes. He brings things into our lives so that we'll start listening to him. We get pretty hard-headed sometimes, and God has to get our attention. The mind of God is great. The mercy of God is great. Notice, thirdly, the might of God is great. Chapter 36, verse 5, behold, God is mighty. Chapter 37, verse 5, he does great things which we cannot comprehend. And that's what Elihu was saying. The God we serve is great. His mind is great. His mercy is great. His might is great. And finally, his majesty is great. Notice, Verse 4, chapter 37, he thunders with his majestic voice. Verse 22, with God is awesome majesty. Leave it up to a child's book to help us grab this. Title of the book is the blue whale the biggest thing there is? And it was written by Robert Wells, who takes us from a size we can grasp to one that we can't. Let this truth get in your heart as we close. Here's what Robert Wells wrote in this children's book. The largest animal on earth is the blue whale. Just the flippers on its tail are bigger than most animals on the earth. But a blue whale isn't anywhere near as big as a mountain. If you put 100 blue whales in a blue whale jar, you could put millions of blue whale jars inside a hollowed out Mount Everest. But Mount Everest isn't anywhere near as big as the earth. If you stacked 100 Mount Everest on top of one another, it would be just a whisker on the face of the earth. And the earth isn't anywhere as big as the sun. You could fit 1 million earths inside the sun. But the sun, which is a medium-sized star, isn't anywhere near as big as a red supergiant star called Antares. 50 million of our suns could fit inside Antares. But Antares isn't anywhere near as big as the Milky Way galaxy. Billions of stars, including supergiants like Antares, as well as countless comets and asteroids, make up the Milky Way galaxy. But the Milky Way galaxy isn't anywhere near as big as the universe. And there are billions of other galaxies in the universe. And yet, filled with billions of galaxies, the universe looks almost empty. The distances from one galaxy to another are so far beyond our comprehension and imagination, we do not know how to explain it. And the creator of it all is God, who with a word spoke it all into being, who is present everywhere in this universe and beyond, and who upholds it all with his mighty power. How great is our God, and greatly to be praised. And I ask you again today, my friends, is a God that great able to help you with your stuff right now? Is he? You see, what we do when we get in a situation like we're in, we start focusing on our stuff, and we get our eyes off of God. You know, there's a great story in the Old Testament that happened in Kadesh Barnea when the spies were sent into the land. And, you know, the majority report came back and they said, man, we've looked at all these giants in here and we're like grasshoppers before them. We can't do this. But there were two dudes named Joshua and Caleb who came out of there and they said, we are well able to do this. Our God will help us. And the difference, let me just tell you what the difference was. The majority came out of Canaan and they saw their problems in relationship to themselves and the other giants. Joshua and Caleb came out and they saw the giants in comparison to God. So how do you get to where Joshua and Caleb were? You have to have a big God. You have to see God high and lifted up. You have to elevate God. He doesn't need to be improved upon. We just need to improve our ability to comprehend him. And when we see God in his holy, high, and lifted up, we look at our problems and we say, God, one day you spoke and the whole world came into being. I know my problem. It's really big to me right now, but it's nothing for you. So I want to ask you, God, to help me with my problem. And I know you are able to do it. That's what we need to come. We need to come with confidence that the God we serve is not taken by surprise by all the stuff we're going through. And he wants so desperately to have a relationship with you so that he can not only be your Savior and your God, but he can be your friend and your guide. My friend, I would not want to be alive on planet Earth today and not have a relationship with the great God of the universe. I am insufficient for these things, but I have a God who is able. And he is willing to come into your life, whoever you may be or wherever you may be, and make a difference that only God can make. So I worship him today, and I honor him today.
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13: What are you working for? So you can have this, this, this, that, the other? There's nothing wrong with that. But if that's the motivation, if that's all it's about, I want to tell you, you've missed the point. You and I were born to worship and serve the living God. We were born for that purpose. We're on a mission of service, created in Christ Jesus unto good works, which He predestined beforehand could be true in your life.
14: Most people have a drive to excel, but to be great in God's eyes, the Bible says you need to consider yourself a servant. 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
13: One of the most beautiful epitaphs ever to be written about any person is found in Acts chapter 13, verse 36. And so if you'll turn there with us for just a moment, and I want us to read a passage here in this book. But it's interesting how God, through His Holy Spirit, summarized in one small capsule of a verse the life of a great servant. Listen, for David, after he had served the purpose of God in his own generation, fell asleep and was laid among his fathers. Now, when you and I think of David, usually we think of David the soldier, David the statesman, David the king. And usually we'll think of his attributes and his characteristics. We think of his childhood. We think of primarily his encounter with Goliath. But isn't it significant that in these latter days, as the New Testament church was beginning, as the Holy Spirit inspired the writer, he capsuled the life of Israel's greatest king in that one simple word. He said, David, after he had served the purpose of God in his own generation, fell asleep. That is, among all the qualities and the characteristics of David, beyond being a king and a soldier and a statesman, David was a servant. He grew up serving his father, as you read his life. He served his brothers. He served Saul when Saul loved him, and he served King Saul when King Saul hated him. He served the nation of Israel. He served God. All of his life, he served the Lord. He wasn't a perfect servant. Isn't that wonderful? He wasn't a perfect servant. But isn't it significant that God said about him, a man after my own heart? David, above all else, was a servant of God. When someone looks at your life and thinks about you, do they see a person who is climbing the ladder and who's striving to be number one, whose real goal in life is to accomplish and to achieve, who really wants to be number one in whatever he or she may do, or do they see you as a servant? Do you, for example, see the idea of being a servant as being sort of second rate? Second rate in your business, a second rate citizen, second rate in the kingdom of God. If you see that the idea of being a servant is being less than, being insignificant, you need to turn to Matthew chapter 20. Because in Matthew chapter 20, you and I get a very clear picture of Jesus' viewpoint of a person who is a servant. For Jesus says, "It is not so among you, but whoever wishes to become great among you shall be your servant. And whoever wishes to be first among you shall be your slave. Just as the Son of Man did not come to be served, but to serve and to give his life a ransom for many." When you and I, in our attitude, begin to see ourselves as servants, we begin to view our life from the same perspective Jesus viewed himself. He said he didn't come to be served. He came to serve. Jesus, he's called servant of man. That's the label that the Father through the Holy Spirit placed upon him, servant of man. servant of God. He came not to be number one, but he came as a servant. And here's something you and I forget. Because we read the gospel and Jesus is the theme of the gospel, and he is the person of the gospel because it's an account of his life. But when you read history, you have to realize this, that in the days in which Jesus Christ lived, multitudes of people totally ignored him. He was not significant to the vast populations of his society when he walked this earth. They saw him as a revolutionary. They saw him as a troublemaker. He came as the servant of the living God. Very insignificant and overlooked in the minds and lives of multitudes of people, but who changed human history and has altered eternity itself. He came as a servant. Do you think that you're less than because you're a servant? No. If you're a servant, you're the most significant one in your circle, whether it is in your family, in your business, among your friends. He that is greatest among you will be servant of all. And isn't it interesting that God wrapped up the whole life of David by saying, David, after he had served the purpose of God in his own generation, fell asleep. Now, David was a servant of the living God. But the second thing I want you to notice about him, and in the process of looking at his life, we began to glean and begin to see what God is trying to do in our own lives. The scripture says, for David, after he served the purpose of God. Let me ask you a question. What are you living for? Are you living to serve your purpose or God's purpose? Do you think that you're here simply to live a life of ease, comfort, and pleasure, and so you're working to serve yourself? If I should ask you as a businessman, when you began your business, did you begin your business by saying, now, how can I serve the people who are going to work for me? How can I serve my clients, my patients? How can I serve my customers? What are you working for? So you can have this, this, this, that, and the other? There's nothing wrong with that. But if that's the motivation, if that's all you're living for and all you're working for, so you have one more promotion and achieve one more goal and possess one more earthly possession, if that's all it's about, I want to tell you, you've missed the point. You and I were born to worship and serve the living God. We were born for that purpose. We're on a mission of service, created in Christ Jesus unto good works, which he predestined beforehand could be true in your life. A servant, willing to give of yourself. What are you doing with your life? My friend, listen to me carefully. It's so easy to become an island and to protect your shores and your income and your future and your goals and your plans. And before long, while you may be floating among many, you're still your little island all to yourself. You and your family and your plans. And I want to tell you, God has nothing to do with that. He said he created you to serve one another. We are to love one another and to serve each other. You cannot be an isolated person in your personality. You cannot be isolated in your lifestyle and be a servant of the living God. Servants don't stand behind pulpits and church members sit in pews. Every single one of us is a servant of the living God. Whether we serve or not, God sees us as his servants. Here's what I want you to see. From God's wonderful, loving viewpoint, he has gifted you, he has equipped you, he has given you talents, he has given you his life to live within you and through you. He has given you his grace and his favor. And what he wants to do is he wants to serve the people around you by serving them through you. Now, let me ask you a question. Let's get real honest. Now, you know, it's amazing how dishonest we are under the guise of being, oh, yeah, I'm willing to be honest. But I want to ask you a question, my friend. You may not be in the habit of going to church, or you may be a committed Christian, or you may be just as backslidden as you can be. But I want you to ponder very soberly this question with us. Now remember this, God will never, ever ask you to do anything that you cannot do. He will never ask you to do anything without equipping you, preparing you, and providing for you whatever is necessary. So on the basis of that, let me ask you a question. If God asks you to do something Will you say no to God? No, I'm not going to do it. Now, let's don't have any rationalization. Let's just be forthright and honest. If God says, here's what I want you to do, is there anything? He's not going to do anything foolish, absurd, or beyond your capacity. Is there anything that God could require of you that you would say to God, no, I'm not going to do it? Oh, you say, well, I wouldn't say no. I know you wouldn't say it in that way, but here's where you say it. You say, Lord, you got to be mistaken. You couldn't be talking about me. You've got to be talking about somebody else because there's no way I could do that. There's not a person in here who isn't smart enough to reason their way out of serving God. Well, now, I'll tell you, you just don't know about my circumstances. Who do you think gave you those circumstances? God sometimes puts us in dire circumstances to do what? To equip us for a tremendous opportunity of service. And what we do is we moan and groan about our circumstances. And, oh, God, if you just hadn't have done this, and if that, and if the other. And what God's doing is in the process of preparing you for a fantastic opportunity. David served the purpose of God, not his own purposes. Well, I want you to look at a third thing that Scripture says about him. David, after he had served the purpose of God in his own generation, he fell asleep. After he served the purpose of God in his own generation. Now listen, you cannot serve the past. That's over. The only way you can serve the future is by serving the present. The only way you and I can prepare for the future is to do something in the present here and now. And all of us have something to give, and all of us are serving our generation, one way or the other. There are people today who are serving the desires of an evil segment of this generation. You think about the people who are serving those in this generation who want pornography and who want drugs and who want alcohol. They're serving the evil desire of an evil segment of this generation. And then think about those who are serving the other way. And you see, I'm not talking about just serving God in the church, though that is a vital part of what I'm talking about. He served the purpose of God in his own generation. That is, David didn't say, someday I'll, one of these days, I hope so, but in his lifetime, he made his life count there and then. And God is expecting the same thing for you and me. First of all, in your family, in your business, among your friends, making your life count. Is it that when you leave this earth, it's going to be just one empty void? You are there and you are gone. It's all over. Or will there be impressions and indentions? Will there be a pathway? Will there be a trail that someone else will say, oh, God, give me the capacity to walk in those footsteps and to have the same kind of character. And God, give me the opportunity of growing up in you like her and like him. He served his own generation. My friend, don't belittle yourself and say, well, you know, I'm just a. Did you know that as a servant of God, you're never just a? Just a what? Just a servant of God. Can you beat that? Somebody says, well, I'm working for the top. I want to tell you, if you're a servant of God and you see yourself as a servant of God, you're already on the top. You may not be on the world's top, but I want to tell you, when this old thing all becomes ash, it's not going to be but one wonderful top. That's God's top. And every single servant of God's going to be on the top. He says, the servant of God whose heart is bent toward God and who's committed to doing the will of the Father. Well, let me ask you to get a pencil and piece of paper out. I want you to jot down several things because I want to talk about how you can serve your own generation. How do you serve your own generation? Number one, you refuse to be a slave to it. You don't let yourself get entrapped by the fads and the fashions and the secularism of your generation. If you're going to serve your generation for God, you refuse to become enslaved to it. Secondly, you refuse to run from it. You're not the kind of person who wants to get out here and build yourself a little island and have your little community, and all of us Christians are just going to love each other and love Jesus till he comes. We're not going to get ourselves involved in the big city. We're not going to get ourselves involved in all the troubles and the heartaches. We're just going to hide out over here till Jesus comes. I want to tell you, my friend, that is totally unscriptural. If you notice the life of Paul, where did Paul spend his ministry? He spent most of his ministry going from one big city to the other and leaving an indelible impression that they would never, never forget. You don't run from it. Number three, how do you serve your generation? You discover a need and give yourself to meeting that need by the help of Almighty God, through His power. Discover a need and give yourself to meeting that need. Next, you serve your generation by being willing to perform the commonplace things. You're not the kind of person who's waiting for the big opportunity. You just start where you are. You just start doing the thing that you see needs to be done. You become involved now in somebody's life, in the life of the church. You do what needs to be done. You don't wait for the big opportunity. That'll come. But the next one is this. You prepare yourself for future opportunities. Not only are you doing the commonplace thing now, but to serve your generation, you prepare for those future opportunities. To serve your generation, you must serve it continuously. Lots of folks who start, many people who quit, but are you one of those who hangs in there? How do you serve your generation? You serve your generation faithfully. You can be counted on to keep hanging in there and helping meet the need till the need is met. Lastly, you serve your generation by preparing a way for those who are going to follow you. How many of us do anything that we know that we'll never get any credit for? It'll never mean anything personally significant to us, but we know that because we did it, and because we were there, the generation that follows us is going to be better simply because you and I were there. That's how you serve your generation. Then I want you to turn just a moment to Psalm 92. Very significant passage that I want you to notice here. Psalm 92. Let me ask you this. Notice what the Bible says here about David, that after he served the purpose of God in his generation, the Scripture says that he was laid to rest. He served God until he was laid to rest. Verse 12, the righteous man will flourish like the palm tree, lots of coconuts. He will grow like a cedar in Lebanon, stalwart and strong. Planted in the house of the Lord. That is, he's a vital part of the work of God. They will flourish in the courts of our God. They will still yield fruit when? In old age. Now listen, when you leave, is this all that's going to be left? Well, he was there, and now he's gone. Or are you going to leave something that folks will never forget? Something about you. Listen to what that says. Flourishing in the courts of the Lord, even in old age, bearing fruit. Now, I want you to notice two of the verses, and then I'm going to close. Look in John chapter 12, verse 26. If anyone serves me, let him follow me. And where I am, there shall my servant also be. If anyone serves me, the Father will honor him or her. Honored by the Father. Then if you'll turn to Hebrews chapter 6, these are two wonderful verses. Hebrews chapter 6. And I want to read this out of the King James Version because somehow it just says it a little bit more beautiful to me. Listen to what the Lord says to all of us who are His servants, and that's all of us. And it may be that you're one of those faithful servants of God and you're serving Him in a very difficult place today and you think, God, do you know where I am? Do you know how I'm hurting? Do you know how I'm suffering? Listen to this verse. For God, Hebrews 6:10 now, for God is not unrighteous or unjust to forget your work and labor of love, which you have showed toward His name, in that you have ministered to the saints and do minister. He's not going to forget. He says He's going to honor you, and He's never going to forget a single thing that you ever do in His name as a servant. Lord Jesus, we pray that the Holy Spirit will sink this message deeply into our hearts, that we'll not be able to squirm out of it, weasel our way out of it, rationalize it or excuse it, deny its presence and its power, and its personal reaching into our own heart to examine our own spirit. Father, I pray in Jesus' name that every person who has heard it and who will hear it will come to grips with, will come to reality, will face the truth, will be honest about their life. And I pray that multitudes of people, that every person seated here in this congregation would say, Lord, here am I, send me. Here am I, send me where to do whatever, however, and when, and as long as you see fit. Here am I, Father, send me, is my prayer today in Jesus' name. Amen.
14: 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Jesus gave us an example to follow, and it should affect our relationships. 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
13: Do you realize that the moment you received Jesus Christ as your Savior, that you began a mission? Now, we have the idea that the missionaries are those who cross the Atlantic or the Pacific or go south or north. A missionary is anyone who has received Jesus Christ as their personal Savior, because the moment you did that, you began a mission. And what is that mission? You began a mission of serving other people. Christian, follower of Jesus Christ, and of all the things that he was a servant. In the Philippians chapter 2, that beautiful passage describing the Lord Jesus Christ, what does it say about him? He humbled himself and took upon himself the form of a bondslave and was made in the likeness of men and gave himself in service unto men until he died on the cross. Who do you and I think we are that we are better and higher than the Son of God? The Bible says that every knee shall bow and every tongue shall confess that Jesus Christ is Lord to the glory of God. He says that everything in existence shall bow, shall be the footstool of the Lord Jesus Christ, send him as a servant into the world to pour out his life among people who are lepers, the poor, the rich, the statesmen, all kinds of people. Everywhere you see Jesus, you see him giving himself away. And I simply ask you, how do you see yourself? If you and I look at ourselves correctly, what we are is a group of servants. And in your family, listen, in your family, it may be the most important person in your family. Well, that is true. From Jesus' point of view, he says, he that is greatest among you will be your servant. If you're a dad in your family and you say, well, after all, I'm the father and I bring in the goods and I need a little waiting on around here. Jesus said, well, you know, that's the world's viewpoint, but the real viewpoint of the father is whether you're the dad or the son or the daughter or the mother, the greatest among you shall be servant of all.
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3: In 1862, Abraham Lincoln signed the Morrill Act, helping states create colleges focused on agriculture, mechanics, science, and practical education. 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
7: Hi. Good to see you. We are in Ecclesiastes chapter 7. My voice is a bit shot from the men's weekend this past weekend, men's conference, but it was worth it. We had a really good time. Ecclesiastes 7, beginning at verse 15. If you're new or just joining us, Solomon writes the book of Ecclesiastes with one end goal in mind. Is there possible to derive ultimate meaning out of temporary life? If you're looking for gain, that's the word he uses, yitron in the Hebrew. Can you milk out of this life with enough possessions, enough intimate relationships, enough wisdom, and enough power? Can it actually fill the void of who you are? Or do you need to look beyond this life into something that is not under the sun, but is over the sun? This is his language. We're in chapter 7. He begins to sort of rebut the idea that there's anything truly meaningful in life, yitron, that there's any gain. So we're in the middle of his rant of recognizing the limits on that experience. Verse 15 of chapter 7. In this meaningless, there's that word again, havel in the Hebrew, meaningless or vanity. In this vain life or meaningless life of mine, I've seen both of these things. I've seen the righteous perish in their righteousness and the wicked living long in their wickedness. So again, in Jewish culture, a long life is was a blessing from the Lord. So he's kind of recounting the same thing that the psalmist does in Psalm 73 when Asaph says, how come everyone I know who's rebelling against God seems to also be making more money? Or how come everyone rebelling against God seems to have those diagnoses come back positive and good, and the ones who are worshiping God don't? And so he's lamenting this. Now, I don't think there's infinite truth in this, that we certainly don't have a disparity in culture that believers have more diagnoses come back negative than positive. But this is how Solomon is feeling. This is his experience, just like what Asaph is writing. Sometimes we can feel this way too. We're trying to stay on the up and up. We're trying to obey God's law. We're being honest with our finances, honest with our taxes. And then your next door neighbor is stealing from the government, and they just keep getting more and more stuff. The hammer seems to never come down, and so it can feel a little bit meaningless sometimes, as it were. The wicked perish, or wicked living long in their wickedness. Verse 16, do not be over righteous, neither be over wise. Why destroy yourself? So this is not a call for all of us to have a little bit of pet sin. So when he says, don't be over righteous, that term meaning right with God, he's not saying you can be too right with God, you know. It's not what he's saying.

What he's saying is this kind of exemplary external moral facade. Look at how righteous I am. Think about the Pharisees at the time of Jesus. Jesus in the Old Testament, Deuteronomy 6, right? Hear, O Israel, the Lord our God, the Lord is one, and you shall love the Lord your God with all your heart, soul, mind, and strength. And then he goes into this list of fathers and mothers, you need to impress the law of God upon your children. Have them wear it like straps on their arms, like a box on their head. And so the Pharisees went, we're going to literally do that. So they had these little phylactery boxes, and it had the word of God in them, and they would wear them on their foreheads to be like, look, I'm thinking about the word of God all the time, as if God in heaven is going, that is exactly what I had in mind. I meant make an actual box with actual words in it, and that counts as thinking on the word of God. This is over-righteous. This is the exuberance. This is the kind of the Jesus juke of culture. You're this, but I'm that. It's using your moral, your religious piety to look down on others. Don't be over-righteous, but also don't be over-wise. What does it mean to be over-wise? It means it's what Solomon begins the whole book with. There's a time for everything and everything under the sun, chapter 2. Meaning what? There's a time for you to be really good in your investments so that you have an increase and you have a supply and you're wise and you're thinking about your financial future, right? You're investing in your Roth IRA, your 401k, whatever. You're investing in that. But then there's also a time where some people who get their action, who get all that later on, they make the investments and they pull all that money out and they just go get more money with it. And they don't actually enjoy retirement or enjoy their families. They have a whole bunch of money just to make more money. So you're not supposed to infinitely ask, what is the best thing to do in this moment to set me up 20 years from now? Sometimes the best thing you can do with your family is go get ice cream and celebrate the fact that it's Thursday in San Diego. That's it. And again, a wise man would walk in and go, should you be buying ice cream in the economy like this, when everything could fall? Should you be getting ice cream? It's full of sugar and processed things. It's like, relax, Brenda. Have some ice cream. You don't need to be overwise either. And then you lose the stuff of life, the beauty of life, right? Jesus is certainly talking about the kingdom and the future kingdom that is to come and the reality of the Beatitudes. Blessed are the poor in spirit. Blessed are these. And so we never find Jesus hanging out at a wedding, drinking wine with his buddies? False. Relax. Yeah, that's my Jesus. Of course we do, right? Jesus he's a balanced man. And this is what Solomon's ultimately going to get to. The Christian doesn't live in extremes like this. Verse 17, don't be over wicked. Don't be a fool. Why die before your time? It is good to grasp the one and not let go of the other. Whoever fears God will avoid all extremes, which is funny because that sentence is technically an extreme. Whatever. Okay, verse 19. Wisdom makes one wise person more powerful than 10 rulers in a city. Indeed, there was no one on earth who is righteous. No one does what is right and never sins. This is for most of us, this is a given, right? Jesus comes in and he puts the moral law not just within our behavior, but inside of our heart. When he says, you have heard it said, do not commit adultery, but I tell you, if you look at a woman lustfully in your heart, you're already guilty of committing adultery with her. So we know this intuitively that none of us are righteous, okay? And the book of James tells us, therefore, if you've stumbled in one part of the law, you're guilty of breaking the whole thing. The vast majority of us don't think that we're sinless. So when pressed, we don't make the argument, I've never done anything wrong. Our arguments are typically like this. Well, no one's perfect, which is not a justification of sin. Or, but I'm at least I'm better than Tim. He's worse than I am. So we're just going to have to deal with the fact that I'm certainly this, but I'm not that. The Bible comes along and says, to enter into God's holy kingdom, you can't be better than Tim. Like, you're not going to stand before God and you get a partner and you just hope your partner's more morally corrupt than you. You're put up against Christ, who is the only perfect one, and you must be as righteous as him. How are you going to accomplish that? You're not. You're going to surrender and say, Lord, your righteousness has bought my ticket to the kingdom. That's why theologians refer to the perfection that I have as a believer. We call it alien righteousness. I
continue to commit sin as a believer, but it's not held against my record in God's kingdom because Christ has paid the penalty for my sin. So this is what Solomon's getting at. Paul picks up on this concept in the New Testament, Romans chapter 3, verse 10 and 11, when he says, "Therefore, there is no one righteous, not even one. No one seeks God. When they open up their mouths, they try to promise, but instead they breathe out poison, they swear, and they curse." So he's referring to Solomon's condemnation here. Do not pay attention to every... This is where we're going to kind of make our camp today. So I'm going to read over it, go past it, and then come back. "Do not pay attention to every word people say, or you may hear your servant cursing you. For you know that in your heart that many times you yourself have cursed others." This is probably a fairly universal and ubiquitous truism. If you've ever walked into a home where people didn't know that you were there and they start talking about you when you're not present, sometimes it goes really well. You get to hear what people think about you when you're not in the room, and sometimes it goes really poorly because you get to hear what people think about you when you're not in the room. It is, there's nothing quite like that moment where you go, "Oh no, they are talking so much smack about me and I'm stuck here. So do I make a noise? Do I say something? Do I," right? You ever done that before? You try to bump something like, "Oh, I just walked in the house." Try not to embarrass them, or others of us just go in and start the crucifixion right then. Like, "I heard every word you said, Brenda." You just get them, right? We'll come back to that. Why should you not pay attention? That word "pay attention" means give your heart. Don't give your heart away every time you hear people saying something about you. Verse 22. And then here's the rationale for it. "For you know in your heart that many times you yourself have cursed others." If that's not the truth. "All this I tested by wisdom, and I said, I am determined to be wise, but this was beyond me." So he's looking at the concept of righteous people experiencing curses and then unrighteous people experiencing blessing. And he says, "I've got guesses, but at the end of the day, it's beyond my understanding. Whatever exists is far off and most profound. Who can discover it? So I turned my mind to understand, to investigate, and to search out wisdom and the scheme of things, and to understand the stupidity of wickedness and the madness of folly." All right. This next part's kind of intense. Let me get through it. Let me explain it before you riot. "I find more bitter than death the woman who is a snare, whose heart is a trap and whose hands are chains. The man who pleases God will escape her, but the sinner she will ensnare. Look, says the teacher, this is what I have discovered. Adding one thing to another to discover the scheme of things, while I was still searching but not finding, I found one upright man among a thousand, but not one upright woman among them all. This only have I found. God created mankind upright, but they have gone in search of many schemes." Okay, so this is not our good writer being a misogynist and going, estimating about 0.001% of men are righteous and about 0.000% of women are righteous. On face value, it might seem like that, but if you're recognizing the fullness of Solomon's poetic literature and his literature of Proverbs, Solomon personifies a seductress woman in Proverbs 7 through 9, and he ascribes kind of this observation. He goes through the, it's borderline inappropriate to read in a church setting, so I'm not going to just because it's going to take too long. But Solomon says, "Be careful, you young men who are walking through the streets, because folly, dame mistress folly," is kind of this persona he creates, the dame mistress folly, but the dame mistress temptation, the dame mistress of fornication, the dame mistress of adultery. And here's what it says. She looks through the lattice of her home and she cries out, "Does anyone know that my husband is no longer here? She has perfumed her bed with spices and rose petals on the ground. And as the sun sinks, she stands at her window and watches the young man that passed by and says, don't you know that my husband is no longer here?" And so Solomon's picking back up on this concept of the woman like this, who's trying to ensnare the man and saying, don't give in to it. Now, why is this royally and unironically ridiculous of Solomon to say?
He has 700 wives and 300 concubines. You add them together, that is 1,000 women, okay? Which is probably what he's getting to here when he says, when I look in my courts and my kingdom and everything else like that, I've got a lot of women. Of course they marry me, and of course they're with me because I'm the king. So none of that would be righteous, right? They're not with me because they love me or they're trying to honor Yahweh. They're promoting their own family. They're seductresses. They enraptured me in their calls out from their bedrooms. Or I'm given into marriages where I'm trying to seal the deal on some new territory that I want to accomplish. And then Solomon, instead of calling himself unrighteous, just blanket statements goes, look at all these women. There's not a righteous one in the whole group. Which is funny because he just previously said, how many righteous people roam the earth at all? Zero. So what's really ironic is that he points out there's one good man. And so what's interesting is commentators go back and forth on this, that whether he's saying in all of time, there's only going to be one righteous man. We know him by the name of Jesus. So this is prophetic. It's more likely that he's referring to the prophet Nathan, the only one in all of his malfeasance where Solomon has taken foreign wives, worshiped other gods in high places, given himself over to all of his lusts. I wonder if while he's writing this, he looks over and he goes, I can't impugn that man, Nathan. He is the voice of God to me. He always tells me what I need to do. And so maybe he qualifies him as righteous. Or other commentators think that Solomon is talking about himself. I can only think of one righteous guy, me. But whatever it is, this is not impugning the character of women. That's not what he's doing here. Remember, this is the fool in all of his folly who's tried marrying and sleeping with 1,000 people talking about life. We shouldn't take everything he says so seriously or take any advice about relational matters from this guy, okay? It's fair to just blot out everything he says about these things. This is how he's experiencing the world. Who is like the wise, chapter 8, verse 1, who knows the explanation of things? So he's saying, with all the wickedness in the world, the righteous perishing, the wicked prospering, who knows the explanation of things? A person's wisdom brightens their face and changes its hard appearance. That verse right there has struck me and it sat with me. And if there's, as you're kind of examining the culture that's around you, or maybe even in examining yourself, I would propose to you that the conversation surrounding what Solomon says here in chapter 7, when he says, quickly, do not pay attention to every word people say, or you may hear your servant cursing you. Here's why this is important. There is a virtue in our culture to offense. There is a virtue. We almost think that people, we regard them as higher than they actually are if they're easily offended. We somehow think that their moral compass is more finely tuned when they can find offense in things. When someone asks them a question or says or gives them a compliment even. Have you ever tried to give someone a compliment and they just won't take it, right? Like, you look really nice today. Oh, did I not look nice yesterday? Like, okay, note to self, never talk to Brenda ever again, right? Like, or they come in and they might say, wow, today what you just, the thing you just did was so good. And you go, not great. And you're like, are you kidding me? Right? And you get caught in kind of this verbal gymnastics, like, because we as a culture look at our celebrities. What do? They don't just get offended for themselves, they get offended for everyone. Offense has become a virtue in our culture, but biblically speaking, the person who's easily offended is not a person of virtue, but a person of vice. The scripture makes this really clear. The unoffendable Christian is something that we should all be aiming to become more like. Now, some of us here who are naturally, and I'm speaking for myself, if we're naturally kind of a jerk for Jesus, we might be going, hot dog, finally a sermon about all the sensitive people here. Get them. Why? Because we've just come to the concession that I'm not changing how I talk. It's everyone else's fault. In a biblical community,
The jerk for Jesus needs to go and tame their sharp tongue and stop with the foolishness of saying everything that comes to their mind, or saying it at the wrong time or in the wrong tone. We have a calling as jerks for Jesus to relax. But the oversensitive, thin-skinned Christian also needs to move towards the middle and go, why am I so easily offended about everything that people say? Why is this important when it comes to God and the relationship with mankind? It's almost one of those you'd think on face value, can't we just stay out of the idea of how offended I am? Why does God have anything to say about this? Here's why. Because at the core of offense is an understanding of the self that is bathed in an entitlement that sounds like this. I deserve better than I'm experiencing. I deserve to not experience offense. That's where we go, oh, how dare you? What am I saying? How dare you offend someone like me? Don't you know who I am? We wouldn't say that out loud because we know that sounds pretentious, but internally that's what's happening. Someone makes some comment about how we do our job or anything, and we go, oh, how could you say that to me? At the core of offense is us forgetting some of these really simple biblical truths that should run through the veins of every believer. Said in another way, if your identity was fully found in Christ, you would be impossible to offend. Now, when I say impossible to offend, a couple things to recognize. The scripture makes this thing clear. Proverbs 19:11. It is to a man's credit to overlook an offense, which means that even though culturally speaking, we would prop someone up as being morally strong, morally apt to be quickly offended by things, or to be offended on behalf of other people for things, the Bible comes along and says, this isn't to your credit. It is to a man's credit to overlook an offense, not to be leveled by an offense. Offense, some of you are asking yourselves, well, does that mean I can never have my feelings hurt? Absolutely not. That's not what we mean, because part of the aim that we have to walk into is recognizing that our natural pattern is this. We have a stimulus. Someone says something that we take to be offensive. They make some comment about, I'll put it on myself. Someone makes some comment, I finish a sermon on time, and they go, hey, you finally didn't go over time today. And I'm going, not externally, but internally, that's how I sound. So you guys hear this voice, not me. Inside, I'm Goofy from a Goofy movie. You finally hit your time. But why did that go there? Why did that happen right then? Maybe what they were saying is, I'm proud of you. You've said you've wanted to not go over and you finally did it. Good job. And maybe what came out of their mouth, I would go, there's better ways of saying it. But is really the target so small in my head that no one could possibly ever compliment me on having hit the right time because I'm so ready to be offended that it would be better for you to keep your mouth shut? Does that really make me a bigger person? Does that say a lot about my character? Does that say a lot about my positioning in Christ? A lot about my identity? A lot about my self-worth in Christ? What does it say about me? It says I'm so ready to be offended that I'm looking for it when you're talking to me. So we have a stimulus. And that creates a feeling. What's that feeling create in me? Insecurity. So every week you're thinking, this is droning on and on and on. I bet everyone's thinking, this is droning on and on and on. Nobody likes me. Everybody hates me. I guess I'll go eat worms. Oh no. This is the end of my pastoral career. I'll show them. Next week, I'm going to do a 5-minute devotional and get off stage. That'll get them, right? It's like, when did you turn back into a child? I ask myself. What happened to you? Why did that jump to that? Then we tell ourselves a story. They've been waiting weeks to insult me. They have a broken and bigoted heart. They are the spawn of Satan, and they are the downfall of modern Christianity. They meant to offend me. They're here to take me off my game, and they are jealous, mean, antagonistic. Then I tell myself a story about why it happened. I've got the stimulus. Here's what they said. Here's what made me feel. And then I've got to cope with that feeling,
And in order to cope with the feeling, instead of coming to the conclusion, maybe my skin's a little bit too thin. Maybe it's weird that someone can't say something without me getting offended by it. No, that can't be the story. The story has to be they have got an issue. It can't be me. It's got to be them. So I tell myself a story, and then I issue a response. And that response, if all these things have lined up and they haven't passed through the filter of the gospel, I'm just sitting here and going, oh, wow, you can count. Or something dumb like that. Did I hit my timing? Oh, that's fantastic. That's awesome. I didn't know that you were paying attention to the clock. If I were you, where's your Bible? Oh, that makes sense. You aren't reading your Bible because you're paying attention to the clock that's behind everyone's head in every venue right now. Good for you, right? He said to himself quietly. But that's when I don't let it pass through the filter of the gospel and I let my flesh take over. Galatians 5 says what? The Spirit of God in my heart is contrary to what my flesh wants, and what my flesh wants is contrary to what the Spirit of God wants. So when I don't run through filters and ask myself deeper questions, what happens is the flesh wins. But in Christ, something different takes place. In the middle of my offense, the gospel jumps in and filters my response. What does the gospel bring us? It brings us some of these deeply powerful truisms by which we now see how people are talking to us through that lens rather than the lens of the flesh. The language of Scripture is this, 2 Corinthians 5:17, therefore, if anyone is in Christ, he is a new creation. The old pattern, the quick offense pattern, is now dead and the new has come. Galatians 2:20, for I have been crucified with Christ. It's no longer I who live, but it's Christ who lives in me. Which means when I hear something that's potentially offensive, I don't say, what would Chris do? I literally have to ask, what would Christ have me do because I'm a child of God? And when I'm not careful, I end up assuming that the rest of the world is so different from me. Because when I say something offensive, what do I assume you should do? Well, you should know I didn't mean it. When I say something offensive or at the wrong time or something subject to your situation and I didn't know about it, well, you should just get over it. And yet when it happens to me, I go, how dare you? But the gospel should reform our way of thinking. There's a difference between transgression and offense. The biggest difference between transgression and offense is one word, intent. If that person has a bone to pick with me and they come up after a sermon and we've been feuding for months, I don't have anyone like this, I'm making this up, but if this were the case and they came and they were going, I just really want to get you. I want you to feel hurt and to feel pain. I want you to feel small. That's a transgression. But even in that, I don't have to choose to let it hurt me if I don't want to. And if it does, especially in the vast majority of situations, what did they actually mean? Maybe I crossed them in the courtyard and they're like, oh, he's standing right next to me. Hey, good job hitting your time today. I've interacted with people before where I went, did you just say that out loud? Like I'll see someone in the grocery store and they'll be like, on the peanut aisle, and I'd be like, do you know they're actually legumes, not nuts? Right? No one cares, right? Like, no one cares. But sometimes I don't know what to say. So I say, okay, relax. So I say something dumb. I don't know what I'm talking about. It just comes out. And yet I think no one else operates like I do. No one else just says something off the cuff. So transgression is you came at me to try to offend me. You stole something that I own. You broke something intentionally that I possess. You wrote something in a vitriolic way in order to hurt me, and it's very clear in what you've done. An offense is different. An offense is if I walked over to that person after they said that and I went, hey, Brenda, come here. You know, it makes me feel like you don't appreciate all the work that I put into a sermon when all you comment on is how long that it went. Is that what Brenda's saying? And what would Brenda do if I walked over and I said, you really just hurt my feelings? 99.9% of the time, what is Brenda doing? I am so sorry. Which means what? Was that a transgression or an offense? It was an offense because what did she try to do? She wasn't trying to say any of that stuff, which means the only reason I'm offended is I chose to take it in a way that she didn't get it. That's been a really helpful filter to me. If I walked back to the person who just offended me and I said,
I know it might seem like I don't have emotions. I get that. But I do, and they just got hurt. Did you know that that phrase really hurt my feelings? If they would crumble and go, I'm so sorry, then why am I offended? It means that what they intended and what I experienced were way off from each other. Transgression and offense are two different things. I have the power. The Bible seems to indicate that when someone offends me unintentionally, it is not that I'm virtuous for taking offense, but that might be a lack of character strength in my heart to overlook an offense. And guys, I'm not there. I'm not at the finish line for that. In fact, sometimes even in my marriage, I have to tell Carolyn, there's a better version of me down the road that'd be able to hear you say that without getting offended. Would you walk with me in the meantime and know that it's probably a sensitive area for me? But you see how I didn't make it about what she did? Carolyn, what you said was totally appropriate, but I'm too small of a person at this point in my life to not take offense to that thing. I need to grow in that. But in the meantime, would you? And then she can go, certainly. But whose fault was it? Mine. There's a better man out there who would have heard what you just said and would have water off a duck's back or wouldn't have thought about it again. And if that's true, then why am I pointing the finger at her and going, this is a you problem? So as we interact then and we lean into the kingdom of God, this old self dying and the new self coming alive, one of the key things that God transposes or imputes onto us is his wisdom. So we need to ask these questions. When I'm ready to give a fast response or a response in offense, these questions should come foremost into our mind. What is this going to lead to? What is my petty response going to lead to? What good is this going to accomplish? Is this my fight to fight? I'll give you an example. There's two paths that happen whenever we experience offense, like especially like think online. You log on to Facebook or whatever your social media profile is. And let's say after this weekend, I pull up my email on Monday morning. Let me walk you through the petty path. 9 a.m., I open my inbox. Look, it's an email from Bob. Subject line says, concern about your sermon. Fantastic. 9:03, read the email. Bob is deeply troubled that I use AI-generated images in my sermon to prove points or to show visuals. He feels misled because he, as an artist, thinks that art should come from the soul, not from a computer. Here we go. Bob ends his email with, back in the day, pastors actually put effort into creating their own art. I think to myself, people also used to use lead-based paint and not wear seatbelts, but here we are, Bob. 9:08, my blood pressure begins to spike. 9:10, I begin crafting a theologically sound and deeply sarcastic response. 9:15, hit send. 9:16, instant regret. 9:17, refresh my inbox. 9:18, refresh my inbox. 9:20, why isn't he responding? Maybe he's formulating an apology. 9:30 a.m., Bob replies, that was fast. 9:31, I finish reading it. Bob has doubled down. He now argues that AI is the first step towards replacing the Holy Spirit, and we all know what happened to the Tower of Babel. I respond, Bob, what are you even talking about? 9:33, I tell myself, do not reply, do not engage. 9:34, I start typing a response. 9:35, Bob, I appreciate your concern. However, comparing AI sermon sites to the Tower of Babel is the most ridiculous thing I have ever heard in my life. 9:36 a.m., delete that. 9:38, Bob has now included a wildly out of context Bible verse in his email to prove his point. 9:40 a.m., I put on every bit of theological acumen I have to destroy him in a hermeneutics debate about the Bible. 9:41, resisting every urge in my being to break down why he is completely misusing the passage. Instead, 9:42, I type, blessings, Bob, and force myself to hit send. 9:45, I refresh my inbox. 9:50, still refreshing. 10 a.m., still mad. 10:30 a.m., I text my spouse about it to see if she'll be on my team. She tells me to let it go. I am sorry, I cannot. 11 a.m., Bob responds one more time with, we never had this issue when the other pastor was here. 11:01, I shut my laptop and go for a prayer walk before I lose my job.
that but you know what I'm talking about, right? Like, that was me, but come on. The guy cuts you in line in the grocery store and you're like, it's 45 more seconds. And you look, you're in sweatpants. You have nothing to do for the rest of the day. You're 19 years old. It's Trader Joe's. You have nothing else planned. But what comes out? Did you just scoff? What do you need to get back to? What is it, the new FLDS documentary on Netflix? I gotta finish this thing. 30 seconds is the end of, right? You're gonna doom scroll for the next 2.5 hours anyway. So what's the problem? But why can't we stop ourselves from going, must be nice. What was that? Nothing. Just must be nice to not consider other people. Get things your own way. What will that accomplish? Someone who's willing to cut you in line and not pay attention, do you think they're going to be really responsive to your biblical correction and rebuke? Or what if there's something they really have going on that they looked at you and just made the assumption they might have something more important going on? So they cut you intentionally because their wife's in labor and they got to get over there right now, but she has a certain thing that she needs to eat because it makes her sick when she doesn't. He's going to explain that to you, and now what's going to happen? You're going to feel this big. What's it going to accomplish? But then why do we do it? Why do I do it? The undefendable path looks like this. 9 a.m. See Bob's email complaining about AI in my sermon. 9:05. People really have time for this, huh? Okay, 9:07. Take a deep breath. 9:10. Type, hey, Bob, thanks for your thoughts. I appreciate the perspective. Blessings. 9:12. Hit send and move on with my life. 9:15. I am free from unnecessary stress. 9:30. Bob replies with a random Bible verse and a flannel graph reference. 9:35, I do not respond. 10 a.m., I begin preparing next week's sermon, considering using even more AI images just for fun. (laughs) 10:30 a.m., completely forget about Bob's email and move on. Why do we know that that's the way the world works? We know that's the way the world works. I've never regretted an offense that I've let go. And my list of times I've been offended and what it's led to and what it has caused and what it has cost me in my life is so long. We sometimes think of ourselves as calculation machines. We know, we see the results of something, we know it's, and so we always make the right decision. But you forget we're also emotional creatures and social creatures and pride-filled creatures. Why don't I let it go? Because I need Bob to know no one gets the better of Chris Hogan. Why? Because I follow Jesus and no one gets the better of Jesus. What? Did I just say out loud? His whole life was this. As a sheep before its shearers is silent, so Jesus, getting cast all kinds of things that he was not guilty of, sat in front of a court of law and took it all for what sake? For my sake. And I can't do the same thing at Trader Joe's. Why? Why is my internal view of self so small that I've got to let you know no one gets the better of me? Why is that so important for me? And what does it lead to? We don't even ask the question of prudence. What do you think is going to happen? Play it out. You know what's going to happen. Why do I do it anyway? It's an AI image of Bob. I'm not petty, but I'm also not fully spiritually mature. So that's an AI generated image of Bob in my head. That's what he would look like. It is possible to win the point and lose the person. Biblical wisdom is more interested in the person than in the point. Ryken writes this in his commentary on Ecclesiastes. The wise know the difference between bearing another's burden and borrowing another's offense. This is what the book of Proverbs tells us, 26:17. It likens someone who loves to jump into quarrels that aren't their own. The person who walks into a room when two people are arguing and just goes, actually, I think that. Here's what the Bible says. Like a man who grabs a wild dog by the ears, so is a person who walks in a room and enters into a fight that is not theirs.
we don't just get offended for ourselves, we get offended for everyone else around us. And here's my problem in my own heart. I liken myself an advocate, but sometimes I just like conflict. Sometimes we're just drama mamas. We're not actually trying to help anyone. We just move towards drama. Someone in the PTA offends someone else in the PTA, and instead of letting God do what he's doing inside of their spirits, you've got to insert yourself. Why? Proverbs says, like a person grabbing a wild dog by the ears is a man who walks into a quarrel that is not their own. Meddling is not ministry. To insert ourselves into every quarrel under the banner of justice is to confess that we doubt God's providence and the Spirit's quiet work in other people. The Holy Spirit couldn't possibly be doing something without me involved. You're going to need me to make this right. And the Lord's doing something else. The second thing that we get when we have a gospel filter is humility. What does humility do? It asks a different set of questions, and it makes a Christian unoffendable. It thickens the skin. How come? Do not pay attention to every word people say about you because you've done the same thing. A big part of humility is recognizing that I'm not just a victim of careless speech, I'm a practitioner of it. Humility is recognizing, why do I get on my moral high horse when I just got, after I get down on my moral high horse, you shouldn't talk about people behind their back. That's wrong. Then I go to my group of friends and what do I discuss with them? How that person talked behind my back. It's the same thing. I go to my life group and I frame it as a prayer request, but I'm talking about every person that's offended me that week. Everyone who's talked about me, everyone who's gossiped. Guys, I just want to pray for the people who've been gossiping in my life, starting with Brenda. Here's what she said. It's the same thing. The second thing is, sometimes instead of hating our critics, we should pay them because they're the only consultants in our life who are saying the thing that no one else wants to say. Sometimes when people criticize me, what's easy is to throw the baby out with the bathwater, but instead I should chew the meat and spit out the bones and ask, Lord, are you trying to teach me something in the middle of this criticism? I don't need to accept the packaging that it's in or the vessel that came to me in it to recognize that maybe what they're saying is true and no one else has the nerve to say it to me. Sometimes you got to pay your critics and go, thank you for the help of my life. Put another way, the instrument may be wicked, but the surgery of God's discipline may still be loving. It's like the guy who's going 95 in a school zone and a cop is hiding behind a tree and rings you up and you go, you can't hide behind trees. It's like, friend, you've missed the problem here. What is God showing me about me? Have I contributed to this? Do I need to own any part of this? Even if I don't need to own the whole thing, do I need to own some part of it in the middle of this? The wise heart uses criticism as an x-ray, not to begin a lawsuit. It doesn't mean you got to accept how they said it and everything. You don't need to emulate it and mimic it. Someone can be right and wrong at the end of their, at the top of their voice and the end of their temper. You don't have to accept everything and how they said it. But the wise look for the morsel of truth to go, can you teach me anything that maybe other people aren't willing to say? God is so kind that he will sometimes send a fool to tell us the truth. The proud man will fixate on the fool, but the wise and humble man listens to the truth. The reality is, O'Donnell writes this, a soul fastened to Christ is harder to insult. You can't easily bruise a man whose treasure is somewhere else. There's a version of me that is so grounded in Christ that I would become offensively bulletproof. I'm not there yet. I don't think I'm getting there this side of glory, but I certainly need to increase in this instead of having the paper thin skin that I can have sometimes. The other reality is sometimes I get offended by people who offend me unintentionally, because they have called out the hole in my armor of the facade that I'm pitching to the world, and they see it, and I don't want anyone else to see it. Here's how Spurgeon puts it. Brother, if any man thinks ill of you, do not be angry with them, for you are far worse than he thinks you to be.
If he charges you falsely on some point, be satisfied. For if he knew you better, he would change the accusation and you would be no gainer for the correction, right? It's someone coming up and in passing, they make some comment about, oh, you know what? I don't know that that was really the nicest way to say that. And you go, oh, how dare you insinuate that I don't say everything the nicest way possible. Oh, my character. When in reality, imagine we put on the screen your internal mind's eyes, thoughts for the last week and the things you've said behind closed doors and the things that you've done when no one's paying attention. And then I said, I want you to vote between everyone knowing this, what's happening in your private life and in your mind, or someone thinking you're a little bit rude. This is what Spurgeon's saying. If someone just thinks you're rude, you should go, whoa, the facade is working. Because in reality, you're far worse. I'm far worse than that. I'm angry because I went over time. If they knew everything I've ever thought and ever done, they'd have a lot more stuff to go off of, and I wouldn't even care about the timing thing. It would be a blip on the radar of all the real things that the Lord's doing in my heart and life. So he says, if you have your moral portrait painted and it is ugly, be satisfied. For it only needs a few more blotches and it would be still nearer the truth. Humility says, you might not be totally right about what you're saying, but that I messed up, you're totally right on. And I'm far worse than you think. Why can we say that as Christians? Because we've been given the gift of grace. It forces us to ask this question, don't I do this too? I'm so bummed about this, but whether I said it in my heart or I said it out loud, I think the same thing. Why do you look at the speck of sawdust in your brother's eye and pay no attention to the plank in your own? You hypocrite, first take the plank out of your own eye, then you will better be able to see the speck of dust in your brother's. Grace reminds us, I'm not just a victim of sin. I am a forgiven sinner. Don't I do this too? When someone interrupts me, when someone speaks harshly, when someone gossips, when someone misunderstands my motive, it's easy to go, ugh. But in reality, the better question is, in what ways am I doing the exact same thing? I'm angry they talk behind my back, but I share concerns about others under the cloak of prayer request. I'm offended at their tone, yet my children or my spouse have felt the same tone for me all week. Why can't I look in a mirror? Instead of just going, don't you bring that to me. I deserve something better than that. Here's something that's been helpful for me. This is getting a little bit personal, I get that, but sometimes I'll be sitting in a room and someone will make a joke about how much they don't like their job or don't like their day or something else, and they'll use a suicide reference. If I have to do that ever again, I would just kill myself. And I'm sitting here going, did you just say that out loud in front of me? But you know what I've recognized? If I right then said, excuse me, did you just joke about someone taking their life? Do you know my wife's story in 2021? She lost her life. What would they do if I said that out loud? Crumble into a pile of themselves. And if I know that about their heart, then why am I sitting here going, ugh, what did they do? They said something dumb and flippant. Do I really want to go, well, I don't say dumb, flippant things, so you shouldn't say dumb, flippant things. You know what else I'm thinking? That they, in their life and their world and everything, they must be thinking at all times and all spaces about the full life and terminology of Chris Hilken. Of course they are. I'm in the room. They're processing me at all times. I'm the first thing on your mind. You see where offense comes from? It comes from this uglier truth that I think the world revolves around me. And so what happens when someone makes that comment? I go, I know they didn't mean it, because if I told them what happened, they would have immediately just crumbled in on themselves. If you're close to me and we're talking all the time, at some point I might go, hey, when you're around my kids, I know you keep using the same analogy over and over again, but that kind of, it's kind of sharp. And I hope one day that me and all the kids can get to a place where we're like, we get what you mean. It doesn't bring back those images and those visuals of what happened on that day. I'm not there yet. And everyone in your life would go, I am going to make that a huge point to make sure I change that. Then where's my offense coming from? They didn't mean it.
And they're floored at that reality. Much harm in the church is done not by malice aforethought, but by clumsy saints. Friend, that's who we are. Clumsy saints. You're a clumsy saint. I'm a clumsy saint. And if we can walk through life with that filter on, I'm walking into a hospital of messed up, clumsy saints. They're not here to hurt your feelings, but that doesn't mean we're not going to get elbowed once a while by a clumsy saint. But by clumsy saints, you do not know how sharp their elbows are. How much more of your life would you get back if you weren't subject to the passing thoughts and careless words of others? John 10:10, this is what Jesus wants for you. He wants you to have more of your mind back, more of your life back, more of your time back, more of your experience back, to grow a thicker skin, because he's told you it's coming. And then grace, wisdom, and humility enter the picture, allowing us to ask better questions. So as a church, we should be the least offended people on the planet, because we, even when everything else goes down and everything else, the mountains fall into the heart of the sea, God is still with us. We know what our truth is. We are all guilty of the same thing, and we know what is to come. Vengeance is mine, and I will repay, says the Lord. So even when an offense moves to transgression, I can forgive, because it's not my job to enact justice. That doesn't mean that someone can't be held accountable for something they say in a work setting that's inappropriate. All those things can work in tandem. Justice can be applied while still not taking it so personally that I just can't get over this as a person. And a Christ follower has to look at everything through the lens of the gospel. It inserts a new filter into the story. Would you pray with me? God, my prayer is that you would continue to grow this man into something that looks more like you. I want to be an unoffendable person. I'm just afraid that my ego and my insecurity isn't quite there. And God, there's some things that really do bring us offense. And it really is okay to be hurt by people. And it really is okay that something rubbed us the wrong way. And it really is okay that that pain leads to tears. That really is okay. But God, when we begin to tell a story about how this person must be evil or must be all those things, but at the same time, when we really do hurt someone too, we expect they tell themselves all these concessions. Would you just align our thought processes with your gospel? That we would seek in everything that we do to tell a better story, a gospel story, in the midst of moments where we just want to be petty and just want to be rude and just want to sit in the pain of our offense. God, make me more like you. We pray this in your name. Amen.

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2: You know, there are lots of things in the news and headlines. In fact, there's just tragedy all around us. We're reading the headlines in Venezuela and the recent events that have opened up Venezuela. Yet it's still incredibly difficult for faith-based organizations right now because the apparatus and the ability to get supplies, that supply chain is still being worked. And so we continue to pray. Here's what isn't the supply chain to care for persecuted Christians around the globe. It's Big Wave Dave. 50,000 Christians in Nigeria have been killed in the last 15 years because they would not give up the name of Jesus. 1.1 million Jesus followers per day. So about the size of San Diego. Take our San Diego collective here. 1.1 million Jesus followers hunted, persecuted, and or killed every single day for believing in Jesus. This is not simply being bullied or being mocked because of a social media post. They're standing up for Jesus, guys, and not giving up his name, and they're being hunted and tracked down. 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Can we get six persecuted Christians cared for right now? $150 one-time gift. 877-512-5818. 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
4: In 1862, Abraham Lincoln signed the Morrill Act, helping states create colleges focused on agriculture, mechanics, science, and practical education. The principle was not centralized control, it was opportunity. Lincoln's Morrill Act reminds us that America can support education without surrendering education to Washington. Why did it matter? Because a free nation needs citizens equipped to work, build, steward, and govern themselves. Scripture gives work a sacred weight. In Genesis, God placed man in the garden to work it and to keep it. Proverbs honors the one who works his land. Paul warns against idleness and calls believers to earn their bread. Why does that still matter today? Because education should form capable people under God, not dependent subjects under bureaucracy.
5: 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It's time to mark your calendars. 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
5: 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I promise you. 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We're not just a polite Bible study society. 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
4: 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Today's message from Pastor Alan is called Dangerous Faith. 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
5: I got to know a man in the church some time ago. His name was Brad Arnold. He was the lead singer in a rock band. It wasn't a group whose music I had spent a lot of time listening to, so I met Brad and then got to know his music. He wrote a song at 15 in a math class in a small town in Mississippi that went on to sell multiple millions of copies. And it meant that early in his life, he just rode a rocket. I mean, his life changed dramatically in a short period of time, and it was sustained over a long period of time. And in some respects, I suppose, not surprisingly, he got separated a bit from the notion of his life, and he found himself on tour in Japan. He told this story. You can listen to the podcast. And he said he was at the end of himself. He said he didn't really want to face another day. And he didn't know what to do, so he said he started to try to call some friends at home, and because of the time difference, nobody was answering their phone. He said the only person that answered their phone was Charlie Daniels. And Charlie said, Brad, you need to get off the road and come home. Get your life straight, get back with your faith, get clean. Get your marriage back in place. He said, do you love your wife? And Brad said to me, he said, Mr. Charlie, you know I love my wife. And Charlie said, then why are you trying to kill her husband? And Brad took the counsel and he came home. And he got clean and he got his life straight. And by the time I got to know him, he was transformed. And so I got curious, so I'd go out and listen to some of his concerts. I heard him stand in front of enormous crowds of people that had come for a rock concert, like in Madison Square Garden. I mean, not like in Bucksnort. And he'd stop out midway through the concert and he'd say, I need to talk about something personal for a minute. And you could feel the crowd be unsettled. And I thought, oh, this may not go well. And then he wouldn't take long. He'd take just a few minutes, and he would give them just a vignette into what God had done in his life and talk about Jesus. And time after time, I would listen to those crowds settle and become so quiet and so attentive. And they didn't come for that. They came for something completely different.

0: Tell you that, Brad had a horrible disease, and he went to heaven some months ago, and I was invited to be a part of a memorial service, and I went to do that, and I had prepared what I thought was appropriate, but while I was in a little bitty church in a little bitty town in Mississippi, and it was just for family and the band, and I met the crew, and I sat there that afternoon and amended what I had prepared, and I wrote in the margin of my notes, he was a dangerous Christian. He was quiet. He was gentle. And I really felt like the Lord opened something in my heart. I didn't feel like I was being reprimanded. Sometimes the Lord does that too, you know? Does he ever do that to you? He does to me. I didn't feel like I was being reprimanded. It didn't feel like a corrective. It felt like the Lord was opening something in my heart because I had this awareness that Brad wasn't a passive Christian. He wasn't content to, you know, in private, if you would ask him to share his testimony with you. He would stand in the midst of groups of people that hadn't asked. And so I've been thinking about that for months and months. And this little study is really the fruit of that. So I share it with you in those terms. In my life, I didn't understand it to be a rebuke. I understood it to be an awareness of a new season and a different response. And I would offer it to you in that same way. And if the Lord enables it to resonate in your heart, very good. And if not, put it on the shelf. You know, there's times when God makes a message real to you. Do you ever find that? It's a holiday. I'll quit on time. Don't panic. I'll get to my outline. You know, somebody will give me a book. I get a lot of books. And I'll pick one up and I'll try to read it. And it's just like, ah. And I'll get it back off the shelf 2 years later. And it's like illuminated from God to me. And so I don't imagine that every time you hear a talk that you go, oh, that one was just for me. But I trust God will make it real in the right time. So dangerous Christianity is the theme. God bless America again is the objective in this session. And one of the things I've become so aware of is this notion of times and seasons that are directed by God. I've spent a good while now in Christendom and in the church and amongst the people of God, and I'm grateful for that. But there's some observations that come with that I couldn't have made earlier. And we have a great desire to maintain continuity, it seems to be, in our faith. We describe our faith in that way. This is how my parents believed and my grandparents believed. And this is the kind of worship we enjoy. And this is the kind of setting for church. And we tend to think of it in the terms of the way that God ministered to us is the way for God to minister to anyone, anywhere. And we get kind of locked in sometimes. I don't think it's evil. I think it's human nature. But I think it can be very limiting. And we lose sight of the fact that there are times and seasons when God moves. And God changes times and God changes seasons. And if we're not willing to understand that and to make that journey and to allow God to change us, we will forfeit the opportunity to be a part of what God is doing. Amen. I'm not suggesting you'll forfeit your place in the kingdom. I'm not trying to call that into question. But I would submit to you that it's very clear from Scripture, from Genesis all the way to the maps, that God moves in different ways. And I brought you some samples. 1 Chronicles 12, and we could do this for an extended period of time. This is really just intended to be a sample. 1 Chronicles 12, they're describing the people that came to David to help secure the kingship of David as he is establishing himself as the leader of the tribes of Israel. And it said the men of Issachar understood the times and knew what Israel should do. 200 chiefs with all their relatives. If you're going to make the observation that there was one group of people that happened to understand the times in which they lived, that's only relevant if you put it against the backdrop that it meant the overwhelming majority of the people didn't. They were just living. And I think it's possible to be a Christ follower, to be someone who's born again and has checked most of those boxes that we would talk about, but really be oblivious to the times and the seasons we're living in. In fact, I think we've been given a diminished calendar. We've kind of been taught that really the only markers we're looking for are the things that have to do with the return of Jesus. You know, are we close to the rapture? Is it going to be like this week? And we want to get our chart just right. And it's almost as if those are the only significant events that we have any interest in. And Jesus said nobody is really going to know the specifics about that. But we can know what the Spirit of God wants us to know about what he's doing in the earth in this season. And so I would invite you to a more nuanced calendar than just an eschatological perspective. I've told you many times, and I still believe it, I went out of here on the first load up. I'm not arguing to tribulate. On the other hand, I want all the tools, all the equipment, all the awareness that God has provided me so that I can flourish in whatever season's coming to the earth. So perhaps you could begin to say to the Spirit of God, give me an awareness of what you're doing in the earth. So I think we tend to fall prey to a notion that we just want what we want. We want our calendar and our schedule and our vacations and this season of our life to work out the way we want. If we've got little kids, we know what we want to happen there. If our kids are all gone, we know what we want to happen there. And we kind of get our calendars, and we don't really want God intruding on that. And so we get our eschatology over. If it's not the trumpet blast and the airlift, I'm not really interested in it. And God's going to do a great deal in the earth before that trumpet sounds. And if he would allow me, I'd like to be involved. And I believe you would too. So I think it's an appropriate prayer to begin to pray. God, help us to understand the times. And I don't just mean your end time schedule. You know, we have a disproportionate fascination with that. If you're a Christ follower and you're walking in obedience to the truth that you know, you're not going to get left behind. He's coming for you. That word means a snatching away. It doesn't mean you got to jump to meet him. He's coming for you. But between here and there, it does require your intent and your willingness to participate in what God is doing. In 1 Samuel 3, Samuel has been taken to stay with the priest, a great sacrifice by his family, his mother especially. And Samuel's beginning to learn to recognize the voice of the Lord. And it says this, the boy Samuel ministered before the Lord under Eli. Eli is the high priest. And in those days, the word of the Lord was rare. Again, you wouldn't make that observation if there wasn't something of an ebb and a flow in the way that God engaged with people in the earth. If there are seasons when the voice of the Lord is rare, there will be seasons when the voice of the Lord is far more frequent. Then you and I have to understand the difference.
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0: Hey, I've learned as a pastor, there's a tremendous difference in a crowd and a community of faith. 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Well, I want to give you that invitation. 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I believe if you'll make that regular commitment to what God is doing through this ministry, it'll bring momentum to your spiritual life, and it will help us reach more people than we've ever reached with the gospel before. 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
1: 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Now, let's get back to Pastor Allen with his message called Dangerous Faith. God bless America again.
0: But I don't think you should imagine it. It's in terms of Eli hundreds and hundreds of years ago and today. I think there are seasons when God moves in different ways. In the course of our own lives, God moves in different ways. Look at 2 Kings 10 and verse 32. In those days, the Lord began to reduce the size of Israel. And it puts it in something of a historical context, but God began to reduce the size of Israel. God did, his covenant people. Sometimes they're even more startling than that. In Jeremiah 29, this is what the Lord Almighty, the God of Israel, says through the prophet Jeremiah to all those I carried into exile from Jerusalem to Babylon. God said, I took you to Babylon. Well, I thought you planted him in the land of Israel, a land that flows with milk and honey. He did until he didn't. See, you and I, we want to get so rooted. This is how God moves. Let me tell you how God moves. I'll tell you how he moves. He's moved in my life. I know how he moves. And I'll tell you how he moves. And he didn't move in your life like he moved in my life. I don't think that was God moving. Let me tell you which translation to read. It's the translation God uses to minister to me. What kind of funky translation are you reading? Paraphrase, paraphrase. And we get so bolted down. Look, there's some things about our faith that are not open for review. The sovereignty of God, the nature of sin, the redemptive purposes of Jesus, those never change. They're timeless. They're eternal. They reach across. They reach into eternity. They're beyond time. But there are other aspects of our lives that we have relegated to those places that we think are immutable, and because of that, we have forfeited participating with God. God said through Jeremiah, I took you to Babylon. Just as certainly as I planted you in the land of Israel, I took you to Babylon. Well, I gave you another passage because God's not stuck. He said, it's in Ezekiel. He said, I will take you out of the nations. I will gather you from all the countries and bring you back into your own land. I sent you out and I'll bring you back. Well, that's hard on us because we're like, well, what's he just like a yo-yo? I mean, what's the deal? But our hearts and our attitudes and our choices have an impact on the unfolding purposes of God. Do you believe that? See, I believe the choices of the people of God have more to do with the future of our nation than anything political. I believe the courage of the church and the humility of the church and our willingness to adhere to the principles of Scripture and to live them out in an honorable way and with integrity have far more to do with the possibility of our nation celebrating a birthday 50 years from now than anything that will happen in the political realm. What happens in the political realm will be a reflection of the hearts of the church. I promise you. But if we're afraid to talk about it, if we're afraid to engage culture, we forfeit our place. We're not just a polite Bible study society. And I like to study my Bible. But there are times and seasons, and I believe a part of what God is asking us to do is to be aware of what he's doing in the earth in this season. And I'm confident I don't have the full understanding of that. But I just need enough understanding for right now. So this whole notion of a dangerous faith, and I've given you some definitions. I didn't put them all back in your outlines. I just looked it up in the dictionary. It's an adjective. It means involving possible injury, pain, harm, or loss. Oh, I don't want to do that. It's the opposite of dangerous that captured my attention. The antonym, the opposite. They're things like this, to be safe, harmless, non-threatening. That sounds more like the presentation of Christianity I'm familiar with. We don't want to be threatening. We don't be safe. We don't want anybody to feel uncomfortable. In the previous session, we read what John the Baptist had to say to the people coming to be baptized. Remember? He said, who warned you to flee from the wrath of God? You bunch of snakes? And the tax collectors, well, what should we do? And he said, stop stealing. And the soldier said, well, what should we do? And he said, stop extorting and intimidating the people. I have done baptism classes, I suppose, for thousands of people. I read that. I was convicted. I don't think I've ever stood up in front of a group of people and said, y'all got to stop stealing and cheating and lying. My tone has been very different. I want to celebrate the decision you've made to get in the pool. I don't know that tone was wrong, but I think we have made an extraordinary effort to be as harmless and non-threatening as we know how to be. I don't think we need to make any effort to be annoying and belligerent, but the gospel is unsettling. It's disruptive. It's disrupted our lives. It disrupted our momentum towards ungodliness and sin and put our feet on a new path. And that's often uncomfortable. It brings a realignment of relationships and friends and circles of influence. And if you're hiding in the midst of ungodly people and they don't understand you to be somewhat threatening because of the truth that you hold, perhaps your volume should be turned up just a touch. Not in anger or condemnation. See, dangerous faith is a faith in Jesus of Nazareth as Lord, Christ, and King. Not dangerous to persons, dangerous to the principalities and powers and the spiritual forces of wickedness in the heavenly places. In Mark chapter 1, it's reported, it's not in your notes, but it is in the Bible. Jesus went to the synagogue in Capernaum. It was the little community where he'd set up his public ministry. And on a Sabbath in the synagogue in that community, there was a man there who was demonized. And when Jesus came into the synagogue, the demon in the man cried out, "I know who you are. Have you come here to torment us?" Dangerous faith. Not dangerous to the people in the synagogue. Threatening to the spiritual forces of wickedness that were present. I believe the church should present a real and present danger to principalities and powers and spiritual forces of wickedness in the heavenly places. Dangerous faith is a living faith. Dangerous faith is a faith on display. Dangerous faith brings vulnerability. Because spiritual conflict oftentimes is expressed in the physical world. The reason Paul had to say to the church in Ephesus that you don't wrestle with flesh and blood is when he was in Ephesus, there were all sorts of encounters with flesh and blood. There was a demonized man that overcame 7 sons of the Jewish high priest and left them naked and bloody as they ran through the streets. There was a public disturbance that spilled into a public theater, a riot, because the idol makers and the silversmiths felt so threatened. It was a demonic response. So Paul had to write to the church at Ephesus and say, we don't wrestle with flesh and blood, because it sure looked a lot like that. But our wrestling match is literally with persons without bodies, spiritual forces of wickedness in the heavenly places. And there's some vulnerability that comes with that. Dangerous faith is the opposite of a harmless, safe, non-threatening faith. Dangerous faith threatens the ascendancy of self and selfish ambition. Dangerous faith challenges anything which sets itself above the lordship of Jesus. Dangerous faith calls for personal transformation from the authority of this present age to the authority of the kingdom of Almighty God. And that's not a one-time event. That's not a singular event at a profession of faith or a recitation of the sinner's prayer. That's a lifelong commitment for transformation. Spiritual health and well-being is very similar to physical health and well-being. At 16, I was healthy. In fact, if I had my choice, rather than ever have another physical, I'd just like to send my lab reports from when I was 16. No more stress tests. Here's the report. But I'm not 16 anymore. And now that I'm into my 30s, the doctors want to pay more attention. Don't be snarky. And I think we want to do that spiritually. We want to tell our stories in terms of our conversion, of what our life was like decades ago. Or we'll tell, and I'm okay with that. I like to reflect and I like to reminisce. But the real essence of our spiritual well-being is who we are today. What is it? How are we living for the kingdom of God today? What is the impact of our lives today? Again, we've had an unhealthy mindset to focus on an entry point into the kingdom. And as necessary as that is, I don't want to diminish that at all. I don't want that picture of you at that entry point to define your spiritual vitality today. That's as misguided as my 16-year-old self in a physical. Dangerous faith. If God is to bless America again, it will be because the 21st century has a courage and a boldness and a vitality that will bring the blessings of God. I'll spare you the details, but I can assure you that the points in the Declaration of Independence that stated the grievances that the colonists had with England had first been discussed from the pulpits primarily of New England. You can line them up message for message with the points that were enumerated in the Declaration of Independence. And if we're to live with an extension of freedom and liberty in this nation, and our children and our grandchildren are to know that, it will be because the Church of Jesus Christ has the courage to bring the truth of God to bear upon the culture that's unfolding around us. Amen. I don't believe it's just something from antiquity. I don't believe it's just something about renewals or revivals or groups of people being baptized. I think it's about a change of behavior that changes social interactions. I believe it's a reorientation towards the Lord. And I think it starts in the hearts of the people of God. We have more. We have more abundance, more freedom, more liberty, and we're not more happy. We have a spiritual problem. And I believe the church has been co-opted. And if we'll come back to ourselves, perhaps, God would bless America again. Wouldn't that be wonderful to be a part of that?
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16: Let's pray. Father, as we come to this chapter 53, we feel very much, Lord, that we've entered into the tabernacle. We've gone through the outer court. We're passing through the holy place. And we're about, Lord, to draw the curtains back on the Holy of Holies. So, Lord, we pray that you would prepare us for this great looking into the inside in this chapter 53. In Jesus' name, amen. Isaiah 53. Who has believed our report? And to whom is the arm of the Lord revealed? For he shall grow up before him as a tender plant and as a root out of a dry ground. He hath no form nor comeliness. When we shall see him, there's no beauty that we should desire him. He's despised and rejected of men, a man of sorrows and acquainted with grief. We hid as it were our faces from him. He was despised. We esteemed him not. Surely he hath borne our griefs, carried our sorrows, yet we did esteem him stricken, smitten of God, and afflicted. But he was wounded for our transgressions. He was bruised for our iniquities. The chastisement of our peace was upon him, and with his stripes we are healed. All we like sheep have gone astray. We've turned everyone to his own way, and the Lord hath laid on him the iniquity of us all. He was oppressed. He was afflicted. Yet he openeth not his mouth. He is brought as a lamb to the slaughter, as a sheep before her shears is dumb. So he openeth not his mouth. He was taken from prison and from judgment. Who shall declare his generation? He was cut off out of the land of the living. For the transgression of my people was he stricken. And he made his grave with the wicked and with the rich in his death, because he'd done no violence, neither was there any deceit in his mouth. Yet it pleased the Lord to bruise him. He hath put him to grief. When thou shalt make his soul an offering for sin, he shall see his seed. He shall prolong his days, and the pleasure of the Lord shall prosper in his hand. He shall see of the travail of his soul and shall be satisfied. By his knowledge shall my righteous servant justify many, for he shall bear their iniquities. Therefore will I divide him a portion with the great. He shall divide the spoil with the strong, because he hath poured out his soul unto death, and he was numbered with the transgressors, and he bare the sin of many and made intercession for the transgressors. So far in this chapter, we've seen how this chapter began with a very penetrating question, a question which is put forth in the words, "Who hath believed our report?" This is a question which can be looked at from different angles. One angle is to see this question as being asked by the Jewish people as they see in this chapter a prophecy about themselves. This can be seen, this chapter 53 can be seen as a prophecy about the Jewish people. There's one word to describe the Jewish people today, and it is a word that's found in Romans 11:20, which says, well, because of unbelief, they were broken off. The one word to describe the Jewish people today is the word unbelief. The Jewish people do not believe that Jesus Christ is their Messiah. The Jewish people do not believe that Jesus is God. The Jewish people are in a state of unbelief. And this first verse can be seen as the Jewish people looking at themselves and asking the question, who among all of us believes this report about Jesus Christ? And when we look at this chapter in that way, as a prophecy about the Jewish people, we see a wonderful transition that occurs for the Jewish people from their horrible present state of unbelief in Jesus to a saving state of belief in Jesus. As when we look at this chapter as the prophecy about the future of the Jewish people, we see this chapter as the Jewish people starting out in a state of blindness. And we see the process of the Jewish people gaining sight as we go through this chapter. For example, verse 1, the Jewish people today look at themselves and they ask the question, who among us believes this report about Jesus? In verses 2 and 3, we see the Jewish people describe how they are presently blind to see any worth at all in Jesus. As in verse 2, they say, we see no beauty that we should desire him. In verse 3, we see that they say, we esteem him not. That's a description of how the Jewish people are blind to see any worth in Jesus. The Jewish people then describe their response to the invitation of Jesus to be saved in verse 3 with one word, rejected. In verse 4, it starts, the transition is beginning now in verse 4, where the Jewish people are beginning to have their eyes open. They're beginning to see the overall purpose of the sufferings of Jesus as they see their own sin and they see the connection with the statement, surely he has borne our griefs and carried our sorrows. Keep in mind that this is the Jewish people speaking from the verse, who has believed our report, and then going on to say, we esteemed him not, we rejected him, but then they continue to say, but he bore our griefs and carried our sorrows. That's the beginning of transition in verse 4. In verse 5, the Jewish people see for the first time the reason Jesus suffered as, he was wounded for our transgressions. He was bruised for our iniquities. And verse 5 is where the Jewish people have their eyes open to see how great their sin is. In verse 5, the Jewish people begin to see the link between the sufferings of Jesus and their own healing as they say, oh, with his stripes, we are healed. And then in verse 6, the Jewish people have their eyes open to see that this is a matter of an own personal sin. This is a matter of I have sinned, as they say, we have turned everyone to his own way. Yes, we are sinners, but we are sinners because there are individual I have sinned within this group. And then in verse 6, the Jewish people see for the first time the actual caring love of God to them as they see this truth. The Lord has laid on him the iniquity of us all. Why did the Lord lay on him the iniquity of us all? Because of amazing grace, because of amazing love, because of amazing care. And then in verse 7, the Jewish people turned their eyes on Jesus to see the immense value in the submission of Jesus to suffer all these things willingly, as it says in verse 7, as a lamb he openeth not his mouth. And then in verse 8, the Jewish people have their ears open to hear the voice of God speak about the sufferings of Jesus as they hear God say in verse 8, for the transgression of my people was he stricken. This is the first time now God is speaking in this chapter. Before this, it's been the Jewish people speaking. And then in verse 9, the Jewish people turn their eyes further on Jesus and they see the beauty of holiness, the beauty of the purity of his life, the beauty of his sinlessness with these words in verse 9, he had done no violence, neither was there any deceit in his mouth. And then in verse 10, the eyes of the Jewish people are open to see clearly that each person, each individual person must make his own conclusive decision to make the soul of Jesus Christ their personal offering for his sin with these words, when thou shalt make his soul an offering for sin. And then in verse 11, the eyes of the Jewish people are open to see that Jesus is the only way to be justified with God as they hear God again speak these words, by the knowledge of Jesus, by his knowledge shall my righteous servant justify many. And then finally, in verse 12, the eyes of the Jewish people are open to see that they have only one need, and that need is for Jesus to pray to God for them with the words, made intercession for the transgressors. Now, this is one way to look at this chapter as a great prophecy of the opening of the eyes on the ears, the opening of the ears of the blind and deaf Jewish people, the taking away of the veil. Then this chapter is seen as a process of transitioning the Jewish people from their current state of unbelief and condemnation to their future state of Romans 11:26, and so all Israel shall be saved, as it is written, there shall come out of Zion the deliverer who shall turn away ungodliness from Jacob. Now, for the present, today, the rabbis insist that this 53rd chapter of Isaiah refers to the Jewish people suffering for the sins of the world. And what the rabbis are doing is described in the Bible as rest the scriptures, wrestle the scriptures unto their own destruction. 2 Peter 3:16. And also in all his epistles, speaking in them of these things, in which are some things hard to be understood, which they that are unlearned and unstable rest, as they do also the other scriptures, unto their own destruction. Now that's one angle to see verse 1 as the Jewish people today asking the question, who has believed? And then seeing that as a starting point for the road from unbelief to belief in Jesus. But there's another angle. There's another angle in verse 1, and that is to see the prophet Isaiah complaining to God about the results of his preaching. To see this question as Isaiah asking God, who believes our report and why? Why is faith in Jesus so rare? What are the reasons, Isaiah could be asking, for why there are so many who do not believe in Jesus? And there are many reasons why people do not believe in Jesus, and they all come down to one sort or another of deception. Maybe the most common deception that a person feels today is that I'm okay without Jesus Christ. I'm fine. This is the deception where the devil takes a person and says, you're fine. You have nothing to worry about. You don't need Jesus. You don't need a savior. You have nothing to be saved from. What do you need a savior for? You have a great life. You'll be great in death as you have been in life. There's nothing. With this deception, a person believes that he's a good person, basically a good person, and doesn't need to run to Christ because of his sins are so terrible. He doesn't feel that. And there's another common deception, a deception of self-confidence. On Friday, my granddaughter, Grace, graduated from high school. And as I looked for a card to give her with the gift that I gave her, I came across this certain Hallmark card, this card that has on its cover, "Believe in Yourself." And on the inside of this card, it says this: whatever you wish, whatever you dream, whatever you hope and believe, whatever you try for, whatever you plan, may this be what you achieve. You have everything you need to succeed within you. This is a fatal deception of you have everything you need within you. If you have everything you need within you, you don't need God. This common deception is self-confidence. Then there's another common deception, confidence in another human. You can see this so often in love songs, the lyrics of love songs, you know, like Bette Midler wrote the love song, you know, "You Wind Beneath My Wings." Now here's the lyrics. "It must have been cold there in my shadow to never have sunlight on your face. You were content to let me shine. That's your way. You always walked a step behind. So I was the one with all the glory while you were the one with all the strength. A beautiful face without a name for so long, a beautiful smile to hide the pain. Did you ever know that you're my hero and everything I'd like to be? I can fly higher than an eagle, for you are the wind beneath my wings. It might have appeared to go unnoticed, but I've got it all here in my heart. I want you to know I know the truth. Of course I know I would be nothing without you. Did I ever tell you you're my hero? You're everything, everything I wish I could be. Oh, and oh, I could fly higher than an eagle, for you are the wind beneath my wings. Did I ever tell you you're my hero? You're everything, everything I wish I could be. Oh, and I could fly higher than an eagle. You are the wind beneath my wings. Thank God for you, the wind beneath my wings." You know, when we read something like that, we think, oh, he's talking about Jesus, talking about God. No, no, no. That's a deception of confidence in another human, which leaves a person with, who needs God except to give me this fantastic other human to rely on? That's a fatal deception of confidence in another human. And then there's a confidence of just doing right or keeping the law. There are many law-imposing religions that put a person into the deception of law confidence. There is the law-imposing religion of Catholicism that says it's not enough to just believe in Jesus. You must keep the laws of the Catholic sacraments. And if a person does that, then he can be confident that he will be accepted by God and doesn't need Jesus. There's the law-imposing religion of Judaism that says that a person must keep the Torah, especially the laws of the Sabbath, and that if a person keeps the Torah, then he has nothing to worry about. He'll be accepted by God. He doesn't need Jesus. These are all deceptions that answer the question, why have people not believed this report and put their hope and trust in Jesus that this 53rd chapter of Isaiah is all about? So looking at this question in verse 1 as who hath believed our report, as a complaint to God by Isaiah, is to feel an anxiety of the preacher. The preacher feels an anxiety in verse 1, and he asks God, why is this gospel report in this 53rd chapter of Isaiah so universally neglected? Now, so far, those are two ways at looking at the question at verse 1, who hath believed our report? First, as a prophecy that starts with the current state of unbelief of the Jewish people and ends with a future state of belief of the Jewish people. Second, as a complaint made by the preacher to God as to why the report of Jesus that he preaches is not believed. And I guarantee you that every one of those about 60 summer blitzers across the U.S. who are right now pounding hot pavement, going from one Jewish store to another Jewish store, as you just saw, 32,000 doors just last week. And they're going with their gospel, and they are asking the question of verse 1, who hath believed our report? But there's a third way to look at this piercing question, verse 1, who hath believed our report? And that's to look at it as if a group of prophets, Isaiah, maybe together with other prophets, a group of preachers together, and they're asking the question in verse 1, who among us believes this report? This is to look at the question in verse 1 as who hath believed our report as prophets or preachers who are interrogating themselves and asking the question, have we really believed our own preaching? Are we leading the people to believe by our own personal life of belief in what we preach? Are we only charmers with just a pleasant voice? Maybe we are we just those with a persuasive style and ability to manipulate emotions? Am I only just a man to deliver a message with eloquence? Or am I a man behind the message and inside the message? When I deliver a message, is it just a recitation or is it a confession? I remember working with Pastor Jim, and we were going door to door, bringing the gospel, just like the summer blitzers, to the Jewish people here in San Diego. And I remember came to one door of a Jewish person, and that person looked at Jim and asked, is this your profession, to talk to Jewish people about Jesus? And Pastor Jim said, I'll never forget this, he said, this is not my profession. This is my confession. That is the question for preachers. Is my work professional or confessional? Do I believe my own sermon? Does the sermon live in my heart? This is what Paul meant when he said in 1 Corinthians 9:27, I keep under my body and bring it into subjection, lest that by any means, when I have preached to others, I myself should be a castaway. Now, it's interesting in verse 1 that this 53rd chapter, gospel chapter, is called a report. It's a report. Who hath believed our report? If this 53rd gospel chapter is a report, then that makes the preachers of the gospel reporters. We get news from reporters. Reporters tell us about things that are happening very far away. For example, when we get the news about the war in Ukraine, we're not in Ukraine, but we listen to a reporter who makes statements about what's happening a great distance away from us. We haven't seen those things the reporter is telling us about, but he's reporting to us what's happening over there. And that's what makes this chapter a report. And that's what makes this word in verse 1, a report, so interesting. When Jesus spoke to Nicodemus, Jesus spoke about two categories of things, as he put it in John 3:12. He said, if I have told you earthly things and you believe not, how shall you believe if I tell you of heavenly things? So the two categories of things that Jesus was talking to Nicodemus about in John 3:12 are earthly things and heavenly things. This 53rd chapter in Isaiah is a report from heaven about heavenly things, as it says in 1 Peter 1:21, for the prophecy came not in old time by the will of man, but holy men of God spake as they were moved by the Holy Ghost. What did they speak about? Heavenly things. The report in this chapter is not about earthly things. Earthly things can be discovered by man. The report in this chapter is about heavenly things, which cannot be discovered by a human search. The truths in these chapters are revealed, and that's why the second part of this question is, to whom is the arm of the Lord revealed? Because this is a report from heaven that's revealed. The difference between earthly things and heavenly things is that earthly things can be seen and heavenly things cannot be seen. And this 53rd chapter is about heavenly things that cannot be seen. This is a chapter about God, and God is not seen, John 1:18. No man has seen God at any time. The only begotten Son, which is in the bosom of the Father, he hath declared him. He hath revealed him. He hath reported. He is the reporter, Jesus, of God the Father. This chapter is about Jesus. Jesus is not seen. 1 Peter 1:8, whom having not seen, you love, in whom though you see him not, yet believing, you rejoice with joy unspeakable and full of glory. This chapter is about things like justification and satisfying God, and God laying on Jesus the iniquity of us all, and all those things are not seen. And we look at these things as things not seen, but we focus on them. We look at things not seen. That is a surprising statement. We look at things not seen, but that's what the Bible says in 2 Corinthians 4:18. While we look at the things which are seen, but while we look not at the things which are seen, but at the things which are not seen. For the things which are seen are temporal, but the things which are not seen are eternal. We look at things not seen, and we put our faith in those things that are not seen, like trusting in the death of Jesus as the acceptable sacrifice for all our sins. And the faith that we put in things not seen is evidence for the existence of things not seen. As it says in Hebrews 11:1, faith is a substance of things hoped for, the evidence of things not seen. And the fact that this verse 1 calls this a report which we hear and not see is how we receive the gospel, which is why God speaks about hearing and not seeing in Isaiah 55:3, incline your ear, not eye. Incline your ear and come unto me, and hear, and your soul shall live. And I will make an everlasting covenant with you, even the sure mercies of David. Verse 1 tells us this gospel is...
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19: 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And you say, Big Wave, how is that a... I mean, it's a blessing, I know, but why do you emphasize that? 50,000 Christians in Nigeria alone have been hunted and killed since 2009. 50,000 because they love Jesus. 388 million fellow Jesus followers are hunted and tracked down, discriminated against, or killed every year. 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
3: Hello, friends. Thank you for joining me with Season Watch. I'm Wendy Scott, and I pray you're walking with Jesus this Sunday. And so let's begin with prayer. Well, Jesus, we do lift up our cares to you. We pray that you help us to get through any troubling times, that we trust in you, that fear doesn't grab a hold of us, and that we boldly proclaim your word when you call upon us. We also pray for the Christians around the world who are suffering persecution, and we pray that you lift them up, you protect them, especially the Iranian Christians, and bring them through. In Jesus' name, amen. Well, friends, I listened to Jack Hibbs. I don't know if you guys listen to Jack Hibbs, Calvary Chapel, Chino Hills. And he recently brought on stage a South Korean pastor named Pastor Son, who had been jailed for 6 months under inhumane circumstances. It sounded like he was treated very inhumanely. And what was it for? For refusing to close his church during COVID. Now, this is South Korea, right? South Korea. So when they tried to close everything for COVID, the pastor moved their services outside, but the government had ordered that no more than five attendees could be there. And so Pastor Son challenged this order and he kept the church open. And so here, almost 6 years later, he is still dealing with the prosecution regarding a pandemic that is long over. And orders that should have unquestionably been illegal, particularly in a democratic nation. And South Korea has been a majority Christian nation and enjoyed freedom, unlike their relatives in North Korea, who are under strict communism. And in fact, military tensions between North and South Korea continue because of the freedom that South Korea enjoys after separating in 1950 from that communist authoritarian regime. And North Korea would love to subjugate South Korea under it again, and they're always threatening. And so the little democratic and capitalist nation that emerged from that war has become the 13th largest economy in the world. They're not very big. It's pretty powerful. And it's a testament to the freedom of democracy and capitalism. At the same time, North Korea is the most restricted regime in the world, and they have virtually no economy. And they have little electricity or a way of, you know, only the rich, of course, have whatever they need, and those who are with the regime. But everybody else is completely oppressed. And yet, in spite of the cost of that freedom that South Korea thirsted for, now just over 70 years later, this generation, this young generation always, has now fallen under the spell of democratic socialism. And what North Korea and communism could not accomplish by war, it is accomplishing through the fifth column, through cultivating ideas inside the borders of South Korea and indoctrinating a dumb youth who has no sense of history. And so the freedom their grandparents died for, this generation is now surrendering to the seductive lies of wannabe tyrants. And democratic socialism is shaping their nation now. And it's starting to oppress Christians, and it's starting to shift in that same direction. And so the same transformation is now ramping up to destroy America. And so, friends, fasten your truth belts, as today we discuss, woe to those who scheme to use their power to oppress a man and his inheritance. And so the democratic socialist road does not lead to freedom, but to tyranny. It is a soft word for where they want to take us, and where they want to take us is a world where we are utterly dependent on a communist. That's where it's going to be, on a government controlled by elites and insiders, where there is no private property, no free will, and no God to challenge their authority, inspire, or give us hope. And so that's

0: communists do. Look at all the communist regimes in the world. No matter what shape they take, they oppress freedom. They take away all of your rights. And, of course, they don't let you have God. Just look at China. We just ignore it because we like what we get out of China, but they're very oppressive of their Christians. The same thing is happening in America because it's a global plan. They have this plan. They're doing it everywhere, especially throughout the West and especially in America. America has to be taken down for their globalist plan to succeed. And the transformation of our nation is accelerating, yet it seems like even Christians have accepted the feverish pace as somehow normal, nothing new to be alarmed about. Yet we're on the verge of a radical socialist takeover of the Democratic Party, and not just any socialists, they're Islamist socialists. And both are driven to conquer and destroy the West, our freedom, and our God. And so the Squad, as they've become to known in Congress, are the loudest, angriest haters of American freedom, and they have become the driving force of the Democratic Party. And when they celebrated October 7th attack on Israel, they weren't ashamed. In fact, the Democratic Party fell under their spell, even though it was a sharp departure from the Democratic Party's support of Israel. And now they've turned against Israel. And these people harangue about the imperialist occupiers and colonizers. They rage and have these protests that actually call for wiping out Israel. That's genocide. And they rage about perceived oppression as they oppress our freedoms, right? And they plan the destruction of our constitutional protections. And the youth of America have been indoctrinated by the echo chambers of education to file lockstep behind them, too stupid to know that socialism and Islam destroy so-called democracy. But at the same time, America First has brought some dangerous trends under our tent, too. The anti-Israel wing, including the majority of the churches now, brazenly spin lies against Israel and sow confusion among a group long faithful to Israel and Jews on the conservative side. And silently in the background, the technocratic wing supports isolationist policies and pulling away from support of Israel because they have ambitions to build a technocratic utopia all here in America. And these are the Tucker adjacents like Vance, who want to implement data tracking with technology integration into to monitor threats of all kinds. These are the nefarious group of tech billionaires that suddenly have insinuated themselves into the conservative echelons and have influenced Trump, although he may have already wanted to go there, to institute all these technocratic measures. And so now we're watching the clash of two tyrannies. Either we pass the voter ID laws and potentially speed up the implementation of national digital IDs, or we have another election where corrupt money and politicians can manipulate the outcome. And so this November, California is not likely to allow the voter ID law on our ballot to pass. Think about it. Do they let anything pass that's good for the voters? And so we know California just keeps counting the votes until they get the total that they want. And so even if Congress does pass a National SAVE Act, with voter IDs and plans to clean up the voter rolls, it will not save us from the coming midterms. It won't come in time. And so they all know this. That's why they're stalling it. Even the Republicans have not brought it on board. Why? Because they benefit, too, from this system. And so we have to face the reality. Only by God's intervention are we likely to be spared this November from a takeover by the new democratic socialists of not only our Congress, but our own cities and institutions. They're quietly coming into power and changing all the policies. I've shared before how it's clear that Satan is combining the soft communism and Islam to take over and destroy the foundations and conquer our nation. And we see it. There was a young man, a Muslim man, who challenged me at my outreach last year for displaying a small Israeli flag. And when I explained that as a Christian, I believe God's prophecies and I support Israel. He tried to argue that Israel is genocidal and illegitimate occupiers of Palestine, and they deserve to be expelled. And I responded with historical facts that refuted his claims. And I said that the U.S. has always supported Israel, right? That's our rights as Americans. I could see he was controlling his anger. And at the end, he coldly said to me, well, we're in the government now, so all that is about to change. And we can see it changing, can't we? It's working. And I believe that the socialist Islamic globalist plan is in place, and they've decided right now to flip that switch and suddenly transform America all at once before we realize it, all over this midterm, while people are not really paying attention. It's not a presidential. People think it's inconsequential. They don't vote as much. They don't pay as much attention. And I think they're going to use the midterms. They've been chomping at the bit. They've been holding back Trump's policies. They've been thwarting him at every effort to implement what he has. And what have we done? We've passed nothing. The Republicans who've been in charge have passed nothing. And so they, the Democratic Socialists only need a few key wins, and they're getting them. We're seeing them start to get them. And they could take over the House and maybe even the Senate. And so when the Democrats get into power, we can expect some things. First of all, they're going to probably, they have said they will impeach Trump. If they do impeach Trump and they're successful, I wouldn't be surprised if some Republicans joined them, especially concerning some decisions about the war. If they do impeach him, then they'll probably put in Vance. And Vance, of course, is a technocrat, and he's anti-Israel. And so we could have that change right there. And who knows, it could come that quick. We'll see. But it's clear that they have a dramatic plan, and the time is now. And here's what the so-called DSA party has plainly published in their platform, which promises to enact authoritarian power to destroy the Constitution, seize control of, and permanently retain power over America. You can see this in their platform. People have been talking about it. You've probably heard. Here's some of their party promises. They want to replace the presidency and the Supreme Court with an executive and judiciary chosen by the and subordinate to Congress. Right. So Congress is going to choose who the president is and the Supreme Court. And they will be subordinate to Congress. So Congress is going to be the main body. Right. This is not our Constitution at all. They also will abolish the Senate, and I think it's because there's too much power in two people. It's a lot easier to consolidate power by all, you know, votes having to do with population. And so they're going to abolish the Senate. Well, guess what? We're getting rid of some of the branches of government, aren't we? They also want to legalize a right to vote for criminals and illegal aliens. They want to abolish the Electoral College to ensure pure majority rule, which they will control to consolidate all power into the hands of the ruling elite. They want to take over private property, businesses, industry, and healthcare services and put it into state control. Can you spell MAID, medical aid in death and dying? They're going to just kill as many people as they can under health services. Defund and transform the police. They want to also shove through a draconian Green New Deal that aligns with the UN's 17 sustainability goals. They want to submit the U.S. to international authority in order to take full global control, put him under the hands of their friends, so that all over the world this global control will be in the hands of a few. Does that sound like democracy to you? And so if you've ever read the Communist Manifesto, you'll easily recognize the details of the plan. It's funny because these people are rich and they say, tax the rich. They also take over the government and they want to take over private property. Yet they say, get rid of colonizers and occupiers. They're doing exactly what they're accusing us of doing. And just like Marx called for a revolution to get rid of the bourgeoisie, remember that, you hear that a lot. Everyone likes to use that term bougie now. They think it means that they're the rich elite, but it's not. Bourgeoisie are not the powerful rich elite. They are the merchants, the property owners, and the business people of the middle class. And so the powerful ultra-rich and the insider elites want the lower class to help destroy the middle class. Wow, so you'll have no hope on any level. to seize their property. They're talking about this. Seize their businesses, take over the important businesses and control them, put them in the hands of the state so it'll be more fair, right? Equitable. And so no one will have freedom. No one will have finances or a future. No one will have a savings or private property. That's what they're going to do. And they pit the lower class who doesn't have those things yet, but also takes away the hope for those things by destroying the middle class. And the elites and the powerful insiders will rule over everyone. That's why they need total control grid. And that's the plan of the Antichrist. So we see it coming together. And so this is a very ancient plan of corruption, and God knows their ways. We see in Micah 2:1, woe to those who devise iniquity and work out evil on their beds. At the morning light, they practice it because it is in the power of their hand. Don't they? They're way ahead of us. They come up with so many evil things, we can't even imagine them. And so they take us by surprise. Micah 2:2, they covet fields and take them by violence, also houses, and seize them. So they oppress a man in his house, a man and his inheritance. That's the communist plan. It's a very old plan, and it's Satan's plan. He invented all these things. And that's the plan that we are being crushed between two dooms, the Islamic socialists and the Democrats. One, if not both, will take over our government and destroy our constitution and use a crisis to institute new digital controls. This is Satan's plan. He's got a two-point plan. And one way or the other, he's going to get these controls. And it's happening on our watch. It's already happened everywhere else in the West. And we are now on the chopping block. And I'm not bringing this up because I think we should mobilize or take back our country. Frankly, it's too late for that. We've been ignoring, or more accurately, misjudging this creeping transformation for decades. We don't understand their intent and their plan, and we haven't connected it with the ultimate plan of the Antichrist, who's been carefully lining this up ever since the day of Babylon. And so I often hear conservatives, because they misjudge everything, they innocently interpret everything through the mind of morality, I guess. And these conservative pundits often will say, well, we've tried Marxism, and wherever the principles have been implemented, it has failed, right? As if the people think it might work this time. They don't think that at all. It's on purpose. It's not failed. Actually, Marxism works for their plan. And that's why our once constitutional republic is now being destroyed, because people continue to think that those pushing these policies are ignorant, well-meaning people who want to create a flourishing nation of equity. Oh, they just have a bad plan and we need to correct them. And we could just keep going as if things are all the same as from the beginning. But they do not have a well-meaning plan. These policies are not failing. They're working, and they are on purpose. And so Satan is a great student of the Bible, and he builds his plan for global domination based on historical success and biblical truths. For example, one biblical principle is clearly a formula for Satan's plan to take over the world. You see in Psalm 11:3, if the foundations are destroyed, what can the righteous do? That's a question. And by the way, there's no answer to this question, what the righteous can do. The implied answer is that there is nothing that the righteous can do if the wicked destroy the foundation of justice, truth, and mercy. And so such a time becomes the tipping point, as in the days of Noah, as in the days of Lot, which Jesus prophesied would come in the last days. We see in Luke 17:26. And as it was in the days of Noah, so it will be also in the days of the Son of Man. They ate, they drank, they married wives, were given in marriage until the day Noah entered the ark, and the flood came and destroyed them all. So they were unaware. They just went on as normal. Verse 28, likewise, also it was in the days of Lot. They ate, they drank, they bought, they sold, they planted, and they built. But in the day that Lot went out of Sodom, it rained fire and brimstone from heaven and destroyed them all. Even so will it be in the day when the Son of Man is revealed, right? He's going to come back, and just like in those instances, he's going to take out the righteous. He saved the righteous in Noah's day on the ark. He saved the righteous Lot and pulled them directly. He pulled the family directly out of the city through using angels and said, we can do nothing until you come out. That's the way that God does things. And when he's when we've hit the tipping point, when there's no turning back, he pulls the righteous out. And so we have to be aware that we're coming to that tipping point. And the Republic has slept through all these stepped transformations. And now we're at the moment where one way or another, the foundations will be destroyed. Satan has played out his plan well. And now we're in the days of Noah and the days of Lot, where there was no justice, just violence and corruption. And just as Isaiah described in Isaiah 59:4, no one calls for justice, nor does anyone plead the truth. They trust in empty words and speak lies. They conceive evil and bring forth iniquity. Verse 7, their feet run to evil and they make haste to shed innocent blood. Their thoughts are thoughts of iniquity. Wasting and destruction are in their paths. That's what we're seeing. The way of peace they have not known, and there is no justice in their ways. They have made themselves crooked paths. Whoever takes that way shall not know peace. Verse 14, justice is turned back and the righteous stand afar off. For truth is fallen in the street and equity cannot enter. So truth fails and he who departs from evil makes himself a prey. That's right. They attack the innocent, the pure, the ones who want to follow God and who don't want to take part in the evil. Then the Lord saw it and it displeased him that there was no justice. And those are the days that we're in. Second Chronicles describes this moment in Israel's history when God judged the capital city. He sent the kingdom of Israel, the kingdom of Judah, into Babylonian captivity, and the kingdom was never restored again. So we see in 2 Chronicles 36:15 this warning from God and what he had to do. And the Lord God of their fathers sent warnings to them by his messengers, rising early and sending them because he had compassion on his people and on his dwelling place. But they mocked the messengers of God, despised his words, and scoffed at his prophets until the wrath of the Lord arose against his people till there was no remedy. Therefore, he gave them all into their enemy's hand. And so if the foundations are destroyed and there is nothing left that the righteous can do, then we are at the tipping point that Jesus prophesied as he goes on to prophesy what comes at this tipping point. Luke 17:34. I tell you, in that night, there will be two men in one bed. One will be taken and the other will be left. Two women will be grinding together. One will be taken and the other left. Two men will be in the field. The one will be taken and the other left. And so we see this is that moment, just like with Lot, just like with Noah, when God will remove those who trust in him and he will judge the wicked because there is no remedy and they are not going to turn around. As Psalm 11 concludes, Psalm 11:6, upon the wicked he will rain coals, fire and brimstone, and burning wind shall be the portion of his cup. Right? So what can the righteous do? The righteous can't do anything. God will have to judge. Verse 7, for the Lord is righteous. He loves righteousness. His countenance beholds the upright. Isaiah 26:9, with my soul I've desired you in the night. Yes, my spirit within me, I will seek you early. For when your judgments are in the earth, the inhabitants of the world will learn righteousness. Verse 19, your dead shall live together with my dead body. They shall arise. Awake and sing, you who dwell in the dust, for your dew is like the dew of herbs, and the earth shall cast out the dead. Right? This is the rapture. Come, my people, verse 20, come, my people, enter into your chambers and shut your doors behind you. Hide yourself, as it were, for a little moment until the indignation is past, right? That's God hiding us during his judgment and keeping us safe. Isaiah 26:21, for behold, the Lord comes out of his place to punish the inhabitants of the earth for their iniquity. The earth will also disclose her blood and will no longer cover her slain. And so we are at the tipping point, and soon we'll see the convergence of Satan's global conspiracy. It is happening. It will happen, just as the Bible said. And the church age is reaching its end, just as 2,000 years since Jesus' ministry is approaching. All of Satan's conspirators know that time is short. They have set target dates, by the way, to accomplish certain global control mechanisms by 2025, which we just passed, and 2030. That's the next targets that the globalists have to set these things in place. And now the next wave of conspirators is preparing to seize control over the last beacon of power and freedom and faith in the world, and that's America. First, divide and conquer, then bind the strong man of America, as Jesus described, and you can spoil his house. And so we see that Satan is binding the strong man of America, and America appears to be turning and giving in, but we as Christians are anticipating his soon return. So he's asked us to be watchful, be ready, and to be prepared to take as many as we can before we go. This should light a fire under us. We shouldn't be discouraged. We should be full of hope. The Lord is coming soon. He's going to set things right. And so until next time, God bless you all.
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15: Welcome. I hope you guys are having a wonderful weekend. A group of us are going down to Comic-Con to share the gospel. I'm so excited. If you don't think there's anyone out there that you can witness to, go to the grocery store. But if you want a big pond of people who need Jesus, go to an event. And San Diego is having Comic-Con this week. So it's been going on for a couple days already, and Saturday. So you guys are hearing me at 1:30. So come on out there and pass out some gospel tracts. You know, last week we had Pastor Doug share his testimony, pastor from New Life Church in La Mesa. And I wanted to share this wonderful Bible verse with you. And it is Philippians 1:5. It says, "Be confident of this very thing, that he who begun a good work in you will perform it until the day of Jesus Christ." I'm super excited that Pastor Doug is going to share a message with us now.
16: Thank you so much, Stacy. Let's make it clear. Everything is my fault. you can't point to anybody else but me. I'm the guy who looks in the mirror. I had to make choices, and you can't. We always like to blame everybody else, but no, it comes down to me. And I'm going to stand before the Lord only answering for me. So I appreciate you trying to alleviate my sin. Well, praise the Lord. Thank you so much for the opportunity, Stacy. And when you asked me to do this, I thought, what should I do? Why not just, this is the last message that I'm going to preach to our church at our current location, which is in Grossmont Center. We got our 30-day notice. We're gone, and the 26th, that's it. It's our last Sunday, and the Lord knows where we're going to be next Sunday. So I thought this would be great just to go ahead and bring this message also and this word of encouragement. So let's go ahead and start off with a little word of prayer, and then I want to read a familiar account we find in the Word of God. Father, again, thank you for this time. We do ask that you would speak to us, that your Spirit would guide our hearts and our minds, that the Word would take effect, and as a result of what we speak about today, you'd make a change in our lives. Help us draw closer to you. Give me clarity of thought, we pray in Jesus' name. Amen. In Matthew chapter 14, we have this wonderful account of Jesus, of course, walking on the water. I'll begin just reading some scripture. "And the fourth watch of the night, Jesus went to them walking on the sea. And when the disciples saw him walking on the sea, they were troubled, saying, 'It's a spirit!' And they cried out in fear. But straightway Jesus spoke to them, saying, 'Be of good cheer. It is I. Don't be afraid.' Then Peter answered him and said, 'Lord, if it is you, tell me to come to you on the water.' And he said, 'Come.' And Peter was come down out of the ship. He walked on the water to go to Jesus. But when he saw the wind boisterous, he was afraid and began to sink. And he cried, saying, Lord, save me. And immediately Jesus stretched forth his hand and caught him and said to him, Oh, you of little faith, why did you doubt? And when they got into the ship, the wind ceased. And they that were in the ship came and worshipped him, saying, Of a truth, you are the Son of God. Notice in this portion of Scripture was pointed out that the wind was very strong and the waves were high, but Peter didn't seem to notice them at first. And in his excitement at recognizing his Lord, he stepped out of the boat and he walked on the water. Then he realized what he was actually doing, and then he began to sink. Now, did Peter sink because he didn't have enough faith, as Jesus did mention, you know, when he said, Oh, you of little faith? Well, I don't really think so. And here's why. The first thing that, of course, is important to clear up, at least in this instant, is what faith and belief are. It doesn't mean belief in an expected outcome, like when you go to God in prayer, but rather trust in another person. Believing in Jesus doesn't mean believing that we'll be successful, if you really want to define that, well, at least in the world's eyes, in whatever it is that Jesus is calling us to do. Nor does having faith in Jesus, it just imply blithely signing off on a list of statements about Jesus or his teaching or his examples or even his call to us. Look, having faith in Jesus means a willingness to follow him. Now, here in this story, to have faith isn't activity of the brain as much as a feeling of the heart. Well, in other words, faith is about doing. Faith is a person eventually gets to the point where he can say to God, you know, I don't know what you're doing here, but whatever it is, I'd rather be drowning with you than any place else. Of course, in my own life, you know, that kind of trust in Jesus comes from just knowing him. The kind of trust that I have in Jesus have come about with through experience and his generosity and his mercy, and that process of building confidence, you know, getting to know Jesus so deeply that I can just trust him. And that's what I call just part of the journey of faith. When I say faith is doing, what I mean is that I believe faith begins with action, with taking a step, with taking a risk. The best intentions in the world really don't mean much without action. But taking that step, even if it's with mixed or unclear intentions or sometimes in fear, it might just give you the experience of meeting God on the road or even in a dark alley, in this case, out on the sea. Now, today, I want to talk to you about how to exercise your faith and become a water walker. That's right. If you want to walk on water, you're going to have to get out of the boat. Now, there's a lot of risk in doing that. And why? Because water walkers are going to face storms. When you're serving God and trying to be obedient to Christ, you'll have to face storms of trials and difficulties. Even as you listen today, you may be going through a personal storm. And in almost every instance, it's kind of hard to see God's hand and love as you weather these storms. Maybe it's financial problems or problems in relationships, having family problems. Maybe your job or your school is bothering you. Look, we all have storms in life. Anyone who tells you that leading a true Christian life is smooth sailing, if life is easy, your worries will disappear. Well, look, they don't understand what the Bible teaches about serving the Lord. Hey, in 2 Timothy 3:12, it says, all that live godly in Christ Jesus will suffer persecution. Now remember, the disciples were in a storm because they were trying to be obedient to Jesus. In verse number 22, it tells us that the ship, he told them to get into it, as he constrained his disciples to go into that ship while he was on the other side. So Jesus made the disciples get into the boat and go ahead of him to the other side. Look, he knew what was coming. And of course they did. At least they tried to. A few hours later, they hadn't made much progress. And so remember, obedient water walkers are going to face some storms, yet they recognize God's presence. See, Jesus wanted to go be alone and pray, so he went, sent his disciples ahead of him. To them, it was no big deal. They're used to fishing. I mean, they did it on a daily basis. It was their job. But this huge storm blew in, bigger than most storms, and Matthew says that the boat was battered by the waves in verse 24, and the storm was so violent that the disciples could barely keep the boat upright. Now, I can imagine that they wished the sides of the boat were probably a little higher and the wood was probably a little thicker, because deep in that night, the storm was getting really bad. Now, at this point, they probably weren't worried about making it to the other side. They just wanted to stay alive. You know, the disciples, they were really fearful and in deep distress. It's about this time that Jesus decides to go to them. Now, it says that Jesus wasn't in a boat, and disciples really didn't even recognize him. They were convinced that he was a ghost, so they were terrified, and they were crying out. And I believe Matthew wants us to know that sometimes it's only with the eyes of faith that we can fully recognize when Jesus is present. You know, oftentimes in our own lives, we're tormented by the waves of disappointment and doubt, and we're usually no better at recognizing his presence than the disciples were. So we shouldn't judge them too harshly. Now, what was Jesus up to walking around on the sea in the middle of a stormy night? Well, he saw his disciples straining at the oars because the wind was against them. Now, when Jesus came to the disciples on the water, he wasn't doing some neat magic trip. He was revealing his divine presence and power. Remember, the disciples took that boat out in the first place at Jesus' command. They'd have to learn, as we all do, that obedience is no guarantee of being spared adversity. But as the storm gained their full attention, Jesus decided it was time for the disciples to get to know a little bit more about who was really piloting that storm. Basically, Jesus wanted them to be able to trust him in the storms. The problem was they just didn't get it. Look, God was visiting them while walking on the water, but they didn't see it. You know, for us, Jesus often comes when we least expect it, in the middle of the storm. You know, I believe that extreme stress can be a frequent meeting place with God, and there are those divinely appointed defining moments that come to all of our lives, and if you're not looking for him, if you can't acknowledge that he can be there in the storm, well, then you might just miss him. Kind of like for us, you know, July 26th, that's our last Sunday. You know, we have nothing yet for us to go on a place to meet. You know, this is kind of our last stance here at the Grossmont Mall where we're at. We're gone. And if, hey, maybe God's leading you to tell us where we should go. I don't know. God might use you, but we're in the storm. Well, these disciples, they sat in that boat. Now, we don't know how the other 11 responded to Jesus' voice. Maybe they were confused and in wonder and disbelief, maybe a little bit of all of that. But one of them, Peter, he was about to become a water walker. You know, he recognized that God was present, even the most unlikely place, and he rushed to meet the Lord, oblivious to the risk, never questioning that Jesus was walking on the water, only realizing that he was there. Now, let me interject something here. Water walkers know the difference between faith and foolishness. You know, before that leap of faith, you know, Peter blurted out to Jesus, "Lord, if it's you, you tell me to come out there on the water." So why didn't Peter just plunge into the water? Well, the story is not just about taking a risk. It's a story about obedience, and that means that we're going to have to determine our authentic call from God, or will it just be simply a foolish impulse on our part? Hey, look, courage alone is not enough. It needs to be accompanied by wisdom and discernment. This is not a story about extreme actions. It's about extreme discipleship. This means that Peter gets out of the boat. He had better make sure Jesus thinks it's a good idea. So he says, hey, give me some clarity. If it's you, command me to come on out. Look, Peter had enough faith to believe that he could share in the eternal mystery and power of the Savior of all mankind. If Jesus commanded him to do something, no matter how difficult or extreme it could be, he could do it. See, water walkers, they're going to face these storms, and they're going to recognize God's presence in them. And you got to make sure there's faith and not foolishness. Now, as I mentioned, excuse me, you got to get out of the boat. Now, put yourself in this story. Picture in your mind how violent the storm must have been. It was strong enough to keep even these seasoned professional fishermen just struggling to avoid being capsized. Imagine the size of those waves, the strength of the wind, the darkness of the night. These were the conditions which Peter was going to get out of that boat. I mean, it'd be tough enough to try to walk on water when it's calm and the sun's bright and the air is still. Imagine trying to do it when those waves are crashing and the wind is at gale force, it's pitch black, and hey, man, you're terrified. So put yourself in Peter's place for a moment. You have sudden insight into what Jesus is doing. He's inviting you to go on the adventure of your life, but at the same time, you're scared to death. What would you choose, the water or the boat? Now look, the boat's safe, more secure, certainly more comfortable. The water's rough, the waves, the wind is strong. There's a storm. And if you get out of that boat, whatever your boat happens to be, there's a good chance you might sink. But if you don't get out of the boat, there's a guaranteed certainty that you'll never walk on water. If you want to walk on water, you got to get out of that boat. I believe there's some voice inside of every believer that just assures us that there's more to life than just sitting in a boat. I mean, you and I, we're made for something more than merely avoiding failure. There's something inside us that wants to walk on water, to leave the comfort of dear mere existence and abandon ourselves to the higher adventure of following God. So let me ask you an important question. What's your boat? I mean, your boat, whatever it represents, safety and security to you, apart from God himself, might be it. Whatever you're tempted to cling to, especially when life gets a little stormy, maybe your boat's whatever keeps you so comfortable that you don't want to give it up, even if it's keeping you from joining Jesus in some transformation journey. Your boat, whatever pulls you away from the high adventure and extreme discipleship, do you want to know what your boat is? Your fear is going to tell you. Ask yourself this. What is it that produces the most fear in me? Failure, loss of dignity, judgment, making a mistake, being seen as foolish or a fanatic? In what area or areas of your life are you shrinking back from fully and courageously just trusting God? Well, fear will tell you what your boat is. And leaving it might be the hardest thing that you'll ever do. But if you want to walk on water, you got to get out of that boat. You'll face storms. You'll know God is there. Just get out of the boat. And believe me, you'll face fears, but you'll grow. Yes, you're going to need to do it. So Peter, he goes to the side of the boat. Other disciples are watching closely. They wonder, how far is he going to take this thing? Did he put one foot over the side and carefully grip the edge of the boat? Did he put the other foot over the boat, hold on for dear life? Or did he just go like impetuous Peter, just go for it, just jump in? Well, like for a while, it's as if Peter and Jesus are present on the water. I mean, Peter's beaming with delight. Jesus is thrilled with his student, you know, like master, like disciple. And then it happens. Peter saw and felt the wind, and guess what? Reality set in. And Peter surely asked himself, what in the world was I thinking of? He realized he was standing on the middle of a storm, no boat under him. He was terrified. But guess what? Nothing had really changed. The storm shouldn't have been a surprise. It had been there all along. What really took place was Peter's focus shifted from Jesus to the storm. We're all the same. We start something filled with hope, and then reality sets in. You got setbacks, opposition, unexpected obstacles. We see and feel the wind. Yeah, it should be expected. I mean, the world's a pretty stormy place, but somehow trouble still has the power to catch us by surprise. Because of the wind, you know, some people decide never to leave the boat. I mean, if you get out of that boat, you will face wind and storms out there, but you should know there is no guarantee that life in that boat's going to be any safer. It's just more limited, more finite. There's still fear and doubt in there. So Peter faced a choice like we all do. Choice to follow Jesus, a choice to grow, a choice to overcome fear. Look, man, you got to get out of that boat a little every day. And here's a deep truth about water walking. Fear never goes away. It's always lurking there. Why? Because each time you want to grow, it will involve going into new territory, taking on new challenges. And each time you do that, you're going to experience fear again. As you see in this story, you're going to always have choices, risk versus security, exhilaration or comfort. And this is a different fear than what's talked about in 2 Timothy 1:7. You know, for God has not given us a spirit of fear, but of power and of love and of a sound mind. That fear is an emotional fear of life. Now, we're talking about facing something scary during our journey. Yet, every time you get out of that boat, you become a little more likely to get out of the boat next time. It's not that fear goes away, but it's that you kind of get used to dealing with the fear. And each time the fear comes, it loses its power over you. On the other hand, every time you resist that voice, every time you choose to stay in that boat and heed that call, well, that voice might get a little quieter and farther away. And then you may not even hear any call at last. It'll come to the point that you can actually master failure if you are a water walker and you trust the Lord. As a result of seeing the wind and giving in to fear, Peter began to sink into the water. Now, here's the question. Did Peter fail? Now, before I give you that answer, let me make an observation here about failure. Look, failure is not an event, but rather a judgment about the event. Failure is not something that happens to us or a label that we attach to things. It's a way we think about the outcome. Did you know that before Jonas Salk developed a vaccine for polio that finally worked, he tried 200 unsuccessful times? When Thomas Edison developed a vaccine for polio that finally worked, he tried 200 unsuccessful times. Amen? Thomas Edison was branded a failure to attempt to make a light bulb. And he says, look, I've not failed. I've just found 10,000 ways that it won't work. And before old James Dyson invented the perfect vacuum cleaner, he went through 5,127 prototypes. So did Peter fail? Yeah, probably. He took his eyes off the Lord and he sank. But I think there's even 11 greater failures sitting in that boat. At least Peter got out of the boat and into the water and he walked toward Jesus. And even if it was for a short time, he did walk on the water. And you know what? He did walk back to the boat on the water. So Peter did not fail because he got out of the boat. The saddest failures are those people that never get out of the boat. Look, water walkers see failure as an opportunity to grow. And as soon as Peter asked for help, you know what? Jesus was there. Lord, save me! And Jesus helped him, physically pulling him out of the water. But he also helped Peter grow by identifying the problem. You know, oh, you little faith, why did you doubt? I don't think Jesus was being harsh or critical. He just made this comment to Peter while they were still out alone on the water. He didn't embarrass him in front of his disciples. The problem was clear. Peter sank into the water, or the water depended on whether he focused on the storm or he focused on Jesus. Whether he focused on his own limitations and his doubts, or he believed that Jesus would help him to overcome all of those things. It was Peter's willingness to risk that helped him to grow. Look, failure is an indispensable, it's irreplaceable part of learning to grow. Failure doesn't shape you. It's the way you respond to failure that shapes you. Still, Jesus is looking for people that want to get out of that boat. So why should I risk it? Because it's the only way you're going to really grow. It's the way true faith develops. It's part of discovering your reason for being and answering your calling. Look, I believe there's many good reasons to get out of the boat, but the one that stands out above them all is, guess what? Jesus is out on the water. The water is where Jesus is. He's not in that boat. Yeah, I know that he's always with us. Don't get hung up on semantics, looking for an excuse not to get out of the boat. Amen? Look, the water might be dark, it's wet, dangerous, but remember, Jesus wasn't in the boat. Peter's request was, Lord, if it's you, command me to get out there. And he got out of the boat and he went to Jesus. Because Peter did it, he got out of the boat, he came to a deeper understanding of his master than he ever did before. So how about you? When's the last time you got out of the boat? Look, the call to get out of the boat does involve discomfort, often disappointment, maybe some failure, and sometimes suffering. It's always a call to a task that really is too big for us, but there's no other way to grow closer to God. So where are you this morning? You know, take this moment. Know his comfort. Are you Are you huddled in the boat with a life jacket and your seatbelt on? Is one leg in, one leg out, you know, out of the boat, but they're grabbing onto those sides of that boat? Are you looking with faith into the eyes of Jesus, just walking on the water? Amen. Let me say this. If you don't have Jesus, you don't have the possibility to respond to what we're talking about. There's safety in Jesus. Without him, you're in the water drowning. That's why it's called being saved. Jesus is trying to throw you a life preserver. You can get forgiveness for your sin. And if you understand that God loves you, that Jesus died for you, took your place, paid for your sin himself, and wants to give you eternal life. Look, he rose from the dead to prove he has power over death and life. If you'll trust him as your Savior, make Jesus your God, you'll get this opportunity. Not just a possibility to live life successfully, but you'll have heaven. Won't you come to Jesus today?
15: Amen. Thank you so much. And Pastor Doug, and we're going to be praying for, if you're tuning in right now, say a little prayer for New Life Church and Pastor Doug, that God would bless them with a new building and a home, a place they can call home.
16: Well, that'd be nice.
15: Yeah. So thank you for a wonderful message. And it leaves us with get out of the boat and trust in Jesus.
16: That's a fact.
15: All right. Thank you so much for tuning in, and join us again next week.
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3: Ladies and gentlemen, welcome in to a very special edition of World Help and caring for persecuted Christians and being a lifeline in Jesus' name. We welcome in. It's Big Wave Dave, David James. We just heard a gentleman here, part of the World Help. Oh my goodness. The whole collective of Jesus followers there serving the persecuted around the world, including in India, where houses have been burned down. Churches have been burned down. You just heard this gentleman talking about where, they lost everything and were forced to flee and for days, out in the jungles and in the remote areas and even babies born then. That's just, and no Bibles and no hope. So Tom Thompson with World Help joins us here. And brother, our $150, welcome in. Is six persecuted Christians like this gentleman we just heard just going to be cared for with the food and the clothing and the medical care? He talked about the Bibles. Brother, you've seen this firsthand, Tom. Talk, parlay your experience and what you've seen and talking to the persecuted fellow brothers and sisters around the globe to why it's urgent that we care for them. Welcome in, Tom.
4: Well, thank you, David. I'm so glad to be back again with your audience. And you have people who listen to you that have a passion for the world and a compassionate heart. I know Tong Lal. I've talked with him while I was in Manipur there in India, and his heart and love for Jesus is incredible. But you can imagine one day they come and they burn his home and his family has to leave and the surrounding area has been burned. The persecution they suffer is overwhelming. And I don't mean to be sensational with this, but I remember one of the first times I was in India. I was at Kota and I went into a church and I saw something on the wall I had never seen in America. We have attendance boards or hymnal songs in the old church, but I saw what was called a martyr's board. I asked our partner about that. He said, those are the people in this church who've died for their faith because they follow Jesus. And we list their names on the wall, and there were multiple names. And I was awestruck as I saw that. And then we went to a baptismal. People were being baptized. And the pastor asked three questions. He said, will you live for Jesus? And they would answer yes. Secondly, will you obey Jesus? And they would answer yes. And the third and final question gripped me. Will you be willing to die for Jesus? And they answered yes, and they were baptized. So Tong Lal represents so many Christians in India who, because of their faith, suffer tremendous persecution, losing lives, losing homes, losing their economy, losing everything. So this is a way today for your listening audience just to step up and say, I want to help. I can't do it all, but I can do something. And with this gift, help six persecuted Christians.
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0: 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I am moved by Tom talking that martyrs board, and I'm moved by the three questions that are asked of those that have accepted Christ before they're baptized. And that third question, would you be willing to die for Jesus? I mean, we as the Western Church in San Diego and San Diego County, I don't know if that's a question that would ever be asked at a baptism at a Sunday morning or evening. Or if we were to go to the beach here in San Diego County and be baptized in the Pacific, are you willing to die for Jesus? And these are the realities of fellow Jesus followers around the world, including in India, in Ethiopia, Afghanistan, in North Korea. I mean, there are World Help serving around the world. And I'd love to see here during the program 60 persecuted Christians given the food and the clothing and the medical care and the Bible to hinge their promises that they know, and to read them again and over again, remind Jesus of that. $1,500 gift would be all 60 persecuted Christians. $150 from 10 of us. Again, 877-512-5818, 877-512-5818. You can also go to kprz.com and click that World Help banner. It's Big Wave Dave. Tom, I'm moved by that martyrs board, brother. I mean, we walk into church, and we've got, in the modern church here, we walk into like a concert. We walk into with lights and with darkness and worship being pummeled through. And yet you're going to the developing world and there's a martyrs board hanging with name after name after name of those who did not give up the name of Jesus. And we're literally, I mean, this gift we're giving is that lifeline of knowing that God's promises do not fail.
1: Absolutely. Dave, when you stop and think about it, it was very sobering to me. Again, I told you I'd never seen anything like that or experienced anything. And as I was looking at that, I looked around the people there in that church service, and we were about to have communion. I was about to say, Lord, thank you for what you've done for me, your death, your burial, your resurrection, and have communion in that church service like we do all across our states here in America. But this was sobering, because looking at that board were literally people who have died for their faith. And I reflected, when was the last time I had seen that where I live in my hometown and my home state?
0: Right.
1: And I realize that, you know, we're not there yet, maybe coming soon to us, who knows, but at this point it is for many people around the world, and it's taking place, and they're suffering for their faith. And I said, what can I do to help? And what we're doing today, Dave, is exactly that, helping people who desperately need it, and we have the opportunity, and I'm representing the persecuted church today on the radio, who are saying to your audience right now, please help. Please make a difference. Listen to what's taking place. Visualize in your mind's eye, if you could just for a moment, your home church, look on the wall and imagine a martyr's board in your home church on a wall, and let that cause you to make a difference.
0: $150 one-time gift, 6 persecuted Christians provided the word of God, including food and clothing and medical care for families that have had loved ones murdered for following Jesus. Discrimination, violence, displacement, imprisonment, churches attacked and burned down, scriptures being utterly destroyed, and families losing everything. 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A $1,500 gift would be all 60, if helping those 60 receive everything we just mentioned here. 877-512-5818, 877-512-5818, 877-512-5818. 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Tom Thompson joins us with World Help. Big Wave Dave, David James. I am really moved by what you just spoke there, Tom, and being an advocate for the persecuted, and World Help continuing to be one that the emotional, the mental, the physical support, of course, the tangible assets we're giving, but the spiritual aspect of the intense persecution without the encouragement, without the peace, without the comfort, we're being that. With every phone call, every click of the mouse, every $150 gift, six persecuted Christians being provided that. And I can only think, Tom, what would we, if we had lost everything, we house burned down, everything taken, the word of God we do not have anymore. We're saying, Lord God, where are you? And here come Jesus followers saying there are Christians around the world that want you to know you're not abandoned. This is one of the most impactful investments we're going to make this side of eternity, brother.
1: I remember, Dave, one of my first trips into Iraq just a few years ago, and we were going to a place that they told us there were 850 people who had been displaced from Mosul. There was a note on their door, convert, pay, or die. They're not going to convert to Muslim. They don't have the money to pay. Obviously, they don't want to die. So they had left, and we took four truckloads of blankets. Winter was coming. So we had blankets, heaters, clothes, food, medicine, because they fled with only what was on their back. Now imagine one day in a moment's notice, you, your wife, your children left your house and you can't take anything with you except what's on your back. And so we went to this village in Burundi. It's just a couple of miles from Mosul. In fact, we had security. While we were there, a car had left to let ISIS know that we were there, and they were coming. So we, after about an hour and a half, had to leave. But we helped these people. That's what's taking place. That's what your listening audience right now is helping. People who fled with nothing. And we went to Erbil, and I'll never forget. We walked up and down the streets because people provided Bibles. Now, you can imagine fleeing, not having anything, and then not having the Word of God to go to for comfort. Vernon Brewer, our founder of World Help, was on one side of the street. I was on the other side of the street. And we went from home to home passing out red Arabic Bibles to let people know that God hadn't forgotten them. The church in America hadn't forgotten them. And Dave, if you could be there, they would take these Bibles and they would kiss the Bible and they would hold it to their chest. And they would then reach out and hug me. What an experience for people who just wanted a copy of the Word of God. They had nothing, but that Bible gave them comfort because the Spirit of God gave them comfort. That's why we do this, Dave.
0: Convert, pay, or die.
1: Convert, pay, or die.
0: I mean, brothers and sisters, in the 11 minutes that remain here in the program, convert, pay, or die. That's the choice that fellow Jesus followers around the globe, whether it's in Africa or in Asia or in the Middle East, are experiencing. And World Help providing persecuted Christians the food and the clothing and the medical care. Yes, all those tangibles. The scripture, the word of God. Man, Tom, you just talking about the Arabic Bible being passed out in Iraq when you were there, and so much in love with the promises of God that they could read it once again, that kissing the Bible, hugging the Bible, knowing that the Word of God was theirs once again. Guys, this is holy work. It's a $150 one-time gift, six persecuted Christians, the food, the clothing, the medical care, the Word of God, the Bible, through World Help. And I'm looking to see if we can get 60 persecuted Christians here. We have about 9 minutes left in the program. $150 one-time gift from 10 of us will be the 60. $1,500 would be all 60. And I just invite all of us to say once again, where would I be? And if I had had my home burned down, I had been given the choice, first off, convert, pay, or die. And our home burned down, our churches burned down, our clothing, our cars, or everything we had worked hard for, gone, stolen, looted, burned. And we didn't give up the name of Jesus. And here comes some Jesus followers from World Help that says, you're not abandoned, you're not forgotten, we're going to go through this together. Where would we be, and what would we say, and how would our faith be restored? That's what you're gifting. So 877-512-5818, 877-512-5818, 877-512-5818. You can care for fellow hunted Christians, KPRZ.com, that World Help banner. It's Tom here and Dave here with caring for our fellow brothers and sisters, persecuted Christian followers around the world. Tom, you have been around the world. You've talked about the martyrs board you saw at the church there, and name after name after name of those souls that did not relinquish the name of Jesus. You just talked about convert, pay, or die, the reality for persecuted Christians around the world. If we were to see the Jesus followers you're talking about right here who had lost everything, talk about their demeanor, yet talk about how the gift that we gift through World Help as fellow Jesus followers, caring for fellow Jesus followers, restore that hope.
1: I'm trying to be your audience, Dave. I'm trying to place myself right now, maybe in a car or in a home, listening to your voice and listening to this broadcast. So imagine with me just for a moment, you've just received a text message, home, office, car. The text message said this: the police are waiting at your house to arrest you. Your crime? Simply the fact that you're a Christian. That happened in Iran. Right now, people have received messages. They're continuing to receive messages. That individual had just dropped his daughter off at school. He texted back, I'm heading home now. I don't know what will happen to me. Please pray. And over the past months, we know so many people have been arrested. So many people have been killed. So many people, they're imprisoned and they're beaten. That individual, during long, tiring interrogation, the police tried to intimidate him as well as other Christ followers to reject their faith. Doesn't know where his daughter is. He's in prison. He's being beaten. They want him to reject his faith. But despite all of that, he was talking about while in prison, there was a woman in her first month reported that she was able to lead three people to Christ, one of whom was on death row. So imagine now you're in jail, you're beaten, you're persecuted. You meet this woman. She's already led three people to faith. One was just about to be killed. And believers in Iran are saying that God has placed them there for such a time as this. Who does that remind you of?
0: Yeah.
1: And they're ready to do everything possible to proclaim the gospel of Jesus. And one Christian wrote and said, the gospel will not be held in chains. The gospel will go forth. It is a time to be more open and declare that Jesus is Lord. From Christ followers, in prison, beaten for their faith, having lost everything, they see it as an opportunity to evangelize people in their country. Even in the midst of persecution, it is the blood of the martyrs that causes the church to grow, Dave. It's just overwhelming.
0: You know, staying on that thread of talking to our audience and inviting them to have the empathy and compassion and getting that text that says, we have police at the door ready to arrest you and our family because you're a Christian. Convert, pay, or die. I mean, this is a reality for thousands. What is it? I was reading like 388 million Christians around the world, persecution. This is not, I'm going to post something on social media that says, oh, Jesus is Lord. And then someone says, oh, you bigot. I mean, this is homes being burned down, texts saying your whole family's going to be arrested, being imprisoned, being tortured. These gifts, Tom, when I say holy work, it's holy work. So when we invite that $150 for six persecuted Christians at 877-512-5818, KPRZ.com, that World Help banner, KPRZ.com, World Help banner, $1,500, all 60. Brother, our prayer, and we prayed before we started the program, that Lord, get us out of the way, And perhaps these gifts, not only obviously caring for persecuted Jesus followers around the world, fellow brothers and sisters, but perhaps this gift will entrench us into our boldness and being more courageous for Jesus in our own family, in our own community, in our neighborhoods, in our zip codes, our nation.
1: I pray that does. I look at the Church of Jesus across the world today, and I see what happens in other countries. I see what's happening in our country. And Dave, I'm optimistic. I just can't help but believe that Jesus is coming soon. Yes. I don't know when, but I know he's coming soon. And I remember a friend of mine, he said, I just want to take as many people with me to heaven as I can. Mm. That ought to be our compassion. That ought to be our love. We ought to be able to say, I want to make a difference. And maybe your audience, you know, they can't go. I was in China. I walked into a house church. I opened the door, 40 Christ followers, no sound system, no heat, no chairs, one Bible. And yet they were worshiping the Lord with all of their heart. It was incredible, the sound that came from their heart in worship. We have all of those things in our churches in America, and sometimes we don't worship as we should.
0: Right.
1: They had nothing. And I was reminded again, it's not all the stuff that's around us. It's a heart that honors Christ. It's a heart of compassion that reaches out and makes a difference. It is being willing to say, Lord, I may not be in Turkey, I may not be in Iran, I may not be in China, I may not be in North Korea, but I'm here, and here's what's in my hand. It's open. Take what I have, use it for the church, use it for the gospel, provide help and hope for those who desperately need it, and that's what I can do. That doesn't take much courage. All that does, and it doesn't take pity. It takes compassion. Compassion moves us to action, and that's what we're asking your audience to do.
0: Tom, in the moments that remain, what would you've hugged and prayed with persecuted Christians. What do these gifts mean in their life? Describe the moments when these gifts are given, saying, brothers and sisters, Jesus loves you. There's Christians in America that love you. You've not been abandoned or forgotten. There is a hope in Christ.
1: I'm in Jordan. I met Salam and his wife, who in their country, because they were Christ followers, were stripped naked and paraded down the street. A non-believer took them and hid them in a farmhouse for 4 days, got them out of the country, and they were now in a church in Jordan, and we came in with pallets of food, clothing, medicine, and water, and Bibles. And I can remember Salam walking up to me. He probably all of 5 feet two, gave me a hug and began sobbing and said, thank you, thank you, thank you. I needed to know that somebody cared. I needed to know that my faith mattered. I needed to know that we were not forgotten. I needed to know that there were people who were willing to get out of their comfort zone, in his words, and say thank you, and hugged me and wept. And I'll never forget that moment. All I simply gave him was a bag of clothes, water, medicine, shoes for a family that had nothing. That's my takeaway. That's the difference that we're making right there.
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8: In 1862, Abraham Lincoln signed the Morrill Act, helping states create colleges focused on agriculture, mechanics, science, and practical education. The principle was not centralized control, it was opportunity. 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Why did it matter? Because a free nation needs citizens equipped to work, build, steward, and govern themselves. 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Because education should form capable people under God, not dependent subjects under bureaucracy.
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15: Well, welcome back to Be Strong in the Lord, a program where we encourage believers in Christ through the truth of the Word of God, rightly dividing the Word, and invite those outside of Christ to run to him for the only way of salvation and eternal hope and eternal life. Anytime we examine the Word, and here we're continuing in the book of Revelation, chapter 2, Revelation chapter 2, let's humbly go before the Lord, asking him to open his Word, open our hearts to understand his Word by the Holy Spirit within us. Dear Heavenly Father, thank you for this opportunity to see and understand better your revelation to your Son, Jesus Christ, the perfect God-man who died to redeem us, the central point, the fulcrum of all mankind's eternity, both this 7,000-year-plus timeline that you have from the fall to where you put away all sin, and into eternity we will ever be grateful. Thank you, Lord. In the name of your Son, Jesus, amen. Book of Revelation, chapter 2. As a little bit of review, there's a timeline here in the chapters of Revelation. The chapters 1 through 3 cover Jesus in heaven and John having this vision, or his eyes open spiritually to the day of the Lord, that is the future. Now and the upcoming years here of end times. And the church age is covered with the chapters 2 and 3, the letters of Jesus to his churches. And we're going to be covering two of those today. Chapters 4 and 5 of Revelation, John raptures to heaven. John is transported to heaven and shown things, most of which he's told to write, and a few things he's told don't write those down. And Jesus opens the, call it the title deed? He opens God's legal documentation for mankind on the earth. God owning the universe, having created it, and then he also entrusting the caretaking of the earth to man, who then forfeited it in sin. Jesus redeems his land squatted, occupied on by the enemy, Satan. So in chapter 5, we'll look at that book. Yes. Then in chapter 6 through 18, we have the seven-year tribulation, the time of Jacob's trouble. Two parts, 3 to 3.5 years each, with God's wrath on sinful mankind that he calls the children of disobedience. A good God, a just God, a holy God will not endure sin forever. Sometimes those who object to coming to Christ will say, well, if God is good, then why does this evil happen? God is allowing and permitting, and he ultimately is infinitely wise, so much more than our 3.5 pounds of gray matter in our brain. And so God has his wrath on earth. And in that wrath, even, he provides all these opportunities for mankind to repent and get right with him. Chapter 19, Jesus' second coming to earth and his cleanup. He's got a 75-day cleanup he does before his 1,000-year reign. And the wedding that takes place in heaven of the believer in Christ then has a wedding reception. That's what we call it in English, a wedding reception. The wedding feast afterwards happens on earth and with redeemed Israel as the friends of Jesus, the bridegroom. He has the sheep and goats judgment during that time, the of those who helped or hurt Israel during that seven-year time of Jacob's trouble. Chapter 20 covers the 1,000-year reign of Christ on earth, the white throne judgment at the end of that of all those disobedient unbelievers, and the lake of fire, the eternal ongoing judgment for rejecting God. Chapters 21 and 22 cover the new heaven and new earth. So in our physical universe that God spoke into existence in his six actual 24-hour days of creation, God destroyed the that was on the physical face of the earth, land, air-breathing, land-based mammals and other animals, and preserved Noah and his family and animals in the ark, and he's going to recreate the earth, he says, next time by fire. Everything offensive and poisonous in man-made is going to be removed, and God will make it a new paradise on earth and bring down his capital city. So there's an overview of the chapters of Revelation. We pick up in chapter 2 with the letters of Jesus to his seven churches. Each of these seven letters that we're going to go through has a, at that point in time, was to a real church of believers in that specific city. If you look at today's modern map with the various conquerings of things, those that were in Greece at the time are in Turkey, present-day Turkey. And this is where Paul took his journeys as well. And every one of those seven letters from Jesus apply in varying degrees to each and every church that's on the planet Earth today. And every one of those seven letters lay out the history of the church from that first century AD until now. The church ages, as we refer to them. And every one of those seven letters from Jesus apply to you and me on a personal level, personal application. Notice that Jesus speaks to the angel of each church. So when we read through here, we're going to see that Jesus speaks to the angel of the church. And the address, the message, the content is to us, the human believers. But it's as if to say, Jesus, to his angel, I want you, the angel of this particular church, in your role as a watcher over this set of people, to know the contents of my love letter to them. In the scripture gives us the principle of us each having a guardian angel. Wow. And that's in Psalm. He gives his angels charge over us to keep us in our own ways. In heaven, we will learn exactly why Jesus chose to address his churches by speaking to the angel assigned to each of those churches. And Chuck Missler points out, Dr. Chuck Missler, before he went to his reward in heaven, the elements, design elements of each letter. There's the name of the church, number one. Secondly, the title that Christ chose about himself. And then, you know, it's interesting. He didn't just go on to use a different name, but God has a purpose for everything in the scripture. So therefore, if he chooses that title, it must reflect on what his commendation of that church is and his concern and warning to that church. The third thing is commendation. He says, praises each of these churches for the good things that they are doing and their love and their labor. But then his next thing is, the fourth thing is concern. He gives his concerns, but I have somewhat against you, but I have a few things against you. You talk about an honest love relationship when Christ says, I love you, you're doing well. By the way, the sandwich effect that managers say to use in business principles, you bring an employee in, you need to give them some course correction, so you but a sandwich. The two slices of bread are praise, and the meat in between, or the peanut butter jelly in between, as the meat of the sandwich is what? The correction. So then he gives an exhortation. So his commendation, his concerns about them, his exhortation of what they should do and we should do, and then his promise to the overcomer, the human being who is faithful to God and overcomes the world, the flesh, and the devil, and his closing, that he who has an ear, let him hear what the Spirit says to the churches. So let's get into Revelation chapter 1, verse, chapter 2, verse 1. Revelation chapter 2, verse 1. This is Jesus' letter to the church in Ephesus. And he says, and this is Jesus speaking, unto the angel of the church of Ephesus write. He's telling John to write this, the disciple John. These things says he who holds the seven stars in his right hand, who walks in the midst of the seven golden candlesticks. Now you notice, he is saying to them, here's who I am. I hold the seven churches, the seven stars, the angels of the seven churches in my right hand. And we're going to see where we saw in chapter one that Jesus explains the seven stars and the seven golden candlesticks. The candlesticks are the churches, the groups of believers. And the seven angels are the each angel assigned to each of those churches. And he holds those angels in his hand. He holds us in his hand. He says, no man can pluck you out of my Father's hand. And Jesus walks among us. So Ephesus, the city, then in Greece, prosperous city, was, then from the Greek word, Ephesus means the desired one. So this is like Jesus saying to my darling church. He both walks among us, and he holds us in his nail-scarred, redeeming, protective hand. What a wonderful God we have. In chapter 2, verses 2 through 3, Jesus says, I know your works and your labor and your patience and how you cannot bear them that are evil. That should be true of us. And you have tried them who say they are apostles and are not, and have found them liars. Someone, last year said to me, oh, I don't like that person. He was talking about Justin Peters, who does apologetics and calls out the false teachers and their false doctrines, says to those evil people who are leading people astray, I don't hate you, I hate what you're doing, your false doctrine. Paul, Peter, Jesus, the disciples all did the same thing. They said, they pointed out truth, and they pointed out those people who are doing the false teaching, the lies, by name. So Jesus says that as well. You found them liars, in verse 3, and have borne and have patience, patience the second time, and for my name's sake have labored and have not fainted. When we're doing work, the work of the Lord, are we doing it as unto the Lord? In fact, all the scripture says that we should do as unto the Lord. I'm giving a cup of cold water to someone, doing service, sacrificing to do service for someone. All of that should be doing it as if you're doing it for Jesus. You want your reward to come later. You don't want your reward now because it's temporal and fading, but your reward later doesn't pass away. So Jesus knows whatever we're doing, whether it's good or bad. And in his love for us, he can't keep his eyes off of us. He gives these seven churches commendations. He gives Ephesus here seven commendations: works, labor, patience, not tolerating evil people, not tolerating false teachers, labor for Christ, and not fainting. Why do we faint? Gee, I'm dehydrated. I've been overexerting myself. I haven't gotten enough sleep, right? A poor diet, all these things. So in the spiritual realm, not fainting is by you feeding the new nature that Christ puts in you in the new birth, cooperating with the Holy Spirit in Bible reading, in prayer to God, in Bible reading, in listening to him speak from his word, in fellowship with Christians, in praise and worship, in sharing the gospel and sharing your faith, in ministering to the needs of the saints. That, don't faint in that. At times we go, oh man, nobody sees, and I could stop doing this, and boy, I'd like to relax. And yes, we take little respites here and there, but don't faint. We are to test doctrine against the Word of God, the whole Word of God, the Bible, rightly balanced, in context. We are to discern between true followers of Christ and fakes. And what's a typical thing that fakes do? They exalt themselves. They want the glory. They want the fame. They want the gold, the money, right? They want to control, lead people, control people. And there's commonly financial and sexual impropriety among the false teachers. That's such a sign of a cult leader. Ephesus here was a Greek city founded around 1400 BC, and by 1600 BC, it was worshiping consistently, continuously, the Hittite fertility goddess, Diana, also called Artemis. It had an important harbor, strategic location, prosperity, culture, huge temple dedicated to the worship of Diana, who is a goddess of lust and fertility. So Paul and Timothy ministered to the Jewish and Gentile believers in Ephesus, including Paul, for a 3-year continuous period. He had a heart for these people. In Acts 20 and verse 29, Paul warned the believers in Ephesus, "For this know, that after my departing shall grievous wolves enter in among you, not sparing the flock." Jesus commended them. He gave them their good report here in Revelation 2, verse 2, that they were defending sound doctrine, not suffering false teachers. We go on to verse 4. "Nevertheless," Jesus says, "I have somewhat against you." Think about it. The one who loves you the most, you supposedly love the most, says, "Hey, write you a letter. I love you, but we got an issue. I got an issue with how you're loving me, the degree to which you're loving me." Jesus says, "Because you have left your first love. And remember, therefore, from where you are fallen, and repent and do the first works. Or else I will come quickly to you and will remove your candlestick out of its place, except you repent." So you have the Greek word protos. It means chief love here, right? Protos, chief. It's chief in rank and influence and honor. It's your first love, your fervent love, that heart moving love. You've fallen away from that. "Have I allowed the things of this world to seduce and reduce my love of Christ to be lower than anything else, than any other one thing? In devotion, in energy, in time, in fervor?" The primary theme of this letter of Jesus to the Ephesians is your first love, and to us. Hey, examine your love. Are you at your first fervent devotion to me? How do we rekindle a first love? The Bible tells us how. By gazing all the more on Scripture, Revelation 1:5, "Him who loved us and washed us from our sins in his own blood," Revelation 1:5. And 1 John 4:19, "We love him because he first loved us." Understand, if you have true love of Christ, it is reciprocal love. You understand that he loved you and how much he paid to die for your sins to redeem you, and so you love him back. When we get our eyes off of that and onto things and people, then, oops, we backslide in our love and our degree of love, our priority of love of Christ. Hebrews 12, verse 2 says, it's right after chapter 11, what we call the hall of faith, where he commends those who through faith did mighty things, but also endured suffering, persecution, even death. Isaiah was sawn in half while he was alive because of his testimony of preaching God's word. And so in chapter 12, verse 2 of Hebrews, We're admonished, looking unto Jesus, the author and finisher of our faith, who for the joy set before him endured the cross, despising the shame, and is set down at the right hand of the throne of God. For consider him who endured such contradiction of sinners against himself, lest you be wearied and faint in your minds. How do you keep your first love? How do you not be weary in your walk in Christ, and with persecutions and challenges and just the daily continuous, I need to walk right in a world that wants me to fall? How do we not faint in our minds? Looking unto the crucified Christ and his love motivation for you and me. In Luke 7, chapter 7, verse 47, Luke 7, 47, wherefore I say to you, Jesus speaking, talking about the woman whose sins are forgiven, says, and who anointed him, he says, her sins, which are many, are forgiven, for she loved much, but to whom little is forgiven, the same loves little. There's the principle. If how much do we perceive how great a debt Jesus has forgiven us, how awful sin is, and how wonderful and loving his grace and mercy are, if we see that, we'll appreciate the sacrificial death of Christ in our place, and the more we'll fall in love with our Savior. That's how these saints in Hebrews 11 were able to endure things. Are we too busy doing the things of the Lord to properly love the Lord of the work? Are we doing the work of the Lord and are distracted from daily devotion to our God? God values our devotion to him above the works that we do for him. In Luke chapter 10, Jesus praises Mary for her devotional love for him over and above her sister Martha's overmuch doing to prepare a meal experience that was flawless. Jesus praised Mary for her sitting at his feet and listening to him. Jesus says here to Ephesus, to us, repent. He says it two times, and that's with urgency. Repentance is a mind and an attitude change. It results in changed actions. He says, repent and do the first works. First love does first works. And if the word first here in the Greek means chief and primary and most important, then returning to our first love should cause us to do the first, the primary, the most important of works. That's devotion in Bible reading and prayer, fellowship, praise, sharing your faith, helping believers, supporting the church, stopping old sinful choices and actions and content and friendships and trivial and time-wasting pursuits, and separating from God-dishonoring activities and companies and amusement systems, and instead listening to and singing God-honoring music and entertainment. Romans 12, chapter 2, 12, 2 of Romans, be not conformed to this world. Think of when you press something like wax against something to make a form, that soft material takes on the impression of the thing, the harder thing it's pressed against. Don't be conformed to this world and to its image and shape. But, he says, be transformed by the renewing of your mind, that you may prove what is that good and acceptable and perfect will of God. Having your mind transformed by the Word of God, the Holy Spirit dwelling in you, demonstrates to the world what the will of God is, how a person should walk when they're made alive in Christ. Revelation 2 and verse 6. Revelation 2, 6. But this you have, that you hate the deeds of the Nicolaitans, which I also hate. So one view of this is that there was this first century sect that followed a deacon mentioned in the group of deacons in Acts 6, who claimed that they had apostolic authority from the original 12 apostles for their opinions and doctrines. You must do what we say because we have inherited authority from the original 12. Does that sound familiar? Yeah, I'll mention that in a minute. Another view is a clerical position ruling over the laity, the common people. Nikeo, so is this an untranslated word? Nikeo means to conquer, overcome, or rule, and laos is the laity, the common people. a tremendous amount of evil has been done over the centuries and still happens by organized church leadership and even in things that are called Christianity, which are in their heart not Christianity, and give the world a false witness, and even dominating over governments with the false guise of divine authority. In our next session, we're going to pick up in chapter 2, verse 6, as we have Jesus open his revelation from Father to you and me about what's about to happen. Amen?
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